Birds came and devoured them. Other seeds fell on rocky ground where they did not have much soil, and immediately they sprang up, since they had no depth of soil. But when the sun rose, they were scorched, and since they had no root, they withered away. Other seeds fell among thorns, and the thorns grew up and choked them. Other seeds fell on good soil and produced grain, some 100-fold, some 60, some 30. He who has ears, let him hear. Hear, then, the parable of the sower. When anyone hears the word of the kingdom and does not understand it, the evil one comes and snatches away what has been sown in his heart. This is what was sown along the path. As for what was sown on rocky ground, this is the one who hears the word and immediately receives it with joy. Yet he has no root in himself, but endures for a while. And when tribulation or persecution arises on account of the word, immediately he falls away. As for what was sown among thorns, this is the one who hears the word, but the cares of the world and the deceitfulness of riches choke the word, and it proves unfruitful. As for what was sown on good soil, this is the one who hears the word and understands it. He indeed bears fruit and yields in one case 100-fold, in another 60, and in another 30. This is the word of the Lord. Thanks be to God. Once again, the reading was from Matthew chapter 13, verses 1 through 9 and 18 through 23. In the name of the Father, and of the Son, and of the Holy Spirit. Amen. Ever since my wife and I have been together, over 5 years now, I've learned a lot about farming from my father-in-law. Mostly, I've learned a lot about growing corn and soybeans, which is what he farms. Nonetheless, my father-in-law did confirm for me that seeds basically only need moisture and warmth, or water and sunlight, in order to grow. In the parable of the sower today from Matthew 13, Jesus uses seeds to teach about the kingdom of God. This parable is unique because it is one of the few that Jesus provides an explanation for. In his explanation, he teaches that humans are the seeds sown by the sower, and that we all need the word in order to grow. So that is, the word affects the growth of the seeds. First, Jesus explains about the seeds sown upon the path. In the parable, these seeds are devoured by birds. For us, Jesus says that these are the ones who hear the word but do not understand it. So the evil one, that's Satan, comes and snatches them away for himself. St. Peter warned about that, writing to the church, "Be sober-minded, be watchful. Your adversary, the devil, prowls around like a roaring lion, seeking someone to devour. Resist him. Firm in your faith." The devil is actively pursuing those who reject or turn away from the word, and he brings them into his kingdom. A kingdom characterized by pain, weeping, and gnashing of teeth. Now, Jesus explained that that's the fate awaiting those who don't understand the word. That may cause a bit of concern. There's still parts of God's word that I don't even understand. Do we need to fear Satan snatching us away? No. Through his death, Christ has defeated Satan for us. Plus, also in his death, Christ has left us his spirit to cause us to know God's word and understand it. Christ taught of that work of the Holy Spirit on the day that he died, the night before he died, saying, "The Helper, the Holy Spirit, whom the Father will send in my name, he will teach you all things and bring to your remembrance all that I have said to you." And in addition to the Holy Spirit, Christ has left us pastors who explain his word. St. Paul wrote of that to the Romans. "How then will they call on him in whom they have not believed?
And how are they to believe in whom they have never heard? And how are they to hear without someone preaching? And how are they to preach unless they are sent? As it is written, how beautiful are the feet of those who preach the good news. The second group Jesus teaches about is the seeds sown on rocky ground, without much soil. In the parable, those seeds grew rapidly. Rocks plus shallow soil meant the ground warmed up quickly, providing an optimal environment for the seeds to sprout. But such an environment was not optimal for growing healthy roots. In the midst of a scorching hot day, the plants from these seeds withered and ultimately died. So Jesus goes on to explain that those seeds are people who hear the word and immediately receive it with joy. Maybe they had a significant conversion experience. They're so eager to be a Christian. Perhaps they've seen the effect of the gospel on their life and they just really want to share it with others. Maybe they were baptized as an infant and they continue to experience the forgiveness and joy of being a baptized child of God. They want to continue living a full baptismal life. Jesus continues that despite receiving the word with joy initially, these people eventually fall away when tribulation or persecution arises on account of the word. So Jesus is really quite blunt in his explanation here. Tribulations and persecutions will happen to us on account of the word. These may not be big tribulations or persecutions. If we want to continue to commit a sin the Bible speaks against, we will feel some tribulation on account of the word of law. Or there may indeed be big tribulations or persecutions, such as some of our neighbors experience in other parts of the world when they speak the truth of God's word in a world that rejects it. All that to say, Jesus tells us we shouldn't be surprised when tribulations and persecutions, big or small, come our way. When they do, we should cling more firmly to the word. Through prayer and meditation on the word, the Holy Spirit will strengthen your faith so that you can overcome tribulations and persecutions. And no matter the tribulations or persecutions that you experience on earth, because of Christ's death and resurrection, which won for you everlasting life, in heaven you will finally overcome all tribulations and persecutions. Nevertheless, to still encourage us here on earth, Jesus declared in the revelation to St. John, "Be faithful unto death, and I will give you the crown of life." Next, Jesus teaches about the seeds sown among and choked out by thorns. In his explanation, Jesus says these seeds are people who hear the word, but it's unfruitful to them because it's choked out by the cares of the world and the deceitfulness of riches. So here Jesus is teaching that the word's not going to compete with worldly pleasures and riches. In other words, Jesus is reiterating the first and third commandments. What is the first commandment? You shall have no other gods. What does this mean? We should fear, love, and trust in God above all things. And what is the third commandment? Remember the Sabbath day by keeping it holy. What does this mean? We should fear and love God so that we do not despise preaching and his word, but hold it sacred and gladly hear and learn it. Altogether, Jesus upholds that one can only be saved by God's grace alone. And that grace is made known in the word, in Scripture alone.
Jesus isn't saying here that we can't have worldly pleasures or riches. Our Father blesses us with many gifts. Free time, hobbies, pleasurable activities, plus money to meet our daily needs. Our Heavenly Father richly and daily provides us with all that we need to support this body and life. The problem comes when we look to those worldly pleasures, riches, even our own works for salvation, instead of looking to Jesus Christ, the Word incarnate. Nothing can compete with Christ when it comes to forgiveness, life, and salvation. It's only through his sacrifice that we have received such gifts. Only because the Word became flesh and died on the cross in our place have we received forgiveness of all our sins and life everlasting in the new heavens and new earth. So coming then to the final group of seeds. Those are the ones that fell on good soil. Jesus teaches that for us, those seeds are the ones who heard the Word and understood it. When we first hear that, it seems like those seeds benefited simply from being sown in good soil. Some might say they simply had good luck. In Jesus' explanation of the parable, there's nothing about luck. It's about one's relationship to the Word. Do you pray, meditate on Scripture, go to church, listen to your pastor preach the Word? Or do you reject the Word and the Holy Spirit's means of helping you understand it? Do you cling ever more firmly to the Word when you face tribulations and persecutions? Or do you reject the Word in order to avoid such persecutions? Do you keep the Word as the main focus of your life? Or do you reject the Word and choke it out by worldly pleasures, riches, and your own work? This is not about luck, but about hearing the Word and understanding. You don't have to understand it fully. You can have questions about it. But ultimately, hearing the Word and understanding it means that you love the Word. You trust that what it says is true. And what the Word says is that Jesus Christ loves you and died for you to give you forgiveness, life, and salvation. Even more, that you are here in church right now, that you are hearing God's Word right now, proves that you love the Word, that you trust in the Word which proclaims that Jesus Christ is your Savior. So hearing the Word and understanding it, that's what you're doing right now. And in the parable, the seeds who hear the Word and understand it also produce grain. So for all of us, that means that we should bear fruit. We do good works. And in fact, the Word equips us to do so. In the parable, once the seeds were in the good soil, they simply grew and produced grain. So for us, once we hear the Word and understand it, we simply grow in faith and the knowledge of God, and we do good works. Such good works could be telling others about the Word. They could be serving others just as Christ has served us. Whatever our good works are, they're going to look different for every person. Just as the seeds in the parable produce grain in different amounts, so also we each do different works and in different amounts. But that's okay, because it's simply hearing and understanding the Word that produces the good works, which ultimately the Holy Spirit helps us to do.
You probably know this parable as the parable of the sower. Some refer to this parable as the parable of the four soils. As we've seen today, the focus is really on God's word and how that word affects the seed. So I propose calling this the parable of the word and the seed. And that way we can remember that God's word, even Christ himself, causes us, his seeds, to grow. In the name of the Father, and of the Son, and of the Holy Spirit. Amen. Having heard the word of God, we confess our faith using the Apostles' Creed. I believe in God, the Father Almighty, maker of heaven and earth, and in Jesus Christ, his only Son, our Lord, who was conceived by the Holy Spirit, born of the Virgin Mary, suffered under Pontius Pilate, was crucified, died, and was buried. He descended into hell. The third day he rose again from the dead. He ascended into heaven and sits at the right hand of God the Father Almighty. From thence he will come to judge the living and the dead. I believe in the Holy Spirit, the holy Christian Church, the communion of saints, the forgiveness of sins, the resurrection of the body, and the life everlasting. Amen. Let us pray. Blessed Lord, since you have caused all holy scriptures to be written for our learning, grant that we may so hear them, read, mark, learn, and inwardly digest them, that we may embrace and ever hold fast the blessed hope of everlasting life. Through Jesus Christ, your Son, our Lord, who lives and reigns with you and the Holy Spirit, one God, now and forever. Amen. Taught by our Lord and trusting his promises, we are bold to pray. Our Father, who art in heaven, hallowed be thy name. Thy kingdom come, thy will be done, on earth as it is in heaven. Give us this day our daily bread, and forgive us our trespasses, as we forgive those who trespass against us. And lead us not into temptation, but deliver us from evil. For thine is the kingdom, and the power, and the glory, forever and ever. Amen. Now the Lord bless you and keep you. The Lord make his face shine upon you and be gracious to you. The Lord look upon you with favor and give you his peace. Amen. God's richest blessings to you this weekend and this week ahead. Thank you for joining us this afternoon. I am Pastor Brennan DeForest from Redeemer Evangelical Lutheran Church here in Chico. And we are glad you listened to this sermon on KKXS. If you enjoyed today's message, please let us know by calling the church, 530-342-6085. Again, that's 530-342-6085. Also, you can find us online at www.redeemerchico.org. Thank you again for listening today, and I hope that you will join us each Saturday and Sunday at 1 p.m. for more sermons from Redeemer Evangelical Lutheran Church. The Lord bless you and keep you in Christ, our Savior and Redeemer.

0: I'm always amazed when I read where Jesus said, "As the Father has loved me, so have I loved you." I can hardly conceive of the idea that Jesus loves me as God the Father loved him. Yet it is true, for Jesus said it. But then he goes a step further, asking me to apply the same standard to my love. He said, "My command is this, love each other as I have loved you." Now that's difficult. Ask Elizabeth Charles. She was born back in the early 1800s, yet what she wrote is as true today as it was then. She said, "It requires far more of the love of Christ to love our cousins and neighbors than to feel the heart warm to our suffering brethren in far-off places. To love the whole church is one thing. To overlook the defects of the person who misunderstood me and opposed my plans yesterday is quite another." Yes, Elizabeth, it's hard to love the one who rubs me the wrong way. Yet that is loving with the love of God. One time, I knew I was going to have to meet some people who were very unhappy with me, and I dreaded it. But I couldn't avoid them. All at once, God seemed to drop a thought into my heart that changed my whole attitude. Just because they don't love you doesn't mean you can't love them. In fact, there's nothing they can do to stop you from loving them. Inside, I began to laugh to myself. That's right. There's nothing they can do to stop me from loving them. In fact, when I did see those people, I found it easy to greet them with a smile. I was totally free to love them, whether or not they loved me. How about showing God you love him by doing something out of the ordinary today for someone? Maybe even someone you don't like.
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3: Really?
2: Yep.
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2: And your point would be?
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2: We always have a point, Alan.
3: We do?
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3: 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Oh, hey. These really do have a point.
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5: Our struggle is not against flesh and blood. Our struggle is not against other people. Instead, it is against the spiritual forces of evil in the heavenly realms. That's from a 2,000-year-old letter written by a man named Paul. He was a leader among the earliest followers of Jesus Christ. And it's one of the many truths of the Christian faith that I am inclined to forget. And I need to be reminded of regularly. It's easy for me to imagine that my struggle is against other people. People right in front of me. People whom I see as in my way or in competition with because we're struggling against each other for scarce resources or these people are trying to thwart my will or wreck my plans or rain on my parade. And I forget that our real struggle is not against each other. No matter how far apart we are on the political spectrum or how differently we see the world, other people are never the real enemy. the Bible tells me. Our struggle is against the unseen spiritual forces of evil, led by a powerful supernatural spiritual agent the Bible calls the devil, who wants to destroy me and separate me from God, and separate you from God and us from each other. So I need to be reminded, because like you, I'm a child of the modern world, which has taught me to take seriously only the things that I can buy and sell and measure and manipulate. And since the devil is none of those, not something I can buy or sell or measure or manipulate, I'm inclined not to take him seriously. And I'm guessing it's the same for you. So today, I am inviting you to contemplate an image with me. It's an image from a different time, an earlier time, a time that tended to take the devil more seriously. This image that I'm speaking of was engraved on a flat copper plate about the size and shape of a standard sheet of paper. It was etched into the copper with stunning technical precision more than 500 years ago by one of the greatest artists in German history, Albrecht Dürer. The piece is called Night. Night spelled with a K, like knight in shining armor. Night, death, and the devil. If you've never seen the engraving, it's only an internet search away. You could open your web browser up right now if you wanted and find the image on the internet. Search Dürer, spelled D-U-R-E-R, then Night, with a K, death, devil. If you see the profile of a lone knight riding on horseback, that's probably it. And if you don't have internet access right now, just imagine it with me. Now, if you found a high resolution of the image, you can zoom in on the bottom left corner and see the artist's signature mark, AD, which stands for Albrecht Dürer, and above that, the year that he engraved it, 1513. If you zoom out again, you can see that the focus of the engraving is the lone knight and his horse. The two of them majestically fill the scene. Now, in the year 1513, I'm told that there weren't a lot of functionally employed knights left in the German principalities where Dürer was from. Changes in tactics and weapons had made knights mostly ineffective as a military instrument of power. But the image of a heavily armed horseman was still important, kind of like how there aren't a lot of real cowboys left anymore, but you still see country western singers don the signature hat and boots. It's all about the image, the appearance of being something people admire. So also, knights in Dürer's day often represented the best ideals of the cultural rebirth that Europe was experiencing, the Renaissance, or the Renaissance, as Mr. Stewart, my 11th grade history teacher, used to say it. This was a time of great discovery and invention. Think about Leonardo da Vinci and Christopher Columbus and the New World and Ferdinand Magellan and his quest to circumnavigate the globe. All of that was happening in Dürer's generation. Now, when I look closely at the knight in Dürer's etching, I can't decide if he's confident or just cocky. He kind of looks like George Clooney, actually. From head to toe, he's covered in custom-fit armor with a heavy sword holstered to his hip. In his left hand, he's holding the reins of the horse. In his right hand, he casually holds a spear, or maybe it's a lance, resting on his shoulder. Steely-eyed, calm, determined, accompanied by his shaggy hound. You can see the dog there underneath the horse. The knight is undaunted as he leads his noble steed along a narrow pass, flanked by barren banks and overshadowed by gnarled, leafless trees. And in the darkness, you can just make out two menacing specters hovering near him, waiting to converge on the knight. The knight seems unconcerned, though. With all that armor and weaponry, he knows he can handle anything. Or maybe he's just distracted. Like he's got a pair of earbuds in under his helmet. When I was in the military, I had a boss, a commander, as we called them. And he could have been a knight in shining armor. I remember watching him mount the stage at his change of command ceremony, clad in service dress, brandishing a chest full of medals. I thought he could handle anything. He had blonde hair, bright eyes, a winning smile. He'd been promoted to lieutenant colonel. After only 16 years in the service, promoted ahead of his peers twice. Even when his boss, the base commander, was breathing fire about the latest hot issue, our commander, he stayed calm and cool and collected. Nothing rattled him. I was sure he'd be a general one day. He set an example, and I wanted to follow him. You may have not been in the military, but there's probably some courageous person you've admired like that. A hardworking mother who always made sacrifices for her family, who cared for and nurtured not just her own children, but everybody she met. Or a seasoned coach who bravely led his team through dark days and on to new heights of winning seasons and well-deserved championships. If we still have knights today, it's people like these shimmering in their armor. People who seem like they can handle anything. But look again at Dürer's etching, or imagine it. If you consider it more carefully, it appears that our knight's armor won't do him any good. Like his confidence is foolishness because death stands before him and the devil is on his tail. And he doesn't even see it coming. Dürer depicts the devil emerging out of the darkness behind the knight as a half-deranged, hybrid creature, part wolf, part wild boar with a single rhinoceros horn coming out of one side of his head, his alligator snout hanging open, teeth bared, salivating, greedy to devour his game. But also, the devil doesn't need to be in any hurry. He's been honing his craft with stunning technical precision for thousands of years. He knows all the chinks in your armor. You can just barely see his arm reaching out for the knight, ready to sink his talons in. He knows his opportunity will come. It's only a matter of time. And time is running out for our knight. The devil will make him stumble and fall, then death will swallow him whole. Dürer depicts death as a rotting cadaver with worm-eaten flesh still clinging to his bones, his lidless eyes staring vacantly at the night. Death holds an hourglass, symbolic of the sands of time that are slipping away from all of us. These two, death and the devil, they work together. A 1-2 punch to corrupt, spoil, and undo everything our knight stands for. And he doesn't even see it coming. I didn't see it coming. The news about my old commander. I remember where I was when I got the word that he had committed suicide. He had just retired from the military and had started another job. I don't know what it was that led him to take his life. Struggles with his marriage, maybe, alcohol, pressures of a new career, the aimlessness that you feel when you step away from your life's work. It could have been any of those or all of them. Death and the devil doing their work. That hardworking mother, who seemed like she had it all together, she struggled behind closed doors with depression and rage. And only her children suffered the fallout. That respected coach shocked everyone when the stories about his abuses surfaced. And not one of these brave knights fell so far yesterday that you or I couldn't fall further tomorrow. There's a skull etched at the bottom corner of Dürer's copper plate that reminds us, that mocks us. Your armor cannot protect you. But if you zoom out further, there's another way to see this image. Down here in the Valley of Death's Shadow, everything looks hopeless, doomed. But lift your eyes up above the dark valley. Up there, on the ridgeline, you can see a mighty fortress. When I first looked at Dürer's etching of the knight, I didn't even notice it. It just blended in up there with the gnarled, spindly tree limbs. But it's there. And once you see it, you cannot unsee it. A mighty fortress. And in that mighty fortress, there is a king who chose this knight for this mission. And now we can see that the strength of this soldier is not in his appearance, but in his Lord, who called him and commissioned him. I mentioned those famous words from the Apostle Paul, who said our struggle is not against flesh and blood, but against the spiritual forces of evil. That passage comes from his letter to the Ephesians. Earlier in the letter, Paul called to mind the God-forsaken death of our King Jesus. See, God had commissioned Jesus, his son, to leave his throne and enter the fray into battle against the cosmic powers of this present darkness. And Jesus did battle, not with the weapons of this world, but with the word of God's truth, words spoken in love. Jesus fought valiantly, but it appeared that God abandoned even him into the hands of death and the devil, and they had their way with him. Just like they've done and will do to every other brave knight, they knocked him off his horse, robbed him of his work, and buried him in the ground. But God, says Paul in Ephesians chapter 1, by the strength of his might, God raised him from the dead and seated him at the right hand in the heavenly places, far above every rule and authority and power and dominion, and above every name that can be named, not only in this age, but in the age to come. God put all things under the feet of Jesus and gave him as head over all things for the church, which is his body, the fullness of him who fills all in all. Jesus has triumphed over the powers of death and hell, and he has pledged himself to be your protector, to be the armor that you put on. God seated Jesus in heaven, but that does not mean he's removed from our battles. He fills all things in heaven and on earth. He is with us. His spirit lives in us. We are members of his body. Our king does not sit with folded hands in some castle in the clouds. He exercises his dominion and power for us. All things must serve him and obey him, even death, even the devil. The armor that he gives, it doesn't appear to be worth much. It doesn't shimmer. It doesn't shine. You can't buy it or sell it, measure it or manipulate it, but it counts for everything. Because Christ himself is your armor. His word, his truth, his righteousness, his peace, his presence. Albrecht Dürer, the genius Renaissance artist, was also a man of deep faith, devoted follower of Jesus Christ. He once wrote, "Christ Jesus is the Son of God, the highest power who can do all things, and he is the eternal life. Into whomsoever Christ comes, he lives, and himself lives in Christ. Therefore, all things are in Christ good things. And there is nothing good in us except it becomes good in Christ." In Christ, we can see Dürer's etching differently. We can see the world differently. Time is running out for death, because death has lost his greatest prize. The Son of God is risen from the dead and will reign forever. Death is harmless, half decomposed, defeated. The same goes for his partner, the devil. He is desperate. He knows his schemes will be exposed and brought into the light. He tries to wound the night, but his efforts are doomed. This night has been pardoned and claimed by our King. He already shares in the indestructible life to come. He is out of the devil's reach. I look again at the night. He still looks a little like George Clooney. But now I don't see him as cocky or unconcerned about the danger around him. He goes forward humbly and confidently in God's strength. His confidence isn't in himself, but in his Lord and protector. And no sin, no mistake, no failure, no devil, not even death can stand in the way. There's been much speculation about who is the inspiration behind Dürer's night. Maybe it was some great hero, famous saint, prince, politician, a prominent leader in the church. But it's likely that the inspiration was closer to home. During the years Dürer was completing this etching, his mother lived with him. His father had died recently, and Dürer took his mother in to care for her. Dürer had great love and admiration for his mother. She had given birth to 18 children, several of whom died as children. Dürer's mother cared for her family through plagues and poverty, yet, he said, she bore no malice. And I cannot enough praise her good works and the compassion she showed to all. That year, while he was finishing his etching, Dürer's mother was struck with an illness that eventually took her life at the age of 63. Dürer was with her when she died, and there was nothing romantic about it. He said that she died hard, and it appeared as though she saw something dreadful when it happened. Death smote her, two great strokes to the heart, and she departed with pain, he wrote later. Death and the devil had taken another brave knight. Before she died, Dürer's mother told him that she feared death much. But she said that to come before God, she feared not. And it was God who was with her when she faced death. Her name was Barbara, and to speak of God was ever her greatest delight, Dürer wrote. Whenever he went out or came into the house, her saying was always, "Go in the name of Christ." Perhaps the night in Dürer's engraving doesn't stand for just one person, and maybe we shouldn't see him as the lone knight at all, because in Christ, we go out together, each of us a small but important part of the body of Christ, created in Christ for community, sent on a mission for the Savior. Together, we stand firm. Like Paul says it in Ephesians chapter 6. Finally, you all be strong in the Lord and in his mighty power. Put on the full armor of God so that you all can take your stand against the devil's schemes. Because our struggle is not against flesh and blood, but against the rulers, against the authorities, against the powers of this present darkness, against the spiritual forces of evil in the heavenly realms. Therefore, put on the full armor of God, so that when the day of evil comes, you may be able to stand your ground, and having done everything to stand firm. Stand firm then, with the belt of truth buckled around your waist, and with the breastplate of righteousness in place, and with your feet fitted with the readiness that comes from the gospel, the good news of peace. In addition to all this, take up the shield of faith with which you are able to extinguish all the fiery arrows of the evil one. Take the helmet of salvation and the sword of the Spirit, which is the Word of God. And pray. Pray in the Spirit on all occasions with all kinds of prayers and requests. With this in mind, be alert and always keep on praying for all the saints. Pray also for me, that whenever I open my mouth, words may be given me, so that I will fearlessly make known the mystery of the gospel, for which I am an ambassador in chains. Pray that I may declare it boldly, as I should. In the name of Jesus, amen.
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0: Now Dr. Ziegler invites you to join him in praying the Lord's Prayer.
1: Taught by Jesus and trusting in his promises, we are bold to pray. Our Father who art in heaven, hallowed be thy name. Thy kingdom come, thy will be done, on earth as it is in heaven. Give us this day our daily bread, and forgive us our trespasses as we forgive those who trespass against us. And lead us not into temptation, but deliver us from the evil one. For thine is the kingdom and the power and the glory forever and ever. Amen. Receive the blessing of the Lord. The Lord bless you and keep you. The Lord make his face shine on you and be gracious to you. The Lord look upon you with his favor and give you peace. Amen.
0: 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Join us again next week. Our guest speaker will be Dr. Glenn Nielsen with a message titled, From Groans to Glory. I'm Mark Eicher. This has been a presentation of Lutheran Hour Ministries.

0: Okay, time for some honest talk to you men. When you need to change your spark plugs, you don't do that with your bare hands. You use a socket wrench. When you need to fix a leaky toilet, you won't get that pipe loose with your bare hands. You know that jobs need the right tools. So what about your relationship with your wife and kids? Are you trying to handle that with your bare hands? You have enough sense to use tools for physical jobs, but when it comes to things of the heart, we men sort of wing it. Well, it's time to start using some tools in your relationship just like you would anything else that's important to you. Tool number one, fact-finding. When your wife talks, first listen. Let her know that you heard what she's saying. Don't think she's hinting for you to fix something. Tool number two, ask for help. Hey, if you're in over your head in your garage, you might grab one of your neighbors to help out. But when it comes to needing help in a relationship, men are very reluctant to ask for help from a pastor or a counselor or even a friend. Relationship Tools for Men, from the book Men's Relational Toolbox, from Gary, Greg, and Michael Smalley. 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
3: SRN News, I'm Mary Rose. A heat wave for much of the United States is expected to last at least a week.
4: Expect sweltering temperatures in most of the lower 48 states for at least the next several days. Meteorologist Joe Wegman with the National Weather Service Weather Prediction Center says the extreme heat has already started in the southeastern United States.
5: Primarily from the coast of the Carolinas down through Florida, where we have extreme heat risk, which is characterized by rare, long-duration extreme heat with no overnight relief affecting anyone without cooling and hydration.
4: Whitman says this coming

0: President Trump, by the way, it was in Israeli intelligence shared with the U.S. that gave him a heads up of a very specific plot that they had this week to try and assassinate him. Our partnership with Israel is an important one, and I want people in the U.S. to understand this is not a one-way street.
1: Kentucky Senator Mitch McConnell remains in the hospital for now.
2: McConnell was rushed to the hospital from his home in Washington, D.C. back on Sunday, June 14th, following a medical emergency. His staff says he continues to improve, but his exact illness and condition remains unclear a month later. Senate Majority Leader John Thune and Republican Senator John Barrasso both say they've had conversations with McConnell and say he is alert, engaged, and eager to return to work. Laura Winters reporting.
1: This is SRN News.
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5: With the Wall Street Business Report, I'm Bob Agnew. PepsiCo reporting stronger than expected revenue in the second quarter, despite weaker demand in North America.
6: The food and beverage giant said Thursday that its net revenue rose 6.4% to $24.2 billion for the April-June period. That was better than the $23.9 billion Wall Street expected, according to analysts polled by FactSet. In February, PepsiCo slashed U.S. prices on Lay's, Doritos, Cheetos, and Tostitos chips by up to 15%, responding to consumers' increasing exasperation after years of price hikes. Keith Peters, Washington.
5: Facebook and Instagram owner Meta in hot water with EU officials. The European Commission said Meta failed to properly assess the risks its design features pose to the physical and mental health of its users, including minors. For the Wall Street Business Report, I'm Bob Agnew.
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9: Welcome to the Dacus Report, hosted by Pacific Justice Institute founder and president Brad Dacus. 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We leave no one behind and level the playing field for Americans as they are subjected to the tyranny of the powerful. Now, here's Brad Dacus.
10: Welcome to Brad Dacus Live. I'm Brad Dacus, president and founder of the Pacific Justice Institute. Folks, on today's show, we have a very interesting guest who is right on the front lines of one of the most challenging parts of the country, also one of the most beautiful parts of the country. And if you haven't guessed it, it's Hawaii. So I'd like to welcome to the program the president and CEO of the Hawaii Family Forum, Eva Andretti. Eva Andretti, thank you so much for joining us, Eva. We're so glad to have you. Did I pronounce that correctly?
11: Yeah, you did. And it's an absolute pleasure to be here.
10: Oh, well, thank you for joining us, Eva. And so I know I was out there recently, and, you know, you guys kept me so busy, or my staff and everyone kept me so busy that my wife said, she says, no, I'm not going. She goes, I'm just going to sit there and you know, just watch you. And I've already heard you speak. and then I came back the next week, same thing. I mean, it was just like

0: boom, boom, boom, boom. And I will tell you, I was so encouraged. Not just the fact that you guys kept me busy, but to see so much involvement of the pastors, the community, wanting to take back their state. And it's a very unique state in terms of the history, their culture, the background. We're going to talk about that. But I think people are going to be very inspired when they hear our conversation about how you are having a positive effect, dealing with challenges that is one of the most bluest, darkest bluest states in the country. And yet you're seeing progress. And I know I was encouraged. I think the people watching us are going to be find it very fascinating, encouraging to listen to. Now, for listeners who may not be familiar with the Hawaii Family Forum, tell us who you are, what your organization does, and why was it founded?
1: Yeah, so Hawaii Family Farm is part of the Family Policy Alliance. And basically, I love to tell everybody and remind everybody that we became established along with a lot of other family policy councils because of the vision of Dr. James Dobson. You know, he really saw that in every state, there was a need to have a voice for truth, a voice for righteousness at the state capitol, and then be able to use that voice in a positive way to upbuild the community, but also to fight against things that were happening at the legislature. And I know that people always see that as fighting for things at the legislature, but it was also protecting such great things, just like the Pacific Justice Institute does, which is protecting families and protecting our children in Hawaii. We call them keiki, you know, from all the negative things that could happen out there, but not just fighting to keep bad things from happening. We want to solidify the good things that are happening and stand behind those legislators who are strong enough and faithful enough to preach these great things out in the legislative buildings that are out there. So basically, you know, our mission is to unite and equip people of faith to engage in public policy, but to do that from a biblical worldview and to do it in the right manner. And Hawaii is the best place to make that happen because we are already embedded here with the Aloha spirit. And everyone who's traveled to Hawaii, they know what that's like. You know, the minute you step off the plane, there just seems to be a different spirit here, the spirit of welcome, the spirit of love, and it's something that's very much embedded into the culture here. And so we've been around since 1998, and we are unique. We're a little different than the other family policy councils because I would say about 80 to 85% of our donations, because we are a 501c3, comes from churches. And it kind of goes to that comment you made earlier. It's why pastors look so much to Hawaii Family Forum for direction and guidance, because that's our biggest constituency, although we do work with the churches and the wider community as well.
0: I know when I was out there, there seemed to be no problem with making arrangements for me to be guest preaching at churches there in Hawaii, even relatively short notice. They were willing for me to come in and guest preach. It was really encouraging to see that. There's Calvary Chapels. There's a lot of really great churches there in Hawaii. So I was really encouraged to see that, and so it was a real blessing to see an area that's not just just a few Christians here or there, but there's the body of Christ has a definite presence there in Hawaii. There's churches. They're excited about the Lord. A lot of them really live their faith. They take it seriously. There, I think in Hawaii, because maybe they see the challenges around them and so many people who are non-believers, and I think that's real important. And so it's encouraging to do that, to empower churches and congregations to really know what all the opportunities they have to be a salt and light for such a time as this. I know recently the Supreme Court ruled that girls can be kept in girls' sports, that is, boys can be prevented from going into girls' sports. I think it was a great decision by the Supreme Court. We at Pacific Justice were behind that in terms of helping the states pass the legislation, as well as filing a friend of the court brief to support our position in that regard. It was very encouraging. Yet the Supreme Court also, they didn't use the word must, that is, they must protect girls in girls' sports. They said no, states may passed laws protecting girls and girls' sports from competing against biological males. So Hawaii, if I'm not mistaken, I think they're still in the camp of the most blue states, right, on that issue, along with California, New York. So girls there could still end up, you know, female boxing could end up with Big Bubba in the rink. And, you know, boom, boom, you know. So I know they definitely have their challenges.
1: No, you bring up a good point because, you know, again, going back to the culture of Hawaii, we have a culture here where there are males that are more feminine, and in Hawaii they're called mahu, so they're part of the culture here. So going back way back to the times of the kings and queens, there were this mahu. They were males who were more feminine, and you fast forward to today, and there are still people that represent themselves as mahu, and they will paddle on the girls, you know, canoe paddling teams. In fact, we had an attorney here, which you know, Brad, Jim Hochberg, back in the day, who was representing a female team who was fighting against the team that had a mahu who was paddling for them. But that was a while back, and I don't have all the details, so I definitely don't want to misspeak. So it is kind of part of the culture here. I don't know if that sounds familiar to you.
0: Yeah, no, I wasn't aware of that. So this idea of men who see themselves as female, is that what it is? Or just men who are more effeminate?
1: They're just men who are more feminine, but they dress female and they act female. But that's the interesting thing, is when you dig into the culture a little bit, it's not that they think they're female. They are just female in their mannerisms and maybe how they dress. So I am not Native Hawaiian, and so, again, I don't want to misspeak on that, but it's embedded into the culture. I mean, I grew up here, and we knew people that were mahu, and so maybe one of these days, Brad, it would be interesting if I could get somebody from the Native Hawaiian community to kind of talk with you about that, or even Joe, you know.
0: Well, they can, so there's people in our culture where you've got, you know, some guys are football players, you know, I call them the Bubbas, you know, and they're, yeah, you know, and I mean, you know, all the stereotypes that go along with Western culture, you know, the male macho, whatever. Then you've got those who are like David in the Bible, you know, who plays a harp. And I mean, there's different, you know, they're more sensitive, more caring, and yet still masculine, still male. They just have different cold, you know, I guess they fit in this the Western stereotype of male definition a little differently. They just based on culturally how we define it. I know when you look at other cultures, you know, some have different stereotypes with masculinity and femininity, but they are clearly decidedly different because God made us different. But there's different cultural ebbs and flows that go with that, and all can be for the glory of God, so long as we keep it. We don't define a man as a woman and a woman as a man, and all the confusion that can come with that, of course. So that's interesting, very interesting. They're very friendly people in Hawaii, as a general rule. Wonderful, very, very, very friendly, and I think that's great. But so, bottom line, though, you still have that issue with girls, boys competing in girls' sports, though, in Hawaii, right?
1: That's what my understanding is. Yes.
0: Yeah. So. If there's anyone out there in Hawaii that has a girl and finds that she's competing against a boy, whether it's a mahu or whatever, if it's a biological male, then they need to contact us at Pacific Justice Institute. And I know our attorney Joe out there, he would love to help in that kind of a situation. So let's talk about some of the legislative challenges that are taking place. So what legislation has concerned Hawaii Family Forum this year?
1: Oh my goodness. So you're familiar with these, and I know Joe is, because a lot of people don't realize that I am the only staff person at Hawaii Family Forum. So when the legislative session rolls around, I'm the one that's tracking the over 2,000 bills that are introduced. And then I'm pulling out the bills that could be problematic, and then I'm tracking them. And then when they show up at the Capitol, I have to read the bill. I have to come up with the talking points. And so I reached out to Pacific Justice Institute to help me navigate some of this because I'm not an attorney. And I've been doing this for a very long time. I've been with Hawaii Family Forums since 2001. So I am familiar when a bill is introduced that it's problematic. I can look at the language and know right away that as a person of faith, someone who cares about religious liberty, family and all that, this is problematic. So I did reach out to you because there were a couple of bills that we were tracking. And the first one was the expansion of Hawaii Shield Law. And so back in 2023, our legislators protected abortionists with a shield law. And this year in this legislative session, they added in those physicians that do gender affirming care. And so that was one of our biggest issues that we were tracking at the Capitol.
0: When we say, real quick, before we go on, I want to make sure people have. So yeah, as far as shielding, you're talking about laws protecting abortion clinics and also doctors that are surgically injecting people with hormones opposite of what their is natural and then maybe even cutting off body parts to distort the body to try to somehow look like the opposite gender that they're really not, right?
1: Correct. Wow. And okay. We really had to educate people because, you know, people don't understand what that means, a shield law. You know, I mean, that just goes beyond what regular people understand. So we had to really get them to understand that there was some misinformation about the bill that was going around telling people it was a kidnapping law. So it was basically allowing parents to kidnap. And so, you know, although, you know, I could kind of see where they were trying to go with that.
0: But that's not really what it was. It was something else. In fact, we're going to, folks, when we come back, we're going to find out exactly what it really was, along with some other challenging pieces of legislation that could be coming to a state near you when we return right after this.
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0: Welcome back. Folks, if you'd like to keep up with the many cases that we're handling all across the United States, including those in Hawaii, there's a really easy way to do it because we have over 150 cases, I think it is now, in active litigation. Just go to our website, pji.org. I'd love to keep you updated. One reason is because we love your prayers. I don't say that just rhetorically or just out of custom or ritual. I mean it. I have seen the impact of prayer on our cases, and these cases impact freedom and liberty for all of us. So I strongly encourage you to choose to not only download our press releases by going to our website, put sign up, stay informed, the Legal Insider, just click it, but also to pray for us and to be a prayer warrior for such a time as this is so important. So I want to encourage you to do that. Go to our website, pji.org. Also, we have our big celebration of justice. It's coming up on October the 17th. We have Emily Campagno of Fox News as our keynote speaker. We also have other great people that are going to be there as well, Ray Comfort, Todd Starnes, et cetera, myself. Okay. But it's going to be great. And if you'd like to get your tickets, you can do that by going to our website, pji.org. PJI.org. We'd love to have you come, and people come from all across the country, even Hawaii, I know in the past. So it's going to be in Orange County, California, PJI.org. Now I'd like to welcome back to the program Eva Andretti. Thank you so much, Eva, for being on the program. And, you know, you were talking about some of the legislative challenges happening there in Hawaii. Go ahead and continue.
1: Yeah, so we were talking about actually H Bill 1875, and this is our Gender Affirming Healthcare Act, which as we were mentioning before break, that it expands the shield law to protect these doctors, right? And I think we were talking a little bit about the miscommunication that was out there. It's not a kidnapping bill. What we were really concerned about, and we're actually going to, if this law was signed by the governor, so it was signed on July 1st, so it is now Hawaii law, we really want to reach out and find maybe married couples or divorced couples, I should say, that may have experienced a problem with this. Like maybe if their one parent is a resident here in Hawaii and the other, the divorced parent maybe is in Texas and they bring their child to Hawaii and they allow their child to have this dangerous surgery. You know, if you've been hurt by that, then, you know, we would like to partner with an organization like the Pacific Justice Institute, because we believe these shield laws, there's a lot of reasons why we don't like the shield law, but we believe ultimately that families are going to be hurt by this.
0: Yeah, I agree. So that's a definite concern. What is, there was another big threat, a legislative threat. You also faced, I think it was dealing with pro-life ministries. Is that right?
1: Yes. This one, you guys are going to love this. And we already have connected Joe with a plaintiff already, because this bill hasn't been signed yet by the governor. It's sitting on his desk. But we do believe he is going to sign it. This is House Bill 1961. And this one criminalizes interference with healthcare facilities. And the craziness about this bill is it establishes criminal remedies for these violations. So this is crazy. So the bill, Hawaii already has all kinds of laws, as many states do, about, you know, where you can stand in front of Planned Parenthood when you're praying. So this goes beyond that, because now what's going to happen is you can get a $250 to $1,000 fine. If it happens, but mandatory 24-hour jail time now, and it could go up to 30 days depending on the penalty. But they've also added, and Brad, when you were here, we were talking about this, they also added civil remedies, right. $500 to $5,000 per day in damages, attorney's fees, injunctive relief. So this is... we're waiting for the governor to sign this. We already have plaintiffs lined up, and we will sue the state of Hawaii if they pass this. We believe it's unconstitutional.
0: Yeah, it's a, definitely a free speech issue here. This discrimination against viewpoint. I think it would be an interesting case, and I'm just glad we've got someone there on the ground there in Hawaii to go to bat for the people in Hawaii and people of faith. So, all right, that's another challenge. Now, you did have some successes, right?
1: So we did.
0: Share those, please. I think, go ahead.
1: Yeah, so Hawaii is, along with Utah, we're the only two states that have no form of legalized gambling, zero, nada. And so every year, you know, whenever there's a crunch in the economy, our legislature and other legislatures across the nation always try to go back to gambling as a way to raise revenue. And we were able to stop it. Although every year we get closer and closer to the point that Hawaii can become one of those states that have legalized gambling. And, you know, so we were able to stop it, which is great news. You know, and whenever we're talking about this in the faith-based community, it is interesting. And I'm curious to see if you're seeing this across the nation too. But even people in the faith-based community, some of them are like, well, why are we fighting against gambling so hard, you know? And they don't really see all the destructive aspects that attack the family and communities when gambling is legalized. But I'd love to hear your thoughts on that nationally. I mean, this is an issue that touches everybody, doesn't it?
0: Oh yeah. You know, and I tell you, I clean up when I go to Vegas. No, I'm just teasing. the reality is, the stats are, the more you gamble, the more certain it is that you're going to lose. I'm a stats guy, right? Now, if you invest in the stock market, the odds are the longer you're in the stock market, the higher the probability that you're almost virtually guaranteed to win. Assuming you're diversified, you're guaranteed to win. Stock market's great, but you go into the casinos and gambling, in the long run, you will lose. Everyone loses. It's the big loser activity. And yet our society pushes it. And but even worse than that, you know, as you know, Eva, it destroys lives. You know, we have people, they become addicted. And that's the problem. When you have something that precipitates so much addiction that can effectively be limited, limit it. Now, I know with prohibition with alcohol, it was very difficult to limit it, especially the way it was enacted. It punished the supply side, but didn't punish the demand side. So that was a bit of a problem. But when gambling can be limited, societies benefit. You have fewer bankruptcy. People are having declared bankruptcy. Divorces increase when you have gambling. You know, you have alcohol abuse increases because people get depressed. They've lost. They're going to do some more. They lost some more. They're drinking. They've put themselves in a hole. And these casinos don't care. They just want to make money. They don't care how many lives they destroy. It's an enemy economically, enemy to the family, to individuals. It increases crime at the end of the day. It's a net loser. Now, some people can gamble I'm going to gamble $100 and have fun. It'll be like going to an amusement park. I'll just count it as several rides or whatever. Okay, I get that. But look to your left and look to your right. That's what I say. Three elections ago, we got 321 churches for the first time ever to do voter registration Sundays. Two elections ago, that went up to 512. The last election, general election, it went up to just under 900. Now it's already over 1,000 churches that we've been able to get to do voter registration Sundays. And I know that was one of the points I hit on when I was there in Hawaii with the pastors that I spoke to. So it's letting our voice be heard. The love of Christ, in my opinion, compels us not to be silent. If a church is filled with the love of Jesus, then they're going to care about people outside their church walls, right? And if they truly care about people outside their church walls, truly, they're going to vote. Because voting is a statement that I care. I care about whether it's the preborn, the elderly, those being persecuted, the kids in the public schools, whatever. It says I vote. So it's a part of our testimony, if you will. God's the one who he does the outcome. We don't know how things are going to turn out. He raises up, he brings down. But to me, voting is more about just obedience and manifesting the love of Christ that we purport to have and preserving our testimony. And ensuring our testimony is maintained and not demised because of our saying one thing, but then our actions doing another. Saying we love and we care, but our actions doing another. So I'm encouraged by that a lot, what's going on there in Hawaii and the churches that are rallying to have their voice heard, you know? And I think that's really important. And then, of course, also the gospel of revival taking place. I'm really pumped. It's so exciting to be at this time and this hour. And I just want to encourage people to be like you in their own way, their own unique way. But that is not to be in the bleachers, but to be on the field, to be obedient to what God's called us to. And I tell people, when we choose to be obedient, Eva, that's when the joy of life is maximized. The more we're obedient to the call of God, the more we're filled with the joy that comes with that obedience. So anyway, on that end, we ran out of time, but I want people to encourage them to go to HawaiiFamilyForum.org. That's your website. Hawaii, that's with two I's at the end, HawaiiFamilyForum.org, HawaiiFamilyForum.org. Eva, keep up the great work. Look forward to next time to visit, and thanks for being on the program.
1: It's been a pleasure. Blessings to you.
0: Yeah, and you too. So, folks, there you have it. 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Now, let's choose to keep them. 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
0: So folks, just remember, it's our God-given freedoms we're talking about. 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

0: Here's another encouraging story from thechristianheart.com, the ministry that highlights how men and women display their love for Jesus in their day-to-day lives.
1: People seem so hostile now and don't really seem to love one another. Mark Brown felt the Holy Spirit telling him to do something. But what? Someone joked that we need a billboard saying to just get along. And Mark felt God's nudge. He made a sign that said, "Love everybody." He stood on the corner and waved it. Carrie Warren stopped to give Mark water. They agreed people seemed combative. Mark asked Carrie to hold a sign with him. So here is a white man and a black man waving "Love everybody" signs. People honked and yelled approval. A lady took a video that went viral and got millions of views, all because Mark was obedient to God. He prays this helps create a world where we truly listen and love one another.
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5: Before we went for a break, we've been discussing communism, socialism, capitalism, and so you might not agree with this, but if you disagree with the communist government, you're in big trouble. If you're a communist and you live in a communist country and you disagree with them and you try to hold them accountable, you are not taken lightly. Dissenters face severe repercussions ranging from social isolation and job loss to imprisonment or exile. Punishments can vary from the severity of the infraction and the specific regime in question. Guess this, China operates. They're a true communist country, just like Russia. Operates in a one-party authoritarian dictatorship governed by the Chinese Communist Party, which maintains strict control over society. You are not asked permission for anything. You are told what to do. The state enforces severe penalties, including the death penalty. If you go in there and you start passing illegal drugs, you get the death penalty. And heavy restricts freedom of speech, thought, and political action. It is ruled by a single party, a one-party state. The China government monopolizes control over all aspects of government, media, and civil society. Leadership is appointed internally with no democratic elections for top priorities. Same-sex marriage, guess what? Is forbidden in China.
4: Well, human rights groups, international bodies, and medical ethics organizations allege that the Chinese government operates a state-sanctioned billion-dollar industry that systematically kills prisoners of conscience and who are primarily practitioners of the banned spiritual movement of Falun Gong and the minority Uyghur Muslims to supply its booming organ transplantation market.
5: Can you just
4: try to grasp that? They isolate these groups. They have them in camps and
5: harvest their organs
4: so that other communist Chinese can live longer. I guess.
5: I think they actually sell it internationally. People, they need a heart, so they. You know, they harvest their heart and they send it out. Oh my, or their liver or whatever. You just think, that's your communist country. You don't even have rights to your body there. Child and forced labor taint the supply chain of cobalt. It's a metal that is a crucial component in the lithium-ion batteries and other products important for modern technology, including electric vehicles. Electric cars have to have these rare earth to operate on. Fully four-fifths of the Americans are the world's cobalt is buried under the ground in the Democratic Republic of the Congo. And the mining and refining of the mineral is dominated by a Chinese company. And you know what? I hope you look this stuff up on me. Check me out here. Make sure I'm telling the truth here. Because this is really from a communist country that is exploiting little kids. Okay, I'm going to go on here. And the mining and refining of the minerals is dominated by a Chinese company. Guess how many? 80% of the DRC's cobalt output is owned by Chinese companies. So when you look at your telephone, and you know it has a battery in it, it has that cobalt in it. It came from China, refined in China, and then sold to battery makers around the world. Mining of cobalt is linked to grave human rights abuses, including the exposure of miners to unsafe work sites and reliance on child and forced Congo labor, as well as environmental degradation. The United States Department of Labor estimates that at least, get this is the amount of children that they're exploiting. 25,000 children are working in cobalt mines in the DRC. Mining of cobalt is linked to grave human rights abuses, including the exposure of miners to unsafe work sites and reliance on child and forced labor, as well as environmental degradation. The United States of Labor, that at least 25,000, get this, 25,000 little kids are working in these cobalt mines to bring you, me, the rare earth that is needed in our cell phones and our TVs and our cars and anything else that runs by a battery.
4: Well, independent political dissent, human rights activism, and unsanctioned religious practices are heavily suppressed. State surveillance and online censorship are pervasive, limiting independent thought and open protests. This really needs to be, when we see the socialist movement coming, this is the direction it's headed. And these are a direct attack against the very essential foundation of our own country of being having rights given to us by God, but it comes up against our religious beliefs. It comes against our freedom. It comes against our freedom to speak, our freedom of press. All these things are in total contrast to our belief system, and yet there are those who would impose it upon us. China maintains a strict zero-tolerance approach to illegal drugs. Under their criminal law, smuggling, trafficking, and manufacturing specific threshold amounts of narcotics, more than 50 grams of heroin or methamphetamine, is punishable by the death penalty. I find this very interesting.
5: Yeah, that's why there's very little illegal drugs
4: because
5: there.
4: They're providing all the fentanyl
5: for us.
4: to the cartels to put into the American society. I find some interesting conflict there. Well, China enforces the laws regardless of the offender's nationality, occasionally executing foreign nationals for drug smuggling despite diplomatic outcry from Western nations. These Chinese government officials' approach to the LGBTQ issues is commonly described as the three no's: no approval, no disapproval, no promotion. No woke or Western-style diversity, equity, and inclusion policies, they don't exist in China's domestic government. These Chinese government strongly rejects Western social justice frameworks, viewing them as a threat to political stability and national cohesion. Instead of celebrating individual identities or addressing systemic biases, China's state ideology demands conformity and assimilation under a rigid single-party national identity.
5: That's amazing. You have, say you're LGBTQ, you have no rights there. You have no place in China. You have, and here in America, you do have rights. You do have places in America. Communism versus socialism. Socialism, what is socialism? Is an economic and political philosophy that advocates the community or state rather than private individuals should own and manage property, resources, and major industries. Its primary goal is to replace the profit-driven nature of capitalism with a more equal system where wealth and resources are distributed equity to meet basic human needs. At the heart of socialism is the belief that because wealth is a social product, the means of production, which is factories, farms, and tools, should be owned collectively, that's another buzzword coming from communism, collectively by the workers or the public, who are governed and distributed by a select group of leaders who takes through taxation or force from those who have accumulated their worth through what they deem as capitalistic means. That's amazing. Socialists say this approach prevents wealth from concentrating in the hands of a few private owners and prioritizes meeting social needs like healthcare, education, and housing over generating individual property. Democratic socialism advocates for a political and economic system where major industries are collectively owned, but the government remains democratically elected by the democratic social people. By the people in power, that's who's going to elect these folk. Social democracy, often practiced in Nordic countries like Sweden and Denmark, this model operates within a capitalistic framework, but utilizes heavy state regulation, unions, and social welfare programs to ensure wealth equality. A theory developed by Karl Marx that sees socialism as a transitional economic stage of society between capitalism and communism. The contrast between these two systems primarily lies in who holds economic power, who's in control.
4: Well, we are going into depth on some of these issues because we personally needed to know what is this that we're facing? What is it being proposed? What is it that is being proposed to replace that which we live in? So our own country, our own belief system is being challenged by this. And so the purpose of today's program is to give us an idea of what are these people really planning on replacing our system with. And and as we go on, we're going to be talking about communism versus capitalism. And in capitalism, the measure of production are privately owned, and free market competition determines the wages, price, and production. In a purely socialistic system, these same resources and businesses are owned and managed by the collective or the government to prevent the theory extreme disparities between the rich and the poor.
5: Sounds good.
4: It sounds good, but in reality, take away all incentives. Capitalism is an economic system where private individuals or businesses own the means of production, factories, land, and capital. Resources, prices, and the distribution of goods are determined primarily by competition in a free market rather than by the government with a primary motive of generating a profit. In capitalism, a person has private property rights. Individuals, families, and corporations can own and control property, assets, and the means of production. There's a profit motive. The fundamental drive of a capitalist economy is the desire to make money and accumulate capital. Competitive markets. Prices and production are dictated by the laws of supply and demand in a relatively free competitive environment. Wage labor. Workers typically sell their labor to business owners for a wage rather than owning the final product of their work themselves. Supporters like classical economists argue that capitalism fosters rapid innovation, economic growth, and efficient resource allocation.
5: It has been the foundation. Capitalism has been the foundation for America for 250 years. And we've been successful through it. Although right now you hear in the news like, oh, no, capitalism is killing the country right now. We've got to become a democratic socialist to save the country, to save the workers. You hear this and you think, what? So what does that mean? So what is socialism? What does that really mean? Socialism is viewed as a transitional phrase where the working class controls the government and the economy, the working class. So who's the working class out there? It's anybody out there with a job. They're the working class. You can own a home, you cars, clothes, and personal belongings, but you cannot own a corporation, they say. Well, you own a business like a mom-and-pop store. Get this. So I own a mom-and-pop store. If I hire one employee, legally, they will require equal ownership in the business, and they will have democratic decision-making power. You cannot fire someone simply because of a personal disagreement or to cut costs. They have the same rights to own your business as you do. In a socialist society, you can generally be self-employed. You don't have to have any of this other stuff if you have a business and you are the sole runner of that business. But you cannot privately own a business that relies on hired labor. You do not have to hire anyone as long as you're performing all of the acts that you need to do to have a successful business. But as soon as you hire somebody, the work without extracting profit from the labor of others, that means that if I hire somebody and they are working beside me using my tools, my businesses, and I am making a profit, they have my profit then. You can own and operate your own tools, trade, or independent practices such as a freelance design service, plumbing, or farming, where you do all of the work yourself. You're considered the sole worker, keeping the full value of your labor, but you do not employ others for a wage. Socialist theory defines the core issue of capitalism as the exploitation, get this, of labor. Therefore, you cannot hire employees to work for you while you retain ownership of the profits because they become co-owners of your profit.
4: Under socialism, they have what are called worker cooperatives. If your business requires more than one person, it typically must be organized as a worker cooperative. In this model, every worker is an equal co-owner and decisions and profits are shared democratically rather than controlled by a single boss or owner. If hired seasonally, migrants might become proportional co-owners of the duration of their employment, entitling them to an equal vote in farm decisions and share of the surplus, any surplus value. If an individual were permitted to operate a private or collective farm, hiring wage labor to extract surplus value is generally considered exploitative, and would not be prohibited. Instead of the farmer acting as the boss, the land and the machinery would belong to the workers who farm it, cooperating as a co-op. Then there's, quote, the hired workers. Everyone working the field, regardless of their nationality or immigration status, would inherently have an equal stake and a voice in management. The farmer would simply be one of the co-op members, not the sole owner. I want you to also recall that this is in theory. Much of what is proposed by under this ideology in practice doesn't seem to work out.
5: Although that's what the Democratic Socialists of America are proposing.
4: Yes.
5: So, I mean, really and truly, this is, if they're proposing, will it work out? No, it won't work out. But what is going to be the cost to America's workers here and their farmers and their electricians and every other corporation if the employees are running the shop itself? There's something wrong with the socialists of America thinking that they can really and truly put this on us. Did you know if you're a landlord, this is another one. Let's say you bought a house for part of your retirement and you rented that house out. The concept of a private landlord receiving market rate rent as personal income, it's eliminated. As housing is treated as a human right, rather than a commercial investment. So if you are an apartment owner, you own an apartment building, oh no, that's not for you anymore. That belongs to the state. That belongs to the government. Ultimately, the goal of socialism is to ensure that the means of production, the tools, businesses, and factories are owned collectively by the public or the workers themselves, eliminating the distinction between bosses and wage earners. This is so hard to believe. That's what their socialists of America teach and believe. The farmer and the seasonal workers alike would share, simply be employees of the state. Neither group would own the field, but both would be guaranteed labor rights, housing, and a share of the societal wealth produced. Seasonal laborers would typically accrue co-ownership status, sharing in the net profits generated by their labor rather than being paid a wage lower than the value they produce. So when you're looking at these protests going on in New York City and they're saying, oh, the workers of America, they're trying to bring equity. This is what they're saying. This is what they mean, is workers become ownership of your business.
4: I find it interesting, too, when they bring up the issue of housing, and that seems to be central to all of these things. Have you ever seen the New Yorkers ever seen the housing projects in Bedford-Stuyvesant? Have you ever seen what happens when the government has runs a housing project? They need to be able to. Hopefully, their eyes will be open. Another thing that comes up always, and there's we've got to tax the billionaires. They're stealing from the poor person. They make those that have accumulated wealth great enemies of the state. And under the socialist system, Elon Musk's wealth, control, and operational structure of his giant industrial enterprise would face fundamental changes. Okay, because socialism generally advocates for the public or collective ownership of the means of production, his status as a primary private owner of massive enterprises like Tesla, SpaceX, and other enterprises he has would be directly affected. There's the elimination of private ownership. Musk's multi-billion-dollar equity in his companies would likely be nationalized or transitioned into worker-owned and democratically managed cooperatives. Instead of accumulating private wealth based on company valuation, the distribution of economic surplus would be redirected towards broader social needs. Their goal is decoupling wealth from innovation. Without the ability to leverage massive amounts of personal capital and private investment, Musk's ability to single-handedly fund and direct highly speculative ventures like colonizing Mars or developing human-computer interfaces would disappear. Prioritization of social unity, research and development at his companies would be driven by democratic public mandates rather than market-driven or privately held visions. Can you imagine? Let's have a government committee make all these decisions, and public resources would be allocated based on collective needs, green infrastructure, accessible public transit, rather than specialized projects like private space exploration. There's something I want you to consider. We're going to be talking about $110.7 billion in salaries.
5: That's
4: paid.
5: What he pays right now.
4: $46 billion in taxes, $182 billion in procurement, the American dream created by Elon Musk.
5: And you read this and you think, there was even one recent person running for a Senate, he wanted to put Elon Musk in prison. Billionaires should go to prison, he thought. And I thought, what's wrong with you? Elon Musk's enterprises are true economic boosters, turning science fiction into reality. Few people realize that Elon Musk has not only made himself wealthy, but is also a significant force in creating jobs, paying taxes, and boosting the economy. Over the past 5 years, through his companies, including Tesla, SpaceX, AI, the Boring Company, and Neutralink. Musk has injected hundreds of billions of dollars into the pockets of American citizens. This is not abstract Wall Street numbers, but real money circulating in communities, from factories in Texas to engineering centers in California, everywhere. In the past 5 years, Musk companies have paid up to $110 billion in wages. That's a lot of money, folks. Enough for every resident of Los Angeles to reach $27,000. This income supports the lives of over 200,000 employees, from welders, manufacturers, the electric pickup, cyber truck, to software energy engineers designing Mars rockets. Not only top executives benefits, Tesla average annual salary is about $160,000 a year, allowing employees to settle down, educate their children, and boost local industries such as dining. This income also continues to create a ripple effect. Employees spend money on necessities, housing, and vacations, generating an economic value of $1.50 to $2 for every $1 spent. And yet, they want to do away with Elon Musk's money and take control of it.
4: You know, this also doesn't take into account that all his industries rely on other industries to supply products to him. Tires for the Tesla. There's batteries. There's and numerous other nuts and bolts. What about the those that benefit from washing cars? Even what about those that benefit from his innovations increasing the productivity of the foods that we eat? What about the what do the benefit of society and the innovations that are taking us science to a new level? But no, we're gonna put him in jail. We're gonna tax him because he's taking away from somebody. Well, if that wealth of his was not spent in the way it was, we probably wouldn't have any of those innovations, and nor would these hundreds of thousands of people be gainfully employed. Musk's business empire makes significant contributions in taxes. The personal income and payroll taxes paid by employees alone amounts to $31.8 billion, supporting education, infrastructure, and social security systems. This amount is equivalent to funding NASA's budget twice. At the corporate level, despite enjoying tax incentives, we say all the corporations that they get all these breaks, related to green technology and our research and development, these companies still paid $5.2 billion in corporate income taxes, adding the approximately $9 billion payroll taxes borne by employers. It is clear that Musk's enterprises are fulfilling their tax obligations rather than evading them. If every billionaire's enterprise could contribute similarly, public finances would be much more abundant.
5: And we look at this, Ed, as these young...
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0: right, swiping left, and thumbs down at everybody that we're mad at. 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
4: 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Yes, put it down. You're going to live. 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

0: If you want to win with money in 2026, you can't keep living normal. 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Ask Ramsey is there to give you clarity when you need it most. It is fast.
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0: Welcome back to the Ramsey Show in the Fairwinds Credit Union studio. George Camel, Ramsey personality, is my co-host today. Maria is in Los Angeles. Hi, Maria. How are you?
1: Hi, Dave. Hi, everyone. Thank you for taking my call.
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1: Most people know me as the guy who did stupid with a lot of zeros on the end. 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
0: Hey guys, Rachel Cruz here. 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

0: Welcome back to the Ramsey Show in the Fairwinds Credit Union studio. I'm Dave Ramsey, your host. George Camel, Ramsey personality, number one best-selling author, is my co-host today. Mike's in San Diego. Hey, Mike, what's up?
1: Great to speak with you guys today.
0: You too.
1: I'm calling to find out if you all think my wife and I, are potentially contributing too much to retirement to a time when maybe a little bit further down the road we won't have access to that money for a while, and there's some other things we could be doing with it.
0: Okay. Are you out of debt?
1: Yes, sir.
0: House and everything?
1: Yes, sir.
0: Good. Way to go. How old are you guys?
1: We are 41 and 39.
0: Good for you. Okay. And how much is in your retirement accounts now, total?
1: So, because we have two different jobs, we have access to a number of different accounts. So, between

0: 401k, the 457, and the 403b, we have 600k. And then in an after-tax brokerage, we have 600k. And then we've got 100 and change in a 529, and then 40k in an emergency.
1: Excellent. Okay.
0: And then
1: so if you have 600k in a brokerage account, I assume the 600k in after-tax brokerage is invested in good mutual funds.
0: Yes. Well, it's between that and S&P index funds.
1: Okay. Well, good mutual funds. Yeah. I mean, you're earning market returns then on those investments, which means that 600 is going to double about every 6 years or so. Okay. So when you're 47, it'll be 1.2. And why would you need more than that before you're 59 and a half? Oh, by the way, when you're 53, you'll have 2.4 if you don't add anything to the brokerage account.
0: Right. I think the key there is we have the ability to contribute in pre-tax money, right? So saving us quite a bit in our income to both a 401k, a 457, and a 503.
1: Yeah, but you said, your question was, am I currently putting too much into retirement? Wasn't that your question?
0: Correct. Yeah, okay. So we're maxing out all of those accounts.
1: Yeah, but it's only 600K. And then the other 600K is an after-tax, right?
0: Correct.
1: Okay. And you said, I'm afraid I'm going to have too much of it tied up and I won't be able to get to it. But my point is your 600K is going to be 2.4 million before you get to 59 and a half. And that's if you don't add anything to it in the brokerage account.
0: Right. That's the brokerage, but
1: what are you, and the other account will be growing faster because you're putting more into it. That's me saying if you don't put anything into the 600K. So what is it that you think you're going to need to buy that's millions of dollars before you're 59 and a half?
0: Well, we are in San Diego, so so houses are not cheap.
1: Do you not own a home yet?
0: We do.
1: Okay, and it's paid for?
0: Yes, sir.
1: And what does it cost? What's it worth?
0: Probably 1.7.
1: Way to go. You guys have done so good, man. Congratulations. You got a lot of money. So what's your income?
0: Take home is around, depending on the year and bonus, maybe around 300.
1: Okay. Man, you guys are just, you've done a fantastic. Wonderful job. Way to go.
2: So what are those future goals? You said there's other things that we want to do. What are the, have you guys laid those out to see what they're going to cost, when they're going to hit?
0: Well, the big one for us is we'd love to either invest in real estate locally, which given the area we're in is a challenge because it's so expensive, or even potentially upgrade in house. But given where we're at, right, you sneeze wrong in the wrong direction and your taxes go through the roof or whatever else with respect to, you know, homes here. But, you know, because we're contributing close to 75K toward retirement, if we were able to reallocate some of that, then
1: are you putting money into the 600K after tax account at all?
0: Not right now.
1: Okay.
0: No.
1: Okay. All right.
2: If you guys make 500 gross, then 15% is 75K. So I think you guys, you know, obviously you can invest more than that. Your house is paid for, but it doesn't sound like you're contributing so much. You're filling them out, you're maxing them out. And then once you reach the point where you don't have access to those, you can go to the brokerage.
1: Yeah,
2: buy some real estate.
1: The answer overall is to be investing, and you're doing that. And so are you going to have enough at retirement? Yes, you're going to be in great shape. You're already in great shape, and you're only 41 and 39 years old because you've just done a wonderful job. So now it just becomes a nuance of how we want to flesh this out. If instead of maxing out all available retirement and keeping the government's hands off of it, if instead of doing that you said, I'm going to put 15% into my Roths and my 401k Roths and so on, and the rest of it I'm going to put over into this other brokerage because I want to do some other things like buy some real estate for cash, and that's going to be my other investment that I want to do, then that's a decision, and you're not wasting the money. Both are going towards investments. Both are going towards good quality investments. So I don't have a problem with it at all. You're going to have plenty for retirement. Now, what I would challenge you to do is to monitor that as you go along. So let's say that you said, all right, we're going to put 75K into retirement. That's 15%, like it was baby step four. You're not at baby step four anymore. You're at seven. But let's just say, okay, we're gonna put 50, and everything else we're going to put in the after tax, because brokerage account. And when it gets big enough, we're going to buy a piece of real estate with it. That's okay. But what I would do as you're doing that then is I would monitor going along and say, you may look up someday and go, okay, now I've got enough in there, or I'm putting too much in that 600. I could be keeping the government's hands off of more of this money by maxing out a few of these other things and come back and max out everything. In my case, what I personally did in your situation, my income was different than yours, but I maxed out everything to keep the government's hands off of it, and then piled up cash for after-tax investments. And I still do. I still use a simple brokerage S&P 500. I don't even have it in a brokerage account. It's just an S&P. And I just throw cash in there. I get a big royalty check from a publisher, and I just chunk cash over there. And when that account gets big enough, I go buy a piece of real estate with it. That's my personal strategy. It's not any fancier than that. And so, but I'm maxing out all the other stuff, even at 65 years old, just because I get so pissed off about how much of the government takes from me, and I want to get it all in any kind of tax-protected account I possibly can.
0: Mm-hmm.
1: But you could limit that for a little while and get that 600 up to 2 million and then start that plan.
0: Yeah, that's really the key there, which is kind of, it's hard not to contribute to some of those accounts because of the tax benefits.
1: Yeah.
0: But
1: I also want to do these other things sooner than I'm going to be able to if it's all over in that other account. Yeah.
0: Yeah.
2: So maybe you max out the ones with the best tax advantages and then move to the brokerage once you get that piece of property.
1: So if you put 75 away in your retirement, how much more could you throw at your after-tax brokerage account beyond the 75?
0: It depends on how much we want to have fun during the month.
1: I know. How much are you thinking?
0: No, I think it's really...
2: $5,000?
0: Yeah, it depends on how motivated we are.
1: How much are you thinking?
0: A couple thousand at least.
1: Okay. All right. Then that's not a big deal. Yeah. The big thing is going to be keeping it invested well, and it's going to double on your investments, but in 6 years, 7 years.

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2: When you're stuck in a cycle with money, you know, two steps forward, one step back, it can feel like you're losing your mind. 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
4: 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Yes, put it down. You're going to live. 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

0: 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But we also know there are more questions than we have time for on the show. That's why we built Ask Ramsey. 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Ask Ramsey is there to give you clarity when you need it most. It is fast.
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0: Most people know me as the guy who did stupid with a lot of zeros on the end. 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

0: 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Hannah is with us in New York, Syracuse, to be precise. Hey, Hannah, what's up?
1: Hi, how's it going?
0: Better than I deserve. How can we help?
1: Yep, so my husband and I are on baby step two, and I have a husband who is way more of a spender than I am, and it's gotten to the point, we started the plan in January, and it's gotten to the point where I am now having to put money aside in a savings account, diverting it from my paycheck, because if I don't do that, he ends up spending it. And it's become very
0: difficult. How old is this child?
1: He's 33.
0: Mm-hmm. Okay. Does he actually have a psychological disorder, or is he just immature?
1: So our income has... So 2 years ago, we were close to, I want to say, 125. And in the past year and a half, our income has gone up to 275 a year. So there's been this massive shift in the amount of money coming in. And whenever we talk about it, he's very dismissive of it. He feels like it's fine. We make

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1: 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Listen, I need everyone to put your phones down. Yes, put it down. You're going to live. 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

0: typical holiday crowds. Ken Lorman reporting.
1: A federal appeals court has struck down a Texas law that granted in-state college tuition rates to illegal aliens. The Fifth Circuit Court of Appeals has ruled Texas' 2001 DREAM Act unconstitutional, finding it conflicts with federal law. The act allowed certain illegal alien students to pay in-state tuition rates at Texas public colleges and universities. You'll find more news and analysis at townhall.com. Global oil demand is set to decline this year for the first time since 2020.
2: The International Energy Agency expects a drop of about 1 million barrels per day in 2026. This decline is due to higher oil prices and supply disruptions caused by the U.S.-Iran conflict. In May, global demand fell to 97.9 million barrels per day. China reduced its oil purchases, cutting consumption by almost 6 million barrels per day. Meanwhile, U.S. gasoline use increased despite high prices. A fragile ceasefire allowed some oil to exit the Strait of Hormuz, stabilizing prices. John Scott reporting.
1: The Federal Reserve's rate-setting committee is split over whether inflation...
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0: Welcome to This Week on Capitol Hill, your insider's guide to the stories shaping Washington and the world. I'm your host, Tony Perkins.
1: We believe that for the movement to continue, it can't be made. And for that reason, we are suspending campaign operations.
0: That was Democratic Senate candidate Graham Plattner announcing the suspension of his campaign in Maine amid allegations of sexual assault. The announcement has added to an already turbulent political landscape for Democrats heading into the midterm elections. We'll talk about that with Christian Detok, White House reporter for the Washington Examiner. On the international front, the fragile ceasefire between the United States and Iran is over.
2: Is the ceasefire over? Is the ceasefire done? Is the MOU dead?
3: It's a very interesting question. To me, I think it's over. I don't want to deal with them anymore. As far as I'm concerned, it's over. I'll speak to our negotiators. They want to negotiate. They're good people. Steve Witkoff, Jared Kushner. But they have to come back to me. As far as I'm concerned, it's just a waste of time dealing with them.
0: That was President Donald Trump on Wednesday. Iran has carried out attacks this week on commercial vessels in the Strait of Hormuz, further disrupting the flow of oil through one of the world's most critical shipping lanes. The regime has also targeted U.S. military facilities in Kuwait, Qatar, and Bahrain. Notably, Israel has not been directly targeted this week, but its military remains on heightened alert and prepared to resume military operations if necessary. We'll get the latest when Ambassador Mike Huckabee joins us from Israel. Also this week, leaders of all 32 NATO member nations gathered in Ankara, Turkey, for the 2026 NATO summit, including President Trump. Now, prior to the summit, President Trump met with Turkish President Erdogan. Now, following that meeting, President Trump said the United States would lift sanctions on the Islamic nation and pursue approval of the sale of the F-35 Lightning II fighter aircraft to Turkey, a move that has raised serious concerns on both sides of the political aisle in Congress. We'll find out why from

0: retired Air Force General John Tykert. Plus, House Speaker Mike Johnson joins us from the West Coast to review the final legislative push before the August recess as Congress works to advance several major policy priorities. All of that and more is coming up on this edition of This Week on Capitol Hill.
1: Today's edition of This Week on Capitol Hill is being presented by AARP.
0: Well, this week, Democrat candidate Graham Plattner suspended his campaign for Maine's U.S. Senate seat, marking another major shakeup in the 2026 midterm landscape. The suspension followed allegations from a woman that he'd previously dated who said Plattner forced his way into her home and sexually assaulted her. He is expected to formally withdraw from the race on Monday. Joining us now to discuss this story and the latest developments from the White House is Christian Daytok, White House reporter for the Washington Examiner. Christian, welcome to This Week on Capitol Hill. Thanks for joining us.
2: Anytime, Tony. I appreciate the invite.
0: Well, this announcement from Graham Plattner puts the Democrats in even a greater turmoil than they were going into this latest election. What's the White House response to this?
2: Well, believe it or not, the White House has been remarkably quiet surrounding the Plattner news. I mean, it wasn't until midway through the week that we even had confirmation that he would be suspending his campaign. And I think the reason you're seeing President Trump's team, in addition to folks at the RNC and the NRSC, sort of pump the brakes and, you know, withhold from making major announcements or declaring victory is because there's still a long road ahead of them, despite the, you know, discombobulation, for lack of a better term, from their opponents on the other side of the aisle. Let's talk about Plattner specifically, because hindsight is always 20/20. We can see the red flags now. But I do think the one thing that he had going for him was this sort of wild charisma, which drew voters to his cause. It helped him easily dispatch of Governor Janet Mills in the Democratic primary, in addition to another of other candidates in the field. But Republicans, they don't want to pull money out of this race just yet. There was some $100 million earmarked from the committees for ads through November, because they have to define who his replacement will be. And I will say, the field is widening, but none of them have the charisma that Plattner put on display over the past year plus. But of course, none of them have that baggage that he was dragging around as these scandals continue to stack over the ensuing months.
0: This has got to be a relief for Maine Senator Susan Collins that this disarray is taking place within the ranks. How might this impact the Republicans' chances for holding the Senate?
2: Well, I'm not going to say that Susan Collins is 100% safe at this point in time, but it certainly helps her chances of reelection. I mean, let's be honest. Collins has faced a number of Democratic challengers over the past three decades, but this was really shaping up to be, in my estimation, her toughest reelection fight yet. I mean, we had polls back in 2020 where she and former Maine Speaker of the State House, Sarah Gideon, were really neck and neck. Gideon was even leading in some of those polls, but Collins waltzed to an easy victory. I think she won by around 9 points in that general election cycle. But ultimately, you know, Republicans, while Plattner was drawing wild enthusiasm from Democratic voters in the state, not to mention a lot of national recognition, I do think that in order for Collins to beat him, there was going to be tons of money poured into this race. And because, again, we don't know who the replacement will be just yet, Collins can't shift her strategy. So it's not going to be taking her foot off the gas, although a super PAC supporting her run did pull some of those Plattner-specific ads early last week. I would imagine the money to continue flowing and Susan Collins continuing to campaign like her political career depends on it.
0: Well, I would say I think the Republicans have gotten a number of breaks in this cycle, even when it comes to the redistricting and the implosion of some of these campaigns. Christian, I want to shift from politics to policy. The president, as we're going into the weekend, said that he would not sign the affordable housing bill. Which could be a key victory for the president, but he says it's in protest over the Senate not moving the Save America Act.
2: That's right. And, you know, what's interesting about the president's statement is he didn't say he would veto the bill. This is essentially a protest decision from him not to sign it into law. You remember a few weeks ago when he was scheduled to sign the bill alongside Speaker Johnson and Leader Thune on Capitol Hill. But because of the way the government's rules work, that bill is going to become law whether President Trump signs it or not. The clock started, nearly 10 days ago when Mike Johnson sent it over to the White House officially. So President Trump, even though he's saying he's not going to sign this package into law, it will become the law of the land here in just a few days. I do think it's important to look at the president's speech in particular, or excuse me, not his speech, but his statement. He's really pressuring Republicans to pass the Save America Act. Obviously, if Republicans manage to hold on to both majorities in Congress, which, let's be honest, I don't think anyone is really expecting right now, despite optimism from the president's team, he could move that legislation in the latter half of his second term. But because of everything that you had mentioned, despite the breaks that Republicans have received, whether it's redistricting or the Supreme Court ruling on coordination between campaigns and individual candidates, it's going to be a tough, drawn-out battle. If President Trump wants a guarantee that this can be passed, it needs to be moved now before November. You mentioned the housing bill as a major win for Republicans, but it's also going to be a major win for Democrats, who could demonstrate that they were able to get a big affordability issue addressed even while Republicans were in the majority. So I do understand the president's messaging strategy, even if ultimately this bill will become law with or without his signature.
0: Christian, just a little over a minute left. Is there a way forward for the Save Act, Save America Act, through the Senate?
2: If you ask Leader Thune, the answer is no. If you ask President Trump, the answer is yes. And the one thing that I've learned over 10 years of covering President Trump, I would be hesitant to bet against him. Let's not forget he has this massive campaign war chest, which, to be quite frank, hasn't been utilized to the level that many Republicans wanted to see for this cycle. He could hold the promise of primarying unwilling Republicans if they don't vote for the Save America Act. If anyone can pull a rabbit out of the hat this late in the game, I think it's President Trump.
0: All right, Christian Detok, thanks so much for joining us. Appreciate your insight.
2: Anytime, Tony.
0: All right, folks, on the other side of the break, we're going to be joined by Ambassador Mike Huckabee. He'll be joining us from Israel to give us the latest on what is happening in the Middle East. Also, still to come, General John Tykert's going to be joining us to talk about the concerns over the sale of F-35 jets to Turkey. And, as always, we'll be joined by House Speaker Mike Johnson, who'll give us an update on what's to come this coming week as Congress returns to Capitol Hill. So don't go away. A lot more straight ahead.
3: I love telling you about The Story of Everything, an incredible movie. 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It's not philosophy, it's physics. I've been telling you about the powerful documentary, The Story of Everything. 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
0: Welcome back to This Week on Capitol Hill. I'm Tony Perkins, your host. Well, this week, the United States and Iran both resumed hostilities as they exchanged attacks this week. The U.S. military said it struck more than 170 Iranian targets, while Iran fired on U.S. targets in Qatar, Kuwait, and Bahrain. Joining us now from Israel to discuss the latest is U.S. Ambassador to Israel, Ambassador Mike Huckabee. Ambassador Huckabee, welcome back to This Week on Capitol Hill. Thanks for joining us.
8: Thank you, Tony. It's always a pleasure. And I ask you to continue to pray for the peace of Jerusalem, for sure.
0: In fact, I want to ask you about that because you just left a meeting with the Prime Minister Benjamin Netanyahu. What's the sense on the ground in Israel with the restart of this conflict with Iran and the United States?
8: Well, as you know, Israel has not been engaged in it, and it's probably smart that Iran does not fire missiles toward Israel because they would be compelled to fire them back. Much of the meeting, obviously, was something I couldn't go into the details. But, you know, I want to assure people that there is still a very strong relationship between the U.S. and Israel, and reports to the contrary are simply not so. The president, the prime minister, had a very good phone visit yesterday. Israel is continuing to deal with the problem they have on their northern border with Hezbollah and Lebanon. But the peace agreement with Lebanon is historic and is giving an opportunity to maybe move this forward in a way that nobody could have envisioned for the past 50 years or longer. So we're all optimistic. We know it depends upon Hezbollah disarming and the Lebanese armed forces being able to make the way to take care of Lebanon or take care of their own country so that Israel doesn't have to. That's what we're looking for.
0: I mean, this is somewhat of a historic shift in the Middle East that we're seeing take place right now. And this would not have been possible had we not taken on Iran directly, weakening their connection to their proxies, which now leaves them isolated.
8: One of the things that Secretary Rubio had so clearly said was that you have to separate Hezbollah from the mothership of Iran. And the reason that's so important is because Iran has been supplying funds and weapons and strategy. And if you can step on the oxygen hose and keep Hezbollah from getting all of this oxygen from Iran, you do a lot to really upend terror, not just in Lebanon. Hezbollah is in 12 Western Hemisphere countries. When the U.S. and people in America say, well, it doesn't affect me, they have no idea what they're talking about. Of course it affects them. In fact, Hezbollah has killed more Americans than they've killed Israelis. So for Americans to think that this is not important to them, they're not paying attention.
0: Well, certainly, Ambassador, the Israelis are paying attention to this because it's right at their doorstep. And I would think that there's somewhat of an anticipation with the re-engagement of hostilities between the U.S. and Iran that this threat could be resolved, at least in the immediate future, if this is followed through.
8: Without a doubt. And one of the ways in which, again, Americans, I think, failed to grasp the threat of Iran, for 47 years they've been saying they're going to kill us. That same thing over and over for that many years. You're wise to believe them and you're foolish to ignore them. I think we've seen that the Iranians so far have not indicated the willingness to completely change their ways. They have threatened to assassinate President Trump. By the way, it was in Israeli intelligence shared with the U.S. that gave him a heads up of a very specific plot that they had this week to try and assassinate him. Our partnership with Israel is an important one, and I want people in the U.S. to understand this is not a one-way street. We get benefits, and sometimes it's in the way of information and intelligence. Other times it's in the way of technology. But it is a partnership that is vital as much to the U.S. as it is to the nation of Israel.
0: Israel is also, despite reports to the contrary, a stabilizing force in the Middle East. But what we see, Ambassador, on the horizon with Iran as really kind of the strong man, or at least the nuisance, the big nuisance there in the Middle East being curtailed, that vacuum's going to be filled by somewhere, someone, some country, some leader. I think Israel has the potential to be an even greater stabilizing force. But there are many that are expressing concerns about Turkey filling that void. I want to play a clip of the Prime Minister, Benjamin Netanyahu, responding to the relationship between the U.S. and Turkey. Clip 7, please.
9: It's a regime that's infected with the Muslim Brotherhood, which hates the United States. He harbors Hamas, the Hamas terrorists. He supports them. He finances them. He's thrown his opponents in jail, all of them. He throws more journalists in jail than anyone can understand. So he's not exactly a model ally of the United States.
0: There's a lot of concern both there in Israel, but even here in the United States about a close relationship with Turkey. They've not proven to be a good ally.
8: Well, they put several of Americans in jail, including, as you know, a pastor that President Trump was able to get out of a Turkish jail during his first term. A number of Americans have been imprisoned there, often without really any just reason. I think it's a concern, and it's one that we'll follow closely. The president has a good relationship with Erdogan. It's something I'm not privy to, so I can't comment on it. But I know that the threats that Erdogan has made toward Israel, which is a partner to the U.S., is of concern, I think, for all of us. And whether or not there will be actually a proposal to sell F-35s to Turkey, again, that would cause some consternation, I think, by many Republicans in the Senate as well as Democrats. So we'll have to wait and see whether there's really a proposal that goes on the table for that.
0: I'm going to talk a little bit more about that later in the program on the F-35s, because that is a bipartisan concern here on Capitol Hill. Ambassador, we just have a couple minutes left. Former Baptist pastor. I'm not sure that you're ever a former pastor. It's just kind of like a Marine. You're never a former Marine. There's concern among what we see among the ranks of evangelicals. I attribute it to biblical illiteracy, that there's a moving away from an understanding of the role of Israel and why we need to stand with them.
8: Well, we need to stand with them because it's scriptural. I mean, I could give you a lot of geopolitical reasons. I could give you humanitarian reasons. I could give you historic reasons. I could give you economic reasons. And all of those are important, and all of them should weigh in. But the ultimate reason for evangelicals is because we're people of the book. And if we're going to be true to the book and faithful to the book, then we'll be understanding our relationship with the Jewish people at large, and we'll also be understanding of the important role that Israel plays. We'll recognize Genesis 12:3 as a biblical mandate. And I do think biblical illiteracy is spot on when you mention that. And some of it is the fear of some pulpits, pastors who are afraid of their own congregations, afraid to offend them, afraid to upset them. But if you upset them because you're preaching the scripture, because you are faithfully delivering the word of God, then you're not in trouble in a bad way. If that gets you in trouble, then you should be in trouble. The prophets of old were willing to get in trouble with the people because they didn't want to be in trouble with God.
0: Right.
8: If that's my choice, I'll be in trouble with a congregation any day, not to be in trouble with the creator God of the universe.
0: Well, and Ambassador, you've walked that out, a greater fear of God than a fear of man. And the Lord honors that. Ambassador Mike Huckabee, always great to see you, my friend. Thanks so much for taking time to join us today.
8: Thank you, Tony. And from here, I say Shabbat Shalom.
0: Shabbat Shalom. All right, and continue to pray for the peace of Jerusalem, as the ambassador said. All right, stick with us. More straight ahead.
10: In the War of 1812, our nation fought and won America's religious freedom. Today, that constitutional right is being assaulted once more from within.
11: Religious liberty and rights in general were under attack. We all of a sudden became the enemy.
10: In the important new documentary by Dawn's Early Light, anti-Christian bias is exposed at the highest levels of government.
12: I got 6 months house arrest, 5 years probation.
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0: Welcome back to This Week on Capitol Hill. On Wednesday, President Trump said he intends to lift sanctions on Turkey, and he says he's considering the sale of F-35 fighter jets to Turkey, a move that has raised concerns among lawmakers of both parties and allies, including Israeli Prime Minister Benjamin Netanyahu.

0: air defense systems from Russia. Joining us now to discuss this is retired U.S. Air Force General John Tykert. General Tykert, welcome to This Week on Capitol Hill.
1: Tony, it's great to be on with you again.
0: All right, there's concerns being expressed on Capitol Hill from both sides of the political aisle regarding the potential sale of F-35s to Turkey. Explain why.
1: Tony, I'm not a firm no to the F-35 to Turkey, but I think we need to mitigate three primary areas of concern before we walk down that path. Number one is Turkey's defense relationship to Russia. Number two is Turkey's animosity toward Israel. And number three is Turkey's hatred of the Kurds. And if we appropriately mitigate those three major areas of concern, then I think maybe there's a path forward here.
0: That's a pretty high bar, given past statements from Turkey's President Erdogan, certainly regarding the Kurds, his comments regarding Israel, and the complication of having the air defense systems from Russia. Does that not compromise potentially the F-35's technology?
1: Tony, it does. And the reason why we initially took Turkey off of the F-35 program is because Turkey's insistence and then follow through to buying those Russian air defense systems. They're called S-400s, and that violated a law called CATSA, Countering America's Adversaries Through Sanctions Act, which prohibits us from doing major military deals with countries that buy major defense systems from Russia. And the problem with the S-400 is it's a very advanced surface-to-air missile system, which could compromise the F-35 program. It could find its vulnerabilities and actually pass some of the F-35 signature data back to Russia. And only if Turkey will get rid of those F-400s. By the way, they never actually put them into operational use, because typically when you buy something from Russia, it doesn't come with sustainment capabilities. So they're essentially useless. And if they get rid of those S-400s, they've never operationalized them, then at least that could be the way to mitigate my concern and our proper concern about Turkey's relationship with Russia.
0: All right, let's talk about mitigating the relationship with the hatred toward Israel, in particular the hostility that's been there. My sense is watching President Erdogan, especially with the demise of Iran and the disruption of things in Syria, that he's looking to fill the vacuum of leadership in the Middle East.
1: Tony, we should be very concerned with what the Turkish leader has been saying about Israel. And there's actually another law called QME, Qualitative Military Edge, that requires us to ensure, the United States, that Israel has a sufficient defensive capability against the combination of all possible threats. And the way Turkey has been talking, we've got to assume that they are a threat. So only with limiting the number of F-35s that we provide to Turkey if we decide to walk down this path, and then limiting their weapons and their utilization through end-use monitoring, could we possibly overcome the bar of what QME requires, which is us ensuring that Israel has an edge over the all potential adversaries.
0: Okay, so we've taken on two of the three, General. Let's talk about the Kurds.
1: Now, Kurds have been a reliable partner to the United States and a mitigator of extremism throughout the Middle East. There are Kurds in Turkey, there are Kurds in Iraq, there are Kurds in Iran, there are Kurds in Syria. And again, they have been a great partner to the United States and our interests. And there is this hatred from Turkey towards the Kurds. And so going back to some of those mitigating factors against QME, we've got to ensure that Turkey does not plan to use those F-35s to hinder the well-being of the Kurds. And that includes not giving them the numbers of F-35s that they would want. And again, getting commitments and following up with those commitments from Turkey that they do not utilize F-35s against the Kurds and our interests via the Kurds.
0: Well, we have just about a minute, just under a minute left. But the Kurds, we've betrayed them previously. I mean, even when we've abandoned them in northeast Syria, things that happened to the Kurds. That relationship is important that we maintain. This would be a key decider of that relationship. 30 seconds, General.
1: You're right, and I do want to at least provide context that we have sold about 200 F-16s to Turkey, and so we already are in a defense relationship with them. But you're right, the combination of Russia, Israel, and Kurdish considerations has to be top of the list and mitigated if we're going to go forward with an F-35 sale to Turkey.
0: General John Tigard, thank you for your insight. We appreciate it. All right, folks, stick with us. On the other side of the break, we'll be joined by House Speaker Mike Johnson with a look at what's ahead when Congress returns this week. Don't go away.
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0: Welcome back to This Week on Capitol Hill. I'm your host, Tony Perkins. With the August recess fast approaching, this week President Trump called for Congress to prioritize Reconciliation 3.0, which includes both a $350 billion defense spending package along with the Save America Act regarding voter registration. Now, the push comes as House Republicans look to maintain momentum on key conservative priorities heading into midterm elections. Joining us now from the West Coast is House Speaker Mike Johnson. He's been crisscrossing the country as we approach those midterms. Mr. Speaker, welcome back to This Week on Capitol Hill.
7: Hey, Tony. Great to be with you, as always, from sunny California. Been out here for a few days, going up and down the Central Valley. I want to encourage everyone to know there are a lot of conservative patriots in California who are not throwing in the white towel. In fact, they're very energized for the fall elections. We're expecting some good things out here. We think we can flip some seats from blue to red, even in California.
0: Well, speaking of elections, you know, the announcement of the implosion of the main Senate candidate, Plattner, it looks like the Democrats are having a lot of problems as we move into these midterm elections.
7: They're having a lot of problems. They have chosen the wrong horses for these races. And I tell you, they've shown that there really is a lack of principle in the Democrat Party now. This is not our father's or grandfather's Democratic Party. They're going full communist now. The DSA of America, the Democratic Socialists of America, put out their platform in the last several days, and it is incredible stuff. They don't want any borders, Tony. They want no prisons. They want to eradicate the Supreme Court, remove the presidency. They want the Congress to control everything because they intend to take it over. This is the time for all Americans, all patriots, people who are freedom-loving folks to stand up. The barbarians are inside the gates, and this fall election is going to be decisive for the future of this country.
0: And just a few congressional seats could make the difference in this, because if the Democrats were to gain the majority in Congress, this type of ideology will filter into their policy.
7: Well, absolutely right. And of course, they would stop the Trump administration in its tracks. Instead of having 4 years for his second term, he would only have two, because they would turn every committee into an investigative body in the House, and they'd go after him and his family and his cabinet and party leaders and all the rest. It'd be absolute chaos, lawfare on steroids. It will roil the markets. It will harm the U.S. economy, and it will set us back in the eyes of our adversaries around the world. And it's dangerous stuff. And so this election is unlike any midterm in history. We keep saying that. It truly is going to be a crossroads for the country. We have got to maintain the path that we're on, bringing America back, which we've done. And it's a very serious decision for voters in the fall.
0: All right, Mr. Speaker, let's talk about the sprint that's going to start on Monday as Congress returns to Capitol Hill. We're up against that August break, then we're moving right into the heat of the fall elections. What has to happen between now and then for Republicans to continue the momentum?
7: Well, the August district work period is critical in an election year because everyone needs to go home and be in their districts to run and campaign in advance of November. And so there's a lot to do before we hit the road. There's big ticket items and really big must-pass legislation still on the floor that we've got to get across. Now, we passed a lot of important legislation. A lot of it's parked in the Senate, as you know. And as you said at the outset, the president's number one priority is the Save America Act. It is mine as well. It is the House Republicans' top priority. And I want to remind everybody, we've passed it three times already. Remember, the Save America Act only has two components in its final form right now. It's proof of citizenship to register to vote and photo ID when you show up. Those are 90-10 public opinion polling issues. Even 72% of Democrats say they understand the necessity of photo ID to vote. But you can't get a single Democrat in the House or Senate to vote for it. And so I know we sound like a broken record, but this is the story over and over. The best way for us to do that is to put it on a reconciliation bill, send it to the Senate in an irresistible package, and pass it with Senate Republican votes only, sadly, and get it to the president's desk. That's what we're aiming to do.
0: This could make a difference. You're in California. This could make a difference in the gubernatorial election out there, certainly a difference in some of the congressional races as well.
7: Absolutely. And as you mentioned a moment ago, you know, the whole balance of Congress is going to come down to the outcome of less than 20 races. The Cook Political Report is one of the gold standard, you know, prognosticators for House races in Congress. And they estimate currently that they're on election night, there'll be 212 Republican seats, 204 Democrat seats. And those less than 20 seats in the middle, the balance, are the jump ball seats. That's why we're spending so much time in those districts. We have extraordinary candidates. We're raising the resources so they'll have what they need to get the job done. But it's going to come down to those delicate balances. And in blue states like California, you must have election integrity so that we can win this fair and square.
0: So with that being a priority, Reconciliation 3.0, probably the best vehicle to move this forward, but there may be other options like the National Defense Authorization Act. You might merge it onto that. Talk about that as an option.
7: Exactly. We were working on that the week before we went home for district work period this week. We'll come back to that again in the next couple of weeks. And we're also going to add, merge, as you say, the Save America Act onto, for example, the appropriations bills that we're moving through the House and off the House floor. We use an acronym, MIRV, M-I-R-V. People get confused about all the weeds and the procedural mechanisms in the House and Senate. But if you merge or MIRV a bill together upon its passage, you take Save America Act, which we passed unanimously by Republican votes back in February, and you MIRV or merge it onto any other bill, those two bills become the same legislative instrument. In other words, it grafts it in as the base text, and it is transmitted to the Senate as one piece of legislation. So that's another fail-safe way for us to get it over there. The problem is, on any bill other than reconciliation, remember, you got to get 60 votes. And so we would need at least 7 Democrats to help. And Tony, you and I both know they are not going to do that. They will never vote for election integrity. The base won't let them. And I'm sad to say that some of them, they really want to keep the door open for these fraudulent actions at the local level. It's really sad.
0: Well, speaking of needing Democratic votes, the House has will soon have passed all the appropriations bills. I mean, you're moving those through. That's new. That hasn't happened in the last couple of decades. You're bringing the House back to the appropriations process, legitimate appropriations process. The Senate hasn't moved anything. Where do we end at the end of the fiscal year?
7: Well, I'll tell you, the Democrats are dug in. They do not want to help the President Trump do anything. And I think that they are planning to shut the government down at the end of the fiscal year, which ends September 30th, as you know, and have us in a shutdown scenario going into the November election. Their calculus would be that somehow this would be blamed on the party in power when we have demonstrated every day over and over and over, Republicans are doing the work. We are getting the job done. We are back to regular order. We are moving separate appropriations bills as the process is supposed to work. And it's the Democrats who are obstructing all this. So if it comes to that scenario, of course, we'll try to pass a continuing resolution to keep the government open. But if Democrats are standing there holding up the paychecks of Americans and holding up the federal government and causing long lines at TSA again and all that nonsense, there will only be one party to blame, because we will be able to show the record is very clear on all this.
0: Mr. Speaker, thanks for joining us. Safe travels. We'll see you in Washington next week. All right, folks, stick with us. Final thoughts on the other side of the break.
8: In the War of 1812, our nation fought and won America's religious freedom. Today, that constitutional right is being assaulted once more from within.
9: Religious liberty and rights in general were under attack. We all of a sudden became the enemy.
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0: Welcome back to This Week on Capitol Hill. In John 17, Jesus prayed that his followers would be sanctified, set apart by God's truth. Throughout history, that truth has distinguished those who embraced it from those who rejected it. Today, that separation is increasingly evident in America. This week, the Washington Post published an article entitled, "Trans People Are Fleeing Red States for Seattle. The City Can't Keep Up," end quote. The article cited a poll suggesting that 400,000 transgender adults left red states in the 6 months following the 2024 election, with another 1.2 million reportedly considering relocating to blue states that actively underwrite transgenderism. The article highlights Crow Harmony, a 21-year-old transgender male, and his boyfriend, who had also transitioned. Now, if you're confused about what makes them, you're not alone, but just put that aside. The article goes on to say that this couple had no money, no employment prospects, and had lost their housing before leaving Florida for what they believed would be the safety of Seattle. They were assisted by a transgender-led nonprofit that helps trans people relocate from red states. But that organization, along with others, now say it lacks the resources to meet the growing demand because charitable giving has declined. Taylor Farley, executive director of the Queer Power Alliance in Seattle, is calling on the city to declare a civil emergency so organizations like theirs can access $2.1 million in emergency city funding. Farley said, quote, "Our community is under attack, and organizations protecting LGBTQIA plus people are struggling to survive. The underlying issue is larger than one city. Under current federal policy, states are no longer compelled to finance gender transition procedures, abortions, and many of the progressive initiatives that previous administrations encouraged or required. As a result, blue states that choose to embrace these policies are increasingly having to fund them with their own tax dollars. Roughly 20 states now combine abortion subsidies with broader transgender policies, and nearly all of them face projected structural budget shortfalls or significant long-term fiscal imbalances, meaning they have money problems. Those deficits will eventually require either reducing government funding for the laundry list of leftist programs, which history suggests is unlikely, or raising taxes. As more people seeking government affirmation of their personal choices relocate to blue states that promise those benefits, those states will face growing financial pressure. At the same time, higher taxes and expanding government obligations makes them less attractive to families, businesses, and workers who actually value opportunity, responsibility, and the freedom to keep more of what they earn. By contrast, states that build public policy on truth, personal responsibility, and enduring moral principles are better positioned to flourish. Yet, the longevity of that outcome is not guaranteed. With a nation and Congress that is so deeply divided, the outcome of nearly every election will determine who controls Congress and the federal purse, and whether fiscally responsible states will once again be asked to subsidize policies they have rejected. Jesus said that God's word is truth. Truth has always divided people, and to stand for the truth can be costly. But history repeatedly demonstrates that the greatest cost is not borne by those who embrace the truth. It is ultimately borne by those who deny it. And that has been This Week on Capitol Hill.
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0: Imagine the entire span of your life condensed into one single minute. 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

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Where are you hiding? I search for you in the seconds, the minutes of each and every day. 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Welcome me home. Alone we stood, divided we fell. 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

Unearthed from beneath the sands of time, there are ancient writings containing ageless wisdom. Millions are finding these words are life-changing even today. Listen and discover ancient wisdom. One of the most well-known commands in the Bible is that we are to take one full day of rest each week. Isn't it odd that God would have to command us to do something that is good for us? Yet in our hard-working society, it's starting to make sense. Americans work more hours than any other developed country. We also have more stress-related illnesses and heart problems than any other developed country. More and more studies are coming out that show the incredible benefits of taking one full day of rest each week. Thousands of years ago, God commanded that we take a complete day of rest, and now

0: Here's another encouraging story from thechristianheart.com, the ministry that highlights how men and women display their love for Jesus in their day-to-day lives.
1: People seem so hostile now and don't really seem to love one another. Mark Brown felt the Holy Spirit telling him to do something. But what? Someone joked that we need a billboard saying to just get along. And Mark felt God's nudge. He made a sign that said, "Love everybody." He stood on the corner and waved it. Carrie Warren stopped to give Mark water. They agreed people seemed combative. Mark asked Carrie to hold a sign with him. So here is a white man and a black man waving "Love everybody" signs. People honked and yelled approval. A lady took a video that went viral and got millions of views, all because Mark was obedient to God. He prays this helps create a world where we truly listen and love one another.
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0: Welcome to Psalms of Home with Samantha Landy, author of over 20 books, businesswoman, magazine columnist, Bible teacher, international conference speaker, and distinguished woman of the year from Northwood University. The scripture says in Isaiah 55:11, "So shall my word be that goes forth from my mouth. It shall not return to me void, but it shall accomplish what I please, and it shall prosper in the thing for which I sent it." It is Samantha's desire to fulfill this scripture, encircling the earth with God's word and God-honoring music, bringing the message of Jesus and his love to you. And now, here's Samantha.
1: Welcome. Well, each week it's such an honor to visit with you. I love it. I imagine some of you are at home or maybe driving in your car, or like Margie in Kentucky, working at your desk with the radio turned low. Or perhaps you're in some outpost war zone, or listening on one of our FM stations in Africa, or listening on a shortwave radio in India or Canada or Cuba. Wherever you are, I'm so grateful to have this time with you. And I hope you'll stay tuned as I share and play music just for you. I'd also love to have you email me and let me know where you hear my program. The announcer will give you the information at the end of the program. You know, the concept of winning by losing probably isn't applicable to world events or decisions nations must sometimes make. But this program is designed for your own personal application. And it's my desire to bring you concepts you can live by, concepts in the Bible, and I hope you'll apply them to your personal life. Well, Mother Teresa of Calcutta was quoted as saying, "Love is a fruit in season at all times and within the reach of every hand. Anyone may gather it and no limit is set." Well, a friend of mine, Bradley, cared for her whenever she came to America and came to know not only the gentleness of Mother Teresa, but he experienced her strength as well as her selflessness. Truly, she often won by losing, often sacrificing her own needs, wants, and even agenda in deference to the needs of other people. She often quoted Matthew 10:39, "Whoever finds his life will lose it, and whoever loses his life for my sake will find it." And so it is with us as we practice winning by losing. And in so doing, we'll have hope to begin again. Well, Paul Wilbur sings a song that will answer where you can get your strength to win by losing. He sings, "Where does my help come from?"
2: Psalm 121 says, "I lift up my eyes to the hills. Where does my help come from? My help comes from the Lord, maker of heaven and earth."

we ask, our help will come from the Lord, no matter what we're facing. Well, I'm talking about winning by losing on this program, Psalms of Hope. The parable of the Good Samaritan in the Bible exemplifies this principle. Here's the story. A man is taking a journey by foot, and he's attacked and left for dead. A couple of people walk past him, but they don't help. Finally, one man does stop, attends to the poor man's needs, and takes him to an inn for lodging and medical help. He even pays for it all himself. The hero of the story, the Good Samaritan, said, "What's mine is yours. I'll share it. I'll care for you, even though you can't give anything back to me." Well, this attitude isn't seen very often in today's society, is it? But we could change our own world if each one of us began where we are, helping others, even if they don't have anything to offer us in return. I hope you'll desire to be known in your neighborhood as the Good Samaritan, too. Well, there's a wonderful song of praise that I love because it helps me to simply worship God for who He is. The title says it all, the Alpha and Omega. Now here's the Gaither Vocal Band singing it for you now, the Alpha and Omega.

Yes, he is the Alpha and Omega, our Jehovah God. Oh, I hope you were blessed as I was listening to that song. Well, not long ago, a friend shared with me how much she was moved by the story called Footprints. It's been circulating for years, and like me, you may have heard it. But here it is again. A man dreamed that he was walking along the beach with the Lord. As they journeyed, scenes from his life flashed across the sky, and he noticed that typically there were two sets of footprints, his and the Lord's. But when the last scene had come and gone, the man looked back at the footprints and noticed that many times there was just one set of footprints. And as he looked more intently, every time he went through suffering, difficulty, depression, there was just one set of footprints. And so, confused and distressed, he prayed, "Lord, I don't understand. You promised that if I would follow you, you would walk with me all the way. Why then is it that when I needed you most, you deserted me?" The Lord spoke so lovingly in response. He said, "My dear child, when you were going through those difficult times, when you saw only one set of footprints, those were the times I carried you." Oh, my friends, Jesus will do that for you too. Yes, God is always with us, even in our darkest hours, if we ask Him. Even when we feel we are losing, we really can be winning if we put our trust in God. Well, the group called Gold City sings a wonderful song that explains it. Mercy, rescue me.

love that song. Yes, God's mercy has rescued me so many times. Well, in the event you tuned in late, I'm Samantha Landy, and this is the Psalms of Hope program, heard around the world, but planned and prayed about just for you. Well, my theme is winning by losing. As we learn to give of ourselves and our resources without expecting a return, we will be blessed. Some time ago, my older son Jim from Montana had come to visit me. He was driving his pickup and decided to take a shortcut to the freeway on a desert road. Since it wasn't well marked, before he realized it, he'd gone miles off route. At 2 in the afternoon, with the desert heat at 112 degrees, he came upon someone who'd run out of gas on the sparsely traveled road. Well, you can imagine the relief of the people in the car who were stranded without gas when Jim stopped. There he saw a lady and her 2 children without gas, but also without water. Since Jim often travels in remote areas of Montana, he always has extra gas and water with him for emergencies. As he put gas in her tank and gave them water, the lady tried to give him some money. But he refused, saying, "No, just pass it on. You see, that's what I'm doing. Ever since a man once gave me some when I ran out. Each time I give gas and water to a stranded motorist, I'm passing on the gift." You know, sometimes we get so involved enjoying our lives that we selfishly forget to pass it on to others. We forget we really can win by giving without any expectation of return. Well, let's listen to a wonderful song by the Couriers Quartet. They sing, "Restore My Soul in the Valley."

0: Oh, yes, we all need the Lord, don't we? Recently, we were driving along some of the highways in California, and I noticed large billboard signs with unusual wording, not just the normal advertising. No, these simple black and white signs jumped out at me with their simple message. In fact, it made me chuckle. It said, "Keep using my name in vain, and I'll make the rush hour longer." And then the two words at the bottom said, "Signed, God." Well, it made my travels in the rush hour traffic of Los Angeles much easier as I chuckled at the creative thought of the sign. And continuing along the freeway later, I saw this sign. It said, "That love thy neighbor thing, I meant it. Signed, God." Well, again, it gave me something to think about in my travels and reminded me of our topic today. We win by losing. Like the Good Samaritan story I shared earlier, or the story of my son Jim giving gas to a lady for her car on a deserted highway, God really does intend for us to give to others without expecting a return. Yes, the concept of love thy neighbor is threaded throughout the Bible in so many ways. Even in the act of Jesus dying on the cross for our sins, he certainly won by giving his life, by losing his life for us, so that we too may have eternal life and be with him one day. By the way, has anyone told you today that God loves you? No matter who you are or where you live, he loves you. In fact, he loves you even if you don't love him. The Bible says so. Hope you'll think about that. Well, our time together is over, and I hope you'll write or email me. I'd love to hear from you. My announcer will give you my information, and it's my prayer that you will put your hope in God.
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0: Welcome to Pray for Breakthrough's Morning Prayer and Meditation. 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Minister Nikea Coleman is the founder of Pray for Breakthrough. The main focus is on prayer and spiritual growth. The Bible states that Jesus got up very early in the morning to pray. Therefore, let's begin our day with communion with God. Now here's your host, Nikea Coleman.
2: I'm Minister Nikea Coleman. Welcome to the Pray for Breakthrough classroom. The question for today is, are you in need of divine strength? 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
2: Hi, I'm Minister Nikea Coleman, the founder of Pray for Breakthrough and Intercessory Prayer Ministry. Welcome to the Pray for Breakthrough classroom, and thank you so much for joining me today. I have a lot of information to cover today, but before we begin, let's open in prayer. Heavenly Father, you possess the power to calm all storms. Help us to trust you with the storms of life and equip and empower us to rise above those storms. For the glory and honor of your precious name we pray. Amen. Let's begin. Are any of us struggling to trust God? Do any of us need spiritual strength? Perhaps it's the strength to handle the demands of parenthood. Perhaps it's the strength to become an effective ministry leader. Perhaps it's divine strength to forgive someone. Or perhaps it's supernatural strength to love our enemies. I believe no matter how physically or intellectually strong we appear to be, if we are honest, we all need supernatural strength. Consequently, the scripture that will be discussed today is Isaiah 40, verse 31. Isaiah 40, verse 31 reads, "But they that wait upon the Lord shall renew their strength. They shall mount up with wings as eagles. They shall run and not be weary. They shall walk and not faint." Are we struggling to trust God for provision, protection, and preservation? Are any of us reading the Word of God, praying, seeking God, but secretly arguing and wrestling with God? Are any of us experiencing an internal dialogue with God, such as, God, you said in your word that you are my shepherd and I shall not want, but all I appear to be doing is needing this and needing that. God, you said in your word that you are an impenetrable shield all around me, and yet this season of my life has me feeling vulnerable and defeated by the enemy. Have any of us been exchanging such questions with God? The expression, "but those who wait upon the Lord," emphasizes the importance of patience and trusting in God. The Hebrew word for wait in this context implies an active hope and expectation. The Bible speaks much about waiting on the Lord, emphasizing trust, patience, and hope in God's timing, resources, and provision. It involves an attitude of faith and anticipation, acknowledging God's sovereignty and wisdom. The concept of waiting on God is not passive but active, requiring us to engage in prayer, worship, and obedience as we wait for God's intervention. I remember a time in my life when my mother was hospitalized and she was unconscious for a significant period of time. It was the first time in my life I had visited my mother in the hospital and she couldn't speak. It was the first time I had walked into her hospital room and there was dead stillness. It was the first time I would visit and speak to my mother and she couldn't speak back. There were no visible signs that my mother would ever regain consciousness. Has anyone ever had a loved one hospitalized and heard the doctor's words, "We don't know"? Only time will tell if your relative will regain consciousness. It was the first time in my life I had visited my mother in the hospital and her eyes remained closed. It was the first time I cracked a joke and she didn't laugh. It was the first time I played church music in our hospital room and there was no hallelujah. It was the first time I saw nurses jab her with needles and there was not one utterance of an ouch. I absolutely dislike quietness. Nonetheless, I would visit my mother in the hospital every day. And each day I arrived, she remained lying there motionless and unresponsive. Nurses would routinely come into the hospital room and check my mother's vitals and administer medication. And I would be sitting next to my mother's bedside, reading scripture, praying, and sending out prayers on her behalf corporately. As I was waiting for God to answer my prayer, the waiting season was not pleasant. It was uncomfortable, but that season of my life taught me something. I didn't realize that in those moments that God was developing a strength and power within me that would later be used to encourage others. The Bible tells us, wait patiently for the Lord. Be strong and courageous. Wait patiently for the Lord. This call to patience and courage suggests that waiting on the Lord is an act of spiritual fortitude and resilience. The season of my life when I visited the hospital daily, awaiting divine intervention for God to wake my mother up, taught me a couple of lessons. First, it taught me that just because God appears silent, it doesn't mean our position in God is not secure. I learned how to walk by faith and not by sight, and to trust in God's timing. Perhaps some of you are struggling to walk by faith right now. You can see with your eyes all that is going wrong all around you, and your mind agrees with what your eyes are seeing. However, I want to encourage you to walk by faith and not by sight, and to trust in God's timing. Let's take a look at a couple of people in the Bible who had to endure a waiting season. Abraham had to wait 25 years for the promise of his son Isaac. If we had to wait 25 years for a promise from God to manifest, would our trust in God be strengthened or shattered? Many of us are fainting if we must wait on God to do anything in our lives for more than 1 week. If this is the case, we need to devote more time to reading and meditating on God's word, because faith comes by hearing and hearing the word of God. Some of us are waiting for God to do something miraculous in the lives of our wayward children. And we are only in the third year of the waiting period, and we need spiritual strength. Some of us are in the fifth year of our season of waiting for God to perform something miraculous in our health, and we need spiritual strength. Some of us are in year seven of our waiting season for God to repair and to restore our marriage, and we need spiritual strength. Some of us are only in the first few seconds of our waiting season, and we are spiritually anorexic as we anticipate God's promises unfolding in our lives, and we need spiritual strength. Are any of us tired of waiting for God to do what we have been asking, whether we are in a 25th second, 25th minute, 25th day, or 25th year of our waiting season? The Bible tells us, for no matter how many promises God has made, they are yes in Christ, and so through him, the amen is spoken to us by the glory of God. It is in Christ that we are assured of the fulfillment of God's promises in every area of our lives where we need it. And this brings me to key point number one. In Christ, all of God's promises find their fulfillment and affirmation. When we are in Christ, we have access to God's promises. Jesus serves as the mediator between humanity and God, and through Christ's sacrifice and resurrection, we are allowed to be partakers in these divine promises. Do any of us feel like God is moving way too slowly in fulfilling his promises for our marriages, children, finances, ministries, or health? Bible tells us, but they that wait upon the Lord shall renew their strength. They shall mount up with wings as eagles. They shall run and not be weary. They shall walk and not faint. So who else in the Bible experienced a waiting period? David had to wait to become king despite being anointed years earlier. David waited approximately 15 years from the time the prophet Samuel anointed him as a youth until he was crowned king of Judah at the age of 30. Additionally, David had to wait an additional 7.5 years before becoming king over all of Israel. Joseph endured 13 years of slavery and wrongful imprisonment in Egypt before God elevated him to a position of prominence and prosperity. Hannah endured years of barrenness before she gave birth to her son Samuel. Anna, the devout prophetess, spent 84 years fasting and praying in the temple, waiting patiently for the promised Messiah. And Simeon waited all his life to see the Messiah and was able to hold baby Jesus in the temple. Who among us is weary, tired, and frustrated in their waiting season? I am speaking to anxious and troubled hearts right now. I'm speaking to individuals who are getting restless in the waiting period. I'm speaking to people who are growing impatient with God's pace and his way of doing things. I am speaking to the person who has been sowing faithfully, yet keeps asking God, when is my harvest season coming? During my season of praying and waiting for God to answer my prayer to wake my mother up taught me a second principle. The longer I had to wait on God, the more I had to completely lean on him. The waiting period, despite how uncomfortable it was, provided an opportunity for God to demonstrate his miraculous power. Consequently, the second thing I learned was that the call to waiting requires a heart posture of trust and surrender, acknowledging God's perfect timing and sovereignty. The truth is, I would have wanted God to wake my mother up on day one, but it wasn't until days later that my mother would awaken from that unresponsive state. The reality is, God is in control, not us. It is also important to remember that when we are waiting on God to act, to move, or to even interrupt some things, there is a renewal of strength that comes from the waiting season when we choose to trust in God. The Bible tells us, but they that wait upon the Lord shall renew their strength. They shall mount up with wings as eagles. They shall run and not grow weary. They shall walk and not faint. The expression, they shall mount up as wings as eagles symbolizes strength. It depicts God's care and empowerment that he provides to his people. Additionally, this renewal is not just physical, but it is spiritual as well. In order to fully understand what God is trying to tell us regarding this metaphor about mounting up with wings as eagles, we need to understand a few things about the characteristics of an eagle. First, eagles are built for flight. They live solitary lives and they fly alone at high altitudes. Eagles are unlike other birds. The saying birds of a feather flock together does not apply to the life of an eagle. Other birds fly in flocks, but the eagle never. Eagles live apart because other birds cannot live where the eagles live and follow where it leads. Typically, if two eagles are seen together, they are mates. No other bird reaches the height of an eagle. The eagle has a structure of extraordinary strength, lightness, and muscular power. The eagle's anatomy shows that its feathers, its bones, its muscles, and sinews are built for flight. The cylinder-like structure of the bones and feathers make practically like a balloon that are built for flight. And so that when the wings are stretched for flight, the tendency is upward instead of downward, and no effort is needed to hold the body in the air. Rather, it gently rises. In fact, as the air becomes scarcer, the eagle seems to soar more easily and naturally with no visible effort. Additionally, eagles are built to fly for long periods without tiring. Have we mastered how to soar and rest effortlessly in a storm like an eagle? Further, eagles are fearless. Eagles bravely soar over the abyss without even a trace of timidity. What is danger to us is pleasure to the eagle. How does this pertain to our Christian life? Well, not everyone gets strengthened by God's power. I'm sure many of us have met the over-anxious Christian. Not everyone will soar on wings like an eagle. This privilege is for those who trust in the Lord. Remember, trust is the prerequisite. And this brings me to key point number two. Just as eagles are carried by the wind, we are sustained by God's Spirit. In other words, the metaphor soaring on wings as an eagle suggests being lifted by a power greater than oneself. Second, an eagle has powerful vision. An eagle can focus up to 3 miles from the air. An eagle's visual acuity is said to be 4 to 8 times greater than that of humans. Eagles have a perspective that is unattainable from the ground. How does knowing this information apply to our spiritual walk? The metaphor shall mount up with wings as eagles suggests we must rise above our immediate circumstances and view our lives from a heavenly perspective, trusting in God's overarching plan and perspective. If we do not learn to trust God, we will not soar like an eagle. The image of riding on wings as an eagle means that when we are hit by the storms of life, we are living with the expectation that God is going to come down and lift us out of any horrible situation. Are we trusting God with our troubles that seem inescapable? May we learn to put our trust in the Lord, the one who is all-knowing, all-seeing, and an ever-present help in the times of trouble. Third, an eagle doesn't eat dead prey. An eagle always feeds on fresh prey. They do not indulge in that which is rotten or spoiled. How does this relate to the Christian way of life? We should avoid outdated and old information. For example, most of us are not using typewriters for our work. Most of us are utilizing our laptops. Most of us are not using pagers for communication. Instead, we are keeping up with the times and using our cell phones. Similarly, we should study well and remain fresh in knowledge, especially the Word of God. We should not allow rotten attitudes, mindsets, and people to pollute our lives. The Bible tells us, "Do not conform to the pattern of this world, world, but be transformed by the renewing of our minds. Then you will be able to test and approve what God's will is, his good, pleasing, and perfect will. When the storms of life arise, are we adopting the patterns and behaviors that are prevalent in this secular world, or are we immersing ourselves in scripture to attain a heavenly perspective about the challenges we are facing? Some of us cannot weather the storms of life because we are spiritually malnourished. Like the eagle, we need to be intentional about what we are feeding on. Have we been pursuing and feeding off of things that bring spiritual death or life? And this brings me to key point number 3. We must learn to feed on the Word of God because the Word of God is spirit and life. Knowing what God says about a situation can help us soar through a storm like an eagle. None of us would travel across country on one tank of gas. In a similar manner, nor should we try to live off one scripture to emerge victoriously through the storms of life. Fourth, an eagle is the only bird that loves the storm. Eagles get excited when storm clouds accumulate. The eagle rides the gusts of the storm and is lifted higher. Once it finds the winds of the storm, the eagle actually stops flapping its wings, and it uses the pressure of the raging storm to lift itself high above the clouds to glide. This allows the eagle to rest its wings. Meanwhile, all the other birds are hiding in the leaves and the branches of the trees. Are the storms of life causing us to cower down and hide? And this brings me to key point number 4. For the Christian, we should be using the storms of life, every obstacle and every form of trouble we face, to rise to greater heights. Doesn't the Bible tell us that in all these things, we are more than conquerors through him who loved us? The phrase "these things" refers to hardships, troubles, persecution, nakedness, danger, and even the sword. We are going to mount up with wings like eagles, then we must get this kingdom principle into our hearts that despite external earthly struggles, we have a secure position in Christ that guarantees us victory over the trials and tribulations we face. In other words, we not only endure trials, we emerge victoriously through them like an eagle. Fifth, an eagle tests before it trusts. What does this mean for the body of Christ? It means when a female eagle meets a male eagle and they want to mate, the female eagle flies down to the earth with the male pursuing her, and she picks a twig. She flies back into the air with the male still pursuing her. Once the female reaches a height high enough for her, she lets the twig fall to the ground and watches it as it falls. The male eagle chases after the twig. The faster the twig falls, the faster the male eagle chases until he catches it before it falls to the ground and then brings that twig back to the female eagle. Then the female eagle grabs the twig and flies to even a much higher altitude, being pursued by the male until she perceives it high enough, and then drops the twig again for the male to chase. This can go on for hours, with the height increasing each time until the female eagle is assured that the male eagle has mastered the art of picking the twig, which shows commitment. Then and only then will the female eagle allow the male to mate with her. This brings me to key point number 5. Brother, in our private life or business, one should test the commitment of people intended for partnership. Some storms we are facing are because we have forced friendships, marriages, partnerships, and other alliances with people who lack commitment. The most important relationship to form is one with God. The Bible tells us that the first and greatest commandment is to love the Lord with our whole hearts. When our relationship with God is solid and strong, we will be able to glide through the storms of life effortlessly, like an eagle, because God is the one imparting the strength that we need to conquer the storm. Consequently, I raise the most important question of this teaching. Do you have a relationship with God? I didn't say, have you heard of God? I said, do you have a relationship with God? The Bible tells us, but they that wait upon the Lord shall renew their strength. They shall mount up with wings as eagles. They shall run and not be weary. They shall walk and not faint. If we are going to soar like eagles, then we must learn to trust God. It is then and only then that we will run and not grow weary. We will walk and not faint. The concept of running without growing weary refers to endurance and perseverance. Who among us is running low on stamina and needs God's strength? And the concept of walking and not fainting represents steady progress and continual faithfulness by God. In other words, God is promising to sustain us in our daily walk. He isn't just showing up for the storm. God is so good that He wants to be our source of strength every second, every minute, every hour, every year, and every season of our lives. The good, the bad, the ugly, the highs, the lows, the bitter, and the sweet. God wants to be our source of strength. I encourage you to allow God to become Lord over your life and allow Him to impart the strength that you need for every challenge, burden, hardship, and source of stress. For it is written, take my yoke upon you and learn from me, for I am gentle and humble in heart, and you will find rest for your souls. For my yoke is easy and my burden is light. Open your heart to God today and dedicate or recommit your life to Him right now. Say, Heavenly Father, I confess I am not perfect and I am a sinner in need of your forgiveness, grace, and mercy. I place every sin, iniquity, and transgression under Christ's blood. Let Christ's blood speak for me now and always. I confess Jesus is the Son of God and ask Him to be Lord over my life. Baptize me with your Holy Spirit. I receive eternal life by grace through faith. Amen. Welcome to the family of God. Now let's cover what we have learned in prayer. Heavenly Father, we thank you for being an ever-present help in the times of trouble. When the storms of life are raging, help us, Father, to trust in you alone. Supply us with the strength to rise above life's storms. We want to be like eagles, ones who are built for flight, to soar above and through storms effortlessly and without fear. We want to have supernatural vision, God, to see beyond the natural, to see the things that others cannot see. Grant us the spiritual wisdom to test before we trust, to form godly alliances with others who truly demonstrate commitment. By the power of the Holy Spirit, I decree we shall run and not be weary. We shall walk and not faint, because greater is He that is in us than he that is in the world. I prophesy now that we are like eagles, built for flight, built for the storm, built for effortless elevation, and surely built for victory, because our help comes from the Lord, maker of heaven and earth. We believe and pray all these things in Jesus' name. Amen. Next, if you would like additional prayer, please submit your prayer request online at www.pray4breakthrough.com. 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And finally, I never like to close without speaking a blessing over us. 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
2: I'm always amazed when I read where Jesus said, "As the Father has loved me, so have I loved you." I can hardly conceive of the idea that Jesus loves me as God the Father loved him. Yet it is true, for Jesus said it. But then he goes a step further, asking me to apply the same standard to my love. He said, "My command is this, love each other as I have loved you." Now that's difficult. Ask Elizabeth Charles. She was born back in the early 1800s, yet what she wrote is as true today as it was then. She said, "It requires far more of the love of Christ to love our cousins and neighbors than to feel the heart warm to our suffering brethren in far-off places. To love the whole church is one thing. To overlook the defects of the person who misunderstood me and opposed my plans yesterday is quite another. Yes, Elizabeth, it's hard to love the one who rubs me the wrong way. Yet that is loving with the love of God. One time, I knew I was going to have to meet some people who were very unhappy with me, and I dreaded it, but I couldn't avoid them. All at once, God seemed to drop a thought into my heart that changed my whole attitude. Just because they don't love you doesn't mean you can't love them. In fact, there's nothing they can do to stop you from loving them." Inside, I began to laugh to myself. That's right, there's nothing they can do to stop me from loving them. In fact, when I did see those people, I found it easy to greet them with a smile. I was totally free to love them, whether or not they loved me. How about showing God you love him by doing something out of the ordinary today for someone? Maybe even someone you don't like.
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0: How do you handle it when God's word comes straight at you? No smoothing the edges, just truth, clear, direct, and impossible to ignore. Welcome to the Sunday Sermon on Through the Bible. I'm Steve Schwetz, your host, and this time we're sharing Dr. J. Vernon McGee's never-before-heard sermon, John the Baptist and John the Prophet. In this study, Dr. McGee introduces us to one of the most unusual men in Scripture. John wasn't simply a baptizer standing in the Jordan River. He was a prophet standing at a turning point in history, the final voice of an old order pointing straight to the king who had arrived. John's message was pretty straightforward and urgent. Repent, turn around, you're headed in the wrong way. And Dr. McGee shows how that call still reaches into our lives, not as religious noise, but as God's mercy pulling us back to himself. Before we begin, let's hear from our Bible Bus family. Reminders that God's word is still changing lives all around the world. First, a young listener in the East African country of Burundi writes this: My emotions are stirred because I am a young man who often wrestles with uncertainty about what lies ahead. I frequently wonder which decisions are right and which path will lead to a life of value and integrity. Without clear guidance, I sometimes feel lost or influenced by unhelpful opinions, and I worry that poor choices could shape my future. Now, listening to the Through the Bible lessons and scripture broadcasts, a new confidence is growing in me. I believe these messages are reshaping my thinking and renewing my spirit. I'm learning to depend on the Lord's direction instead of trusting only my own understanding. The anxiety I once felt about the future is being replaced with determination and assurance. I'm confident that as I listen faithfully, the Lord will guide my steps and shape my tomorrow according to his will. Wow. You know, there's a lot of wisdom in that letter, isn't there? Next, we hear from Mr. Sogang in Indonesia. I grew up in a Muslim family in a small village where very few people knew anything about Christianity. The first time I heard about Jesus was through my older sibling who studied at a Christian school. Through simple conversations with him, I slowly began to learn about Christ. At first, I was only curious, and some of my friends even made fun of me for asking questions. Later, I moved to East Java for work, and in 1979, I was married. Married life wasn't easy. We experienced many ups and downs, times of joy, but also seasons of struggle. Yet even in those difficult moments, I began to sense that God had never left me. Even when I felt far from him, he remained faithful. Over time, my desire to know God grew stronger. As I began to surrender my life to him, I experienced his help in very real ways. The Lord provided for our needs, gave me strength when I was weak, and slowly rebuilt my life step by step according to his will. Now, I regularly listen to Through the Bible in Madaris. Through these programs, I understand God's word more clearly. The teaching encourages me to stay faithful and trust God in every situation. I also share what I learn with my family and neighbors so they too can be strengthened. I believe that when we truly surrender our lives to God, he will guide us, sustain us, and bless our lives. And here's a thoughtful note. This one is from Poland. Thank you for the Through the Bible broadcast I've been listening to online. I want to be honest about where I am in my thinking. I don't struggle with feelings of guilt as much as I struggle with unanswered questions. I listen because I want to understand whether all of this truly makes sense. One thing that surprised me is how logically the Bible can be explained. If I'm going to believe, I need to know exactly what I believe in. I find myself asking questions like, how can I be sure that Scripture is reliable? And how do faith and reason fit together? I don't want to make a decision based only on emotion. At the same time, I feel closer to believing than ever before. I just need to sort these things out in my mind. If what the Bible says is true, then I want to embrace it knowingly and willingly because I understand and believe it. Different countries, different stories, same God. Using his word to call people to himself. And that brings us right to John's message in Matthew chapter 3. It's not complicated, it's not comfortable, but it is mercy. Let's pray and ask God to speak to us through his word. Father, thank you for the way you draw people to yourself, calling listeners to grace, steadying the uncertain, and inviting honest seekers to truth. As we listen and learn, Lord, shape our lives to honor your Son. In Jesus' name, amen. Here now is the Sunday sermon on Through the Bible with Dr. J. Vernon McGee.
1: Now tonight, I want to turn to the third chapter of the Gospel of Matthew and read some verses there. In those days, came John the Baptist preaching in the wilderness of Judea.

same John had his raiment of camel's hair and a leathern girdle about his loins, and his meat was locusts and wild honey. Then went out to him Jerusalem and all Judea and all the region round about Jordan, and were baptized of him in Jordan, confessing their sins. But when he saw many of the Pharisees and Sadducees come to his baptism, he said unto them, O generation of vipers, who hath warned you to flee from the wrath to come? Bring forth therefore fruits meet for repentance, and faint not to say within yourselves, We have Abraham to our father. For I say unto you that God's able of these stones to raise up children unto Abraham. And now also the axe is laid unto the root of the trees. Therefore every tree which bringeth not forth good fruit is hewn down and cast into the fire. I indeed baptize you with water unto repentance, but he that cometh after me is mightier than I, whose shoes I am not worthy to bear. He shall baptize you with the Holy Ghost and with fire. My, how that's been misunderstood. The baptism of the Holy Spirit took place 1900 years ago on the day of Pentecost. The baptism of fire has not yet taken place. That's judgment. He came the first time in blessing and salvation. And it was the baptism of the Holy Spirit on the day of Pentecost that began the church. And that's the ministry of the Holy Spirit today in the lives of those who come to Christ. But that of fire, the baptism of fire, has not yet come upon this earth. It will come at his second coming. And therefore, John, you see, is his forerunner for both his first and second coming to this earth. The next one to introduce him will be Elijah in person. John will not come back, but Elijah will come to introduce the Lord Jesus before he comes the second time. John made a twofold announcement, you see. Now let me read on. Whose fan is in his hand, he will thoroughly purge his floor, gather his wheat into the garner, but he will burn up the chaff with unquenchable fire. Then cometh Jesus from Galilee to Jordan unto John to be baptized of him. But John forbade him, saying, I have need to be baptized of thee, and comest thou to me? And Jesus answering said unto him, Suffer it to be so now, for thus it becometh us to fulfill all righteousness. Then he suffered him. And Jesus, when he was baptized, went up straightway out of the water. Lo, the heavens were opened unto him. He saw the Spirit of God descending like a dove and lighting upon him. Lo, a voice from heaven saying, This is my beloved Son, in whom I am well pleased. There are those that say the Scripture does not, that is the New Testament, does not present the Trinity. Before you get four chapters, not even three chapters in the New Testament, the Trinity is presented. There is the Lord Jesus Christ, the Holy Spirit coming, and the voice of the Father from heaven. All three are here. Now tonight, I'm going to reading some more Scripture to you, because honestly, it's far more important what the Scripture says than what I shall have to say tonight. So I'm turning to the 11th chapter of the Gospel of Matthew to pick up another fragment in the life of this strange man that's known as John the Baptist. It came to pass when Jesus had made an end of commanding his 12 disciples, he departed thence to teach and to preach in their cities. Now when John had heard in prison the works of Christ, he sent two of his disciples and said unto him, Art thou he that should come, or do we look for another? Jesus answered and said unto them, Go and show John again those things which ye do hear and see. Blind receive their sight, the lame walk,

0: The lepers are cleansed, the deaf hear, the dead are raised up, and the poor have the gospel preached to them, and blessed is he whosoever shall not be offended in me. The reason that the Lord Jesus gave this answer was because Isaiah and the other prophets had said that when the king comes, this is what he'll do. The lame will walk, the eyes of the blind will be opened, and these are things that mark the king and do not mark the church today at all. It's not a mark of the church, this matter even of physical healing, but it was the mark of the king when he came to this earth. And because of that, he tells the disciples of John, you go back and tell John what you see, and he'll know that I have the marks of the Messiah. I have the credentials of the Messiah. Now, will you notice, as they departed, now you listen to the Lord Jesus. He never complimented anyone unless they deserved it. Our Lord never buttered anybody up. Our Lord never flattered anyone. Now listen to him, because he's going to say the finest thing he ever said about any person about John the Baptist. As they departed, Jesus began to say unto the multitudes concerning John, what went ye out into the wilderness to see? A reed shaken with the wind? But what went ye out for to see? A man clothed in soft raiment? Behold, they that wear soft clothing are in king's houses. What went ye out for to see? A prophet? Yea, I say unto you, and more than a prophet. For this is he of whom it's written, behold, I send my messenger before thy face, which shall prepare thy way before thee. Verily I say unto you, among them that are born of women, there hath not risen a greater than John the Baptist. Our Lord put John the Baptist on an equal with every man in the Old Testament that you want to call great. You want to say tonight, Moses is the greatest man in the Old Testament. Our Lord says that of those born of women, none are greater than John the Baptist. You want to make Moses the greatest, then we'll put John right by the side of it. You want to make David the greatest? You want to make Samuel the greatest? Our Lord put John right along with him. Of those born of women, there's none greater than John the Baptist. What a compliment, my beloved. What a glorious compliment. Now let me read and conclude our reading. And from the days of John the Baptist until now, the kingdom of heaven suffereth violence. The violence take it by force. For all the prophets and the law prophesied until John. And I want to stop with that. Our subject tonight is John the Baptist and John the prophet. Because we always think of this John as, and identify him as being John the Baptist, but personally I think that he's John the prophet, way yonder above being John the Baptist. A recent biographer of Lincoln wrote this of him: he cast a long shadow. I do not know about Lincoln, and yet I believe that was true of him. But John the Baptist does cast a long shadow. He casts a shadow from the Old Testament to the New Testament. He closes the gap between the Old Testament and the New Testament. He is actually, John is an Old Testament character who walks out on the pages of the New Testament, my beloved. He actually is the last of the Old Testament prophet. He closes the gap. He belongs to the old order. The age of law belongs particularly to John the Baptist, and he finishes it, if you please. You remember our Lord made that very clear in this passage here in the 11th of Matthew that I read. He said this: of those that are born of women, there's none greater than John the Baptist. But he says, now, Today, in this new order, the least in the kingdom of heaven is greater than he is. In other words, John belongs to an old order, and a new order is coming into being. Now, that may be a little different than you've heard it in the past. I want to make this very startling statement to you, and some of you may want to think it over before you reject it. Maybe some of you will reject it before you think it over, but I hope you'll think it over before you do, and it's this. John the Baptist was not in the church. He had nothing in the world to do with the church. He never heard of the church. And after he had his head taken off, I have a notion when he got to heaven that he got some more information. But up to the time he had his head taken off, he knew nothing about the New Testament church whatsoever. Now somebody says, but one of the greatest denominations in the world have adopted the name of Baptist from him. That's true. And it's all right, but I hope we can understand one thing. John the Baptist never belonged to the Baptist church. And he never belonged to anybody's church, for that matter. Now, having said that, I don't want you to think I'm picking on the Baptist. The Methodists were founded by a man who gave up certain methods. In fact, the matter is, they took their name because John Wesley had certain methods. And he did try out certain methods. But my beloved, when John Wesley got converted, he gave up all of his methods and preached this one text, "Ye must be born again." And yet the church calls itself Methodist. And that's the one thing John Wesley got away from, was methods. The third, I don't want to leave the Presbyterians out. The Presbyterians, you know, that means the elders. And that's just a polite way of saying old folks. Imagine taking that for the name of a church, the old folks. I belong to the old folks. That's what you say when you say I belong to the Presbyterians. Now that I have alienated the Baptists and the Methodists and the Presbyterians, I want to return to John the Baptist and talk about him tonight. I want to talk about his birth, because this man, we want to more or less see his biography this evening, and I want you to notice his birth, for his birth was different than other men. He's an unusual man. He's one of the strangest men that you'll find in Scripture, out of Scripture. I want to be very frank with you tonight. I do not think that I would want to travel with John the Baptist. I don't think I would have wanted to have been in his company. I do not believe that I would have cared to have been a friend of this man. I say that very frankly. I'd love to have followed the Lord Jesus, but not John the Baptist. He was very different than all other men. His birth was different. Fact of the matter is, his birth is not really told in Matthew's gospel, because Matthew's presenting Jesus as the king. And when you're talking about a king, you're not interested in anyone else in the kingdom except the king. But Dr. Luke, who gives the record of the births of man, he tells about two supernatural births. You do not just have one supernatural birth in the Gospel of Luke. You have two supernatural births, but not a virgin birth in the case of John the Baptist. John the Baptist's father happened to be of the tribe of Levi. He happened to serve in the temple. Fact of the matter is, he was serving yonder at the altar of incense, the golden altar, when the angel Gabriel appeared to him. God broke through after a silence of 400 years. God came through with tremendous power and broke a silence. He spoke to this man, Zacharias, and announced to him that there was to be born of his wife, Elizabeth, a little boy, and his name was to be John. Let me turn to Luke and read the first chapter, the 13th verse. Will you listen to this? But the angel said unto him, Fear not, Zacharias, for thy prayer is heard. Thy wife Elizabeth shall bear thee a son. Thou shalt call his name John, and thou shalt have joy and gladness, and many shall rejoice at his birth. Now, Zacharias knew that it was physically impossible for him to have a child, and he very candidly challenged the angel Gabriel. He said, Whereby will I know this? I've got sense enough to know that my wife and I, who've been childless all of these years, I'm an old man, she's an old lady. How can we have a child? I don't believe. The angel Gabriel said to him, You're going to be dumb until he's born. You won't be able to speak a word. May I say to you tonight, unbelief is always dumb. It has no message. And this priest of God was made dumb for 9 months. And when John the Baptist was born to Elizabeth, they came to this man and said, What shall we call him? His mother says, Call him John, what do you say? And for the first time he spoke and said, We'll call him John. That's to be his name. That's the birth of this strange man. And may I say that he wasn't raised like other men either. Here's the story concerning him. The last verse in the first chapter of Luke reads, verse 80, And the child grew, waxed strong in spirit, and was in the desert till the day of his showing unto Israel. He grew up differently. He was to be trained in the priesthood. He was a Levite, brought up to follow in his father's footsteps, but he was not. He's to be different. They took him out in the woods, out in the wilderness. He was a country boy. That's the way they brought him up. May I say that this man is the last of the Old Testament prophets. He's of the tribe of Levi. His father was a priest. He should have been a priest. And he never served in the temple as a priest. It's interesting, the first prophet, Samuel, was not a priest. He was an Ephraimite. And he was brought up in the temple, served in the temple, and he's the first of the prophets. The last of the prophets was a Levite, but never served in the temple. He repudiated the temple, and it's God's rejection of it. When John the Baptist walked out and yonder in the wilderness began to minister, may I say to you that he has a very strange beginning. His birth is miraculous. He's raised differently. The Holy Spirit of God came upon him actually before he was born. He was set aside for a particular and a peculiar ministry. It's never been duplicated, and it never will be repeated again until Elijah comes at the last and announces the second coming of Christ. This man, John, was the forerunner. Now, I want you to notice his ministry, so much for his birth and so much for his young life. Notice his ministry. When he was about 30 years of age, all of a sudden, out yonder in the wilderness, a voice is lifted. Strange. He never had any publicity committee. He never had any advertisement put in the paper. He never said, there's plenty of free parking if you come down and hear me preach. He never went out in a community and made it easy for the folk. He went way out yonder in the country where there was nobody, and the crowds came. The Spirit of God was on him. He's God's man. He's a Nazarite. The Nazarite was a man who voluntarily took an oath to set himself aside to God. He never touched wine. He's to find his joy in the Lord. Never got a haircut. Why? Because Paul says it's shame for a man to have long hair. He's willing to bear shame. John the Baptist was the strangest preacher that's ever appeared. Shaggy mane. Whiskers. You notice what he wore? And the same John had his raiment of camel's hair, a leathern girdle about his loins. His meat was locusts and wild honey. He was a Nazarite. Found his joy in the Lord. And he never had a haircut. Shaggy fella. Strange dress. Got up, eyes on fire. Filled with the Holy Spirit. And the multitudes came out. And Sadducees and Pharisees came out to hear this man. He saw him. And he said, "My, I'm certainly honored to see you brethren in the audience today. My, you certainly flattering to have you with me." Is that what he said? You'd lose, any preacher in Southern California would lose his congregation if he said what John the Baptist said. You know what he said? He said, "You generation of vipers, who warned you to flee? What are you doing out here?" And the preacher loses his congregation that talks like that. John talked like that, and the congregation picked up. That might help in Southern California, and it's never been tried. And then his message. Will you listen to his message? He's different in his birth. He's different in his life. He's different in his dress. Brother, he's different, and his message is different. It's not our message today. Nobody dares give this message. Repent, for the kingdom of heaven is at hand. That's the message. You can't give that message. I can't give that message and be honest. You see, if you give that message, you've got to know that he's right around the corner. You've got to know that Jesus is pretty close by. You see, John knew that. John says, "There stands one in your midst. I don't know him yet, but he's here, and I'm announcing him. He'll come one of these days to me, and I'll know who he is. But in the meantime, I'm a voice in the wilderness. That's all I am, and my message is a message of repent, for the kingdom of heaven is at hand." Now, briefly, how was the kingdom of heaven at hand? Obviously, the kingdom that he announced, he never defined it, was the kingdom in the Old Testament, because he's speaking to Jews. They were imbued with the Old Testament. And you can't read any more into the kingdom than what's in the Old Testament. You couldn't read. Don't read 1900 years of church history in here, because it's not there. John the Baptist knew nothing about the church. You must remember, he's an Old Testament prophet. He walks out of the Old Testament to give the last message, and he says, "I'm a voice, the last voice before the king gets here. He's in your midst." And when he said the kingdom of heaven is at hand, you can't have a kingdom without a king. You got to have a king, or at least a queen. And you can't have a kingdom without a king, my beloved. I tell you tonight that the thing that John the Baptist is saying, the kingdom of heaven is at hand, the king is here. That's what he's saying. May I say that after the church leaves this earth, again, that message will go through this world. The kingdom of heaven is at hand, because at best, it won't be but 7 years until he comes. But as long as the church is here, that's not our message. That's just not, that was John the Baptist's message. Because the king was, he was there. John says he's in your midst. I don't know him yet. He knew him when he came to be baptized. Now, my beloved, will you note, there are two things that I'd like to emphasize tonight. And that's this message of John the Baptist, repent. Repent ye, for the kingdom of heaven is at hand. This question comes in continually. What does it mean when it says repent, for the kingdom of heaven is at hand? Is repentance the message that we're to give today? Now, I don't want to quibble or split hairs. I believe that repentance is for today. But I believe that the repentance for today is in the word believe. You remember that Philippian jailer came bounding into the prison, and he asked these two men, Paul and Silas, what must I do to be saved? I'm glad Paul and Silas was there and not some modern-day preachers. Boy, they would have had him jump in the rope. You must repent first. You've got to be baptized. You've got to join this. You've got to do that. All they said was, believe on the Lord Jesus Christ and thou shalt be saved. That's all. Somebody says, then repentance is not there. Yes, repentance is there. When Paul wrote the Thessalonians, he recited their history. He went there and stayed less than a month. And he preached to the Thessalonians, and many of them turned to Christ. And when he wrote them, just a few short weeks after that, he said this to them, how ye turn to God from idols to serve the living and true God and to wait for his son from heaven. Now, my beloved, there's the repentance. You see, Paul came to Thessalonica, and he didn't have a lecture one night on what's wrong with idolatry. And he didn't have a lecture the next night on what's wrong with the Oracle at Delphi. He had no negative messages. Paul says that he determined not to know anything but Jesus Christ and him crucified. Now, he came into the city of Thessalonica. He went into the synagogue, and he didn't even say Judaism was wrong. What he said was, Christ is the Savior. He died for your sin. If you trust him, you'll be saved. These people in Thessalonica, many of them Gentiles, were idolaters. They were actually worshiping idols. When Paul preached Christ to them, they turned to Christ, and when they turned to Christ in faith, they turned in repentance away from idols. That's repentance. May I say that tonight you could not possibly turn to Christ without turning away from something. You see, if I go this direction, and the word that's used here in the Greek is metanoia. Metanoia means change of mind. It means to be walking this direction, and you sometimes see a man going down the street. All of a sudden, he stops right about face. He starts back, and you say, well, he changed his mind. He was going that way, but now he's going this way. There was something that caused him to change his mind, and where he turned, that is metanoia, change of mind, repentance. Now, look, Paul came to Thessalonica. Many of the Thessalonians were going to worship idols. They heard of Christ, and when they did, they turned to Christ. When they did, they turned from idols. You can't turn to Christ without turning from something. I candidly can't be impressed today by people who tell me they've trusted Christ as Savior. And they go on the same old way. Their life is not changed. There's no transformation. They've turned from nothing. I say to you tonight that if you turn to Christ, you will turn from something. And when you turn from something, that's repentance. That's repentance. That's repentance. That's the repentance today that there is in salvation. Believe on the Lord Jesus Christ and thou shall be saved. And the Philippian jailer believed on Christ, and when he did, he turned from his idols. He turned from an old life to a new life, my beloved. And so John just preached, though, repentance. That's all. Just repentance. You see, he's not yet preaching faith in Christ. He doesn't know where he is. All he's saying is, I'm a voice in the wilderness. You're going the wrong way. You're headed the wrong way. Repent. Turn around. Go the other direction, and then you're going to meet him because he's in your midst. And then the Lord Jesus came out to be baptized of John. And I want you to notice John just a moment. My, how humble he is. And you must remember the crowds are with him now. And the minute he sees our Lord, he says to him, no, I shouldn't be baptizing you. You baptize me. And our Lord said to him, suffer it be so now, for thus it becometh us to fulfill all righteousness. Why was Jesus baptized? Gracious, I don't want to get in controversy tonight. But why was Jesus baptized? May I say that he was baptized to completely identify himself with the human family. He was numbered with the transgressors. And when he went down into the water to be baptized, he's identifying himself with the human family that he's come to redeem. Remember, he's the king here. What a king. To take off his regal robes and identify himself with you and you and with me, for that's what he's doing. Now, briefly, I must close. John the Baptist lifted his voice against sin in high places. He lifted his voice against Herod, the king on the throne. I actually believe that Herod would have finally have turned to God. But Herod had a wife that actually was not his wife. But she was scorned. And someone has said that hell hath no fury like that of a woman scorned. It's interesting when you go through the Word of God and see how many times that occurs. Joseph down yonder in Egypt. Potiphar's wife makes advances, and then when she is turned down, she brings a false accusation against Joseph. Ahab and Jezebel, Ahab a weak king, Jezebel one of the most wicked, vile persons that's ever been on this earth, and poor Elijah beats it to the country under a juniper tree. It's interesting the number of men, God's man, that have had to face the same thing. And John the Baptist is arrested. He's put into prison. He actually, don't be afraid to say it, he had his doubts about Jesus. He said, you know, when I was out yonder preaching, I said, he's in your midst and you better repent. The kingdom is coming. It's going to be here. And what's holding it up? Are you the one that we're looking for? Is there another? Our Lord sent back that gracious word by the disciples. You go back and tell John, it's all right. I have my credentials. I'm doing what I've come to do. He's fulfilled his ministry. John the Baptist yonder in prison because of this woman, Herodias. My, how she manipulated and got it around. It's that familiar story of how she made it possible for her daughter to dance before this lascivious king and how he offered her anything her little heart wanted. And of all things, it wasn't her wish. It was her mama's wish that she asked for the head of John the Baptist. It's an awful thing. John the Baptist was beheaded. May I say to you tonight, that was one of the most ignominious ends for any man, was for this man, John the Baptist. How does that jibe today with your theory that if you serve God, he'll take care of you? He'll never let anything happen to you. He never told you that, my beloved. He just said he'd be with you to the very end. I'll never leave you nor forsake you, he said. And he was with John the Baptist. But this strange man had a strange beginning. He had a strange life. He had a strange ministry. He had a strange message. He had a unique life and a unique ministry. And he ended it in a very strange manner. It's ignominious. It's awful to see this man beheaded. His disciples came in and took up lovingly his body, decapitated body, and took it out and buried it. You say, well, what good did that serve? That served this purpose, my beloved. That was the world. That was King Herod. That was the devil telling God, here's your man. This is what we do with him. The world's always treated God's man like that. It's interesting. The king withdrew at this time. Why? Because one of these days, Herod will have to stand before him. But I conclude tonight with this man, John the Baptist. Listen to what he said. He's so different from us tonight. We might say it, but I don't know whether we mean it or not. John the Baptist, when his disciples came to him and said to him, John, all of your followers are now following Jesus. John says, it's all right. He must increase, but I must decrease. May I say that in that statement, there is the formula for a happy, successful Christian life. Somebody said it didn't work for John the Baptist. Look where it got him. It may get you in trouble, too. But the only place of happiness and joy today for a child of God is to come to the place where we can say, he must increase, but I must decrease. Oh, tonight in the church, the grasping, the polite elbowing, the getting to the front, the secret ambitions, the secret desire tonight to be able to say, he must increase, but I must decrease. My brother, that'll search your heart.
1: 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He must increase, but I must decrease.

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3: To believe your brain could have evolved by random chance takes a lot of blind faith. The human brain is the most complex organ in the known universe. It contains more than 30 billion special cells known as neurons. And there are another 250 billion special cells that facilitate communication between the neurons. And incredibly, every one of the 30 billion neurons is connected to the other neurons in a staggering degree of complicated connections. In less than a second, your brain can calculate the trajectory of a football thrown at 30 miles an hour toward you without warning. In a moment, your brain calculates your position and the ball's ultimate trajectory and sends detailed electronic messages to the muscles in your arms and legs at more than 300 miles a second to move you into position to catch the ball. No computer on earth can do that. With that kind of evidence, what do you think? Could the human brain have evolved simply by random chance? Documentation found in the book, The Signature of God by Grant R. Jeffery.
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5: Welcome to Preparedness Thoughts with John Stephenson. John understands the importance of being prepared. Through rain, rocks, and snow, he has seen it all and survived. He has seen major disasters like Mount St. Helens and how vehicles were stopped in the street from the volcanic ash. Earthquakes, too, including the Loma Prieta earthquake, which felt like it wouldn't stop shaking. People were without electricity and could not hardly buy groceries or gasoline. The homeless lit bonfires in the streets. The Bay Bridge and other freeways were broken. God only knows what will be next.
6: Welcome to Preparedness Thoughts by John Stephenson. We invite Jesus Christ through the Holy Spirit to guide us as we examine how our preparations can be used to preserve the life of ourselves, our family, and others. After air and water, food is the body's greatest need. Today we will look at food storage. Typically, what we want from food is the pleasure of eating it, but today I'm looking at food that stores well and also sustains life. Every person has their own idea of what foods they will find acceptable. But I will give you some ideas, and you'll have to figure out exactly what is acceptable to you. The tastier foods cost more, so to save money, I'm looking at the very basic foods first. And we don't know when an emergency will arise, so I also am looking at foods which store well. The very basic types of food are wheat, sugar, salt, and oil. And besides this, you'll also want a manual wheat grinder of a pretty good quality, a large cast iron pot with a lid, and flavorings like pepper, vanilla, or whatever else you want. You can change this list according to your own taste. Some people want to have white rice, but don't get brown rice because it does not store well. Others will want to have honey instead of sugar. And some will want to have olive oil. Many people want beans, and beans are good, but they don't store as well as wheat because of the gas they produce. So store them separately in their own container. Another good addition to the food is dehydrated fruits or vegetables in number 10 cans. For your food storage, I suggest a 55-gallon drum, or maybe two, or maybe three. And get the kind with a large removable lid. As I said, the more appeal a food has, the more expensive it is. And because we are looking at cost here, I'm looking at only the very basic types of food. And again, that is wheat, sugar, salt, and oil. And a manual wheat grinder, and a large cast iron pot with a lid, and flavorings like pepper, vanilla, or anything else you want. Another excellent item is to have a propane camp stove with plenty of extra propane. The quantity of food you get simply depends on your level of comfort. It's whatever you choose. Now, FEMA says that one person whose primary food is wheat will consume 275 pounds of wheat in 1 year. If you had 275 pounds of wheat, For you, your spouse, a few children, and a couple of friends, well, that one-year supply of wheat could easily become a 30-day supply of wheat. The most simple way of storing wheat and other grains is to include something like an oxygen absorber. Or there's other simple ways like using diatomaceous earth or carbon dioxide from dry ice. There's many ways to overcome the various concerns, but you'll need to put a little time into this to get your own answer. You also have to consider the cost of whatever it is you're doing. I conclude by asking yourself, do you want to have the government take care of you, or do you want to have your own provisions? The history of our government with Hurricane Katrina and other various people's groups does not indicate that they always do a good job. So take care of yourself, and then plan something, and then do something. This is episode 17. Start your preparations now before there is an urgent need and what you want is hard to find. Remember to give thanks to God for the blessings that you do have.
5: 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John Stephenson, P.O. 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

0: making something out of nothing. How does it happen? Find out next on today's Creation Moment. And now, here's our Creation Moment host, Ian Taylor.
1: One of the greatest questions in biology asks how a single fertilized cell divides into many different cells. Some become liver cells, skin cells, brain cells, and bone cells. This is the ultimate way of asking the question, where do babies come from? Human growth factor, a chemical produced by our body, is being studied to see if it is responsible for the development of all those different cells from a single cell. However, this is only one of 30 known chemicals that influence the development of new cells. Another powerful chemical, called GM-CSF for short, has now been synthesized as a drug and stimulates the development of white blood cells in the bone marrow. This drug has saved otherwise doomed patients who would have lost virtually all of their bone marrow by exposure to radiation. Nerve growth factor is another being studied as a possible treatment for Alzheimer's disease and for use in reattaching limbs. Do you notice where all these incredible chemicals come from? They don't come from laboratories staffed with the best brains in science. They are produced by our bodies. Science should stand in awe at the evident wisdom behind those chemical structures and the way they work. And that's one of the best arguments, that we were created by a wise and powerful creator, not by mindless chemical accidents.
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In the previous reading from the scriptures, Jesus Christ spoke publicly in the temple during the feast and angered the religious leaders who tried to seize him but could not because, as the Bible says in John 7:30, his hour had not yet come. Now John 7:31. But many of the crowd believed in him, and they were saying, "When the Christ comes, he will not perform more signs than those which this man has, will he?" The Pharisees heard the crowd muttering these things about him, and the chief priests and the Pharisees sent officers to seize him. Therefore Jesus said, "For a little while longer I am with you. Then I go to him who sent me. You will seek me and will not find me, and where I am you cannot come." The Jews then said to one another, "Where does this man intend to go that we will not find him? He is not intending to go to the dispersion among the Greeks and teach the Greeks, is he? What is this statement that he said, 'You will seek me and will not find me, and where I am you cannot come'?" Now on the last day, the great day of the feast, Jesus stood and cried out, saying, "If anyone is thirsty, let him come to me and drink. He who believes in me, as the scripture said, from his innermost being will flow rivers of living water." But this he spoke of the Spirit, whom those who believed in him were to receive, for the Spirit was not yet given, because Jesus was not yet glorified.

0: John 7:40. Some of the people, therefore, when they heard these words, were saying, "This certainly is the prophet." Others were saying, "This is the Christ." Still others were saying, "Surely the Christ is not going to come from Galilee, is he? Has not the scripture said that the Christ comes from the descendants of David and from Bethlehem, the village where David was?" So a division occurred in the crowd because of him. Some of them wanted to seize him, but no one laid hands on him. The officers then came to the chief priests and Pharisees, and they said to them, "Why did you not bring him?" The officers answered, "Never has a man spoken the way this man speaks." The Pharisees then answered them, "You have not also been led astray, have you? No one of the rulers or Pharisees has believed in him, has he? But this crowd, which does not know the law, is accursed." Nicodemus, he who came to him before, being one of them, said to them, "Our law does not judge a man unless it first hears from him and knows what he is doing, does it?" They answered him, "You are not also from Galilee, are you? Search and see that no prophet arises out of Galilee." Everyone went to his home. But Jesus went to the Mount of Olives. Find out more about this little ministry with a big message by visiting our website, theword.info. The word is hyphenated. Theword.info. 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
1: They took this sacred ceremony of circumcision given to Abraham that he said, this will be a sign and a seal to those who are followers and obedient, a part of this covenant. 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That is taking something sacred and using it for its absolute ultimate worth.
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0: In today's broadcast, we have part two of Pastor Sam's message, Defiled. We're in Genesis chapter 34, and herein, we're looking at an uncomfortable passage where Jacob's daughter, Dinah, is defiled by Shechem, a Hivite. He falls in love with her, desires to marry her, but Dinah's brothers exact revenge on her behalf by killing Shechem, his family, and all of the men of his city. An ugly scene indeed, but let's see what we can learn from this.
1: Later we'll find when the Canaanites are actually driven out of the land, most of them destroyed. And the children of Israel are supposed to be moving into the land flowing with milk and honey. That 2.5 tribes decide they're not going in. They're going to stay right where they are. Reuben, Gad, and half a tribe of Manasseh settle on the wrong side of the Jordan. They say, this is good enough for us. They settle for less than God's best. And in doing so, they put themselves and their families at risk. They were the first to go into idolatry. They were the first to face judgment. So all I'm saying is if it applies, then heed it. Every heart here is tugged at by the things of this world. The media shouts, hey, this is where it's at. This is real life. This is real joy. The bumper stickers proclaim, the one who dies with the most stuff wins. Someone was wise enough to add something to that one. They put a little nothing on the end of it, and that's the truth. And so if it applies to you, if you're a parent and you're just working yourself to death so you can give your kids those things you think they need so badly, they need you more. Don't be deceived. Don't be caught off guard. Don't give your heart to the world. The second group that I believe this passage addresses in the way of confronting, convicting, correcting, and hopefully comforting are the little brothers among us. Now know this. There is a paradox in the description of Shechem's relationship with Jacob's daughter, Dinah. What's the paradox? It said, first of all, he raped her. I know it doesn't use the word, but you need to see it. He saw her, he took her, he lay with her and violated her. It's just a subtle way of saying what needs to be said. He raped her. And then the scripture tells us in the very next verse, he was strongly attracted to her. He loved her and spoke kindly to the young woman. Now, I want to tell you something that all of us need to get a handle on. Love and lust cannot occupy the human heart at the same time. I'm not saying someone who loves another is incapable of lusting. What I'm saying is love and lust are like light and darkness, like truth and deception, like life and death. They're polar opposites. And our society tends to blur the distinction. Our media certainly tries to blur the distinction. So we have phrases like falling in love. But the truth is, biblical love isn't about a fall at all. It's about a decision to live your life for the sake of another, to govern your appetites, your decisions, your everything in order to bless that person. Biblical love is about sacrifice for the sake of the one you love, not taking advantage of them and using them to satisfy your own lust. And so here we find this paradox. Did he lust after her? Absolutely, because lust can lead to rape. I'll tell you, love will never lead to rape. Love respects. Love thinks the best, does the best, tries to honor, not defile and degrade another human being. Nevertheless, the scripture says he did, in fact, love her. And that's a real tragedy. And I think that that tragedy is repeated in our generation in this day and age on an all too regular basis. We could say, well, he came from a Canaanite culture. He didn't really have the morals and the values and such that should have sustained him. But listen, long before the law, everyone knew it was wrong to steal. Long before the law, everyone knew immorality was wrong. Long before the law, everyone knew it was wrong to lie. And here's how I can prove it to you. 2 years old.

steal. There's a purpose for the law. We'll deal with that. But we don't need a law to know stealing's wrong. Why? You don't want people to take your stuff, do you? How many of you locked your car out there in the parking lot? Hey, it's a church parking lot. But you know the mall's across the road, and you've looked around. You don't necessarily think all these people look that trustworthy here. And so the truth is, congregation of sinners, some a little further along than others. The truth is, we know it's wrong to steal because we don't want our stuff stolen. We know immorality's wrong because we would never want someone to be with the ones we love, who wasn't committed to them, who wasn't married to them. We know that lying's wrong because we feel ripped off. We feel violated when someone lies to us. Well, why was the law given then? Well, God wanted it in black and white in those days, in stone. He wanted to make sure that we had it clearly portrayed before our eyes. But know this, Jesus looked at those Ten Commandments and said, I can simplify this for you. Love the Lord your God with all your heart and soul and mind and strength. That takes care of the first table of the law. And love your neighbor as yourself. That takes care of the second. See, if I love God, I'm not going to sin against him. I'm not going to want to sin against him. And if I do sin, if I do slip, if I do fall, which does happen, I'm going to get right back up and say, oh, Lord, cleanse me, restore me, bless me. I want to be tight with you. It isn't just fear of consequences. It's love for the one we've offended and wounded. So it is with people we love. When you love people, you don't lie to them, steal from them, take advantage of them. No. And that's what was happening here. So little brothers, listen, don't be deceived. Don't be deceived. It isn't just about the act. If you look on a woman to lust after her in your own heart, the Bible says you're an adulterer at heart. That's what Jesus said. See, that's not my slant on this or interpretation of this. Jesus says, if you look on a woman to lust after her in your heart, you're an adulterer at heart. You've committed the sin of adultery in your heart. And note what happens. He saw her. He took her. He lay with her. He violated it. It always starts with that covetous heart. It always starts with seeing someone or something you want. And then rather than waiting, rather than praying, rather than going God's way, could he have approached Jacob and said, hey, your daughter's, man, she's a fox. I love her. I want to marry her. I highly recommend it, fellas. You find a gal you love, go to the parents, tell them, I love your daughter. I want to be with her. I want to marry her. Do it God's way. Guarantee you, it's going to work out good for you. Well, it's not just parents and little brothers that are dealt with here in the passage. Little sisters are dealt with as well. And note what she did. All it tells us is that she went out, verse 1, to see the daughters of the land. She just said, hey, is it okay if I go down to the mall and hang with my friends, you know, hang with the girls, the gals? There doesn't suggest that she was doing anything wrong. And I want to encourage you that you don't have to do much to put yourself at risk today. That not everybody who seems like a Prince Charming actually is. And little sisters, pay close attention. Watch carefully where you go, who you go with, and if you put yourself at risk. If maybe you're beyond all that, maybe you're engaged. You're beyond worrying about, is this guy the kind of guy who would take advantage of me? Be careful still, and here's why. Lots of Christians who love the Lord find themselves falling into sexual immorality during that time of espousal or engagement, and here's how it happens. They fail to heed the warning to make no provision for the flesh. Let me translate into plain English for you. Make no provision for the flesh to fulfill the lust thereof. That means you don't park up at Lover's Lane at 11 o'clock and get in the back seat and then say, oh Lord, give us the strength not to go too far. You just don't go there, see? You're wiser than that. You know better than that. And if your parents are warning you, and boy, a lot of parents got tapes first service, I'll tell you. But if your parents are warning you and you're like, oh, Dad, come on, you know, what do you think I am, stupid? No, they just love you. They're just watching out for you. It isn't so much you they're concerned about as far as your morals or your choices. It's the people around you. And so be wise. Be careful. Make no provision for the flesh to fulfill its lust. Don't put yourself in that position. One last encouragement to younger and older men. Hey, younger and older ladies as well.

0: aren't older ladies, just elder ladies, but younger and not so young ladies. But anyway, if you're in any of those categories, know this. You want to really watch out for, I guess, what's been termed missionary dating. It's all about thinking, well, I know the scripture says not to be unequally yoked, and I understand that probably means I shouldn't marry a non-Christian. That's true. Probably means you shouldn't be business partner with a non-Christian, too. See, you could say, well, I don't believe it means that. Well, it's all the ways you would apply it. It just tells you not to be unequally yoked. But here's the deal. The purpose of dating, if I understand dating, is to sort of pair off and see, is this a person I'd want to spend more time with and potentially my life with? Be wise. Be wise. If you have some guy or some gal pursuing you and they're not a Christian, the only appropriate date is here on Sunday morning or on Wednesday night. You could say, oh, I'd love to spend some time with you. Why don't you come to church with me Sunday morning? And if they come and they sit through it and they say, well, not that bad. Do you want to go out again? Say, sure, Wednesday night. We got another service. I guarantee every time they come through, we'll teach the word. We'll give them an opportunity to receive Jesus. But you wait it out. Wait it out. I can't tell you how many people here and how many people I've known over the years thought, I'm sure that he'll come around once we're married. I'm sure she'll come around once we're married. Listen, the person you marry is the person you'll be with. And if you marry an unbeliever or you marry someone hostile to the gospel in the hopes that later they'll come around, you're setting yourself up for a fall. Well, I know that part's not in the passage, but that's just extra free. And then the third group, if you're not a parent, not a little brother, a little sister, you say, none of that applies to me. Let's talk about greed for a moment. Why greed? Well, it was actually the greed of those people who were about to be slaughtered that Shechem and Hamor appealed to. I don't know if you caught it because I did read it rather quickly. But note, down in verse 23, he says, will not their livestock, their property, every animal of theirs be ours? Only let us consent to them, and they will dwell with us. Now, these kids knew what they were going to do. They were so filled with hatred and anger over what had happened to their sister. And there is such a thing as righteous indignation. They should have been upset. They should have been angry. But they never should have taken the law into their own hands. They never should have dealt with it personally. But note what happens. When they come and say, well, here's the deal. We can't really intermarry with you guys unless you're circumcised. Well, Hamor is willing because, you know, he wants his son to be happy. You know he loved the kid because he named the town after him. Talk about indulging your kids. Shechem, man, he was willing to be circumcised because there was a part of him that had a genuine affection for and desire toward Dinah. And so they were willing, but they knew these other guys weren't going to say, well, yeah, you know, you want a bride and we all got to be circumcised. Sure, no way. So they have to appeal to some human character flaw. And believe me, greed is, in fact, a character flaw. It's one thing to be a hard worker or to take care of your family, and God approves all of that. But these guys say, look it, we could all end up wealthy. I mean, look at all this guy has. We start intermarrying, that stuff comes across to here. Pretty soon we're all going to be prospering. It was a setup. And be careful, the scripture warns us over and over about those who would make merchandise of us, who would take advantage of us. And you know, there's something else in this little scene that's just so horrible. Not that it all isn't horrible. That they take this sacred rite of circumcision. One, by the way, not passed on to us. If we circumcise our children, that's a medical deal. It's not necessary today. And we actually gave you something in your bulletin that spells out why. Don't look at it now. Don't turn to it. That'll mess everything up. I'll see all those bulletins flying and you'll space me out. But make sure you check it out later. Circumcision is not a part of what we're doing here. But... they took this sacred ceremony of circumcision given to Abraham that he said, this will be a sign and a seal to those who were followers and obedient, a part of this covenant. And they made it something that they used to rip off Con and ultimately destroy people. That is taking something sacred and using it for its absolute ultimate worst. And if you want to see Jesus slant on all of that, see how the Father himself feels about all of it. You just got to read through the Gospels and see Jesus chasing out the money changers, overturning their tables, actually taking a whip and driving them out, saying, "Don't make my father's house a house of merchandise." Well, they ripped off these people royally. And there, when they were in pain, when they were recovering from this circumcision, we're told they came against them with the sword and they destroyed every single male among them. Now, note a couple things with me. There is something in the law, and I'm talking about the expanded law, that says an eye for an eye and a tooth for a tooth. Has that puzzled you or bothered you at all? I remember when I first read it as a young believer, and I thought, well, in a way it bothered me, and in a way I thought I was a little excited about it, because I was thinking it meant that if somebody knocked out my tooth, I actually had a legitimate right to go and bash them until one of theirs fell out. But I found that isn't exactly what he was getting at there. First of all, that law, all of the law, in fact, was given to judges, not individuals. God has never endorsed vigilante justice. God has never endorsed us taking the law into our own hands. And so no matter how despicable a crime, no matter how horrible the offense, they were not justified, nor would we be, to go and deal in such a way. But the whole deal with an eye for an eye and a tooth for a tooth comes down to two things. It was, first of all, the basis of something we have in our legal system, or something at least we say we adhere to, and that is equal justice for all. No one could be punished beyond what they had actually done. And if you were rich or poor, slave or free, it didn't matter. It was an eye for an eye and a tooth for a tooth. Secondly, it was a limitation of punishment, and that's so important. It said if someone knocked out your tooth, the worst that could happen to them would be their tooth knocked out. Now, that wasn't suggesting that knocking out their tooth is going to do you any good, but it was putting a limitation, a lid on that kind of frustration and anger and vigilante-type justice. It was for the judges to decide. They would make reparations. They would make a decision, and then you'd repay. You know, I love the Old Testament system of law when it comes to things like stealing. You know what would happen if someone stole from you in the Old Testament? They made you pay it back, and they made you pay it back and more. Now, how good would that be? You find your neighbor stole your lawnmower. He's got to go out and buy four extra and give them to you. It's like, man, five lawnmowers. I'll sell these things off, or I'll go into business. See, get your sons out there mowing lawns. That's how the Old Testament dealt with the law. It is a good plan. Well, I'm really not getting off track, though it might seem I am. They were angry. They were bitter. They were vengeful. And Jesus says, listen, we as individuals are to pray for our enemies. We're to bless those who've used us and hurt us and despised us. We're to do good to them. Why? Because he says, then we'll be sons of our Father in heaven, for he makes the rain fall on the just and the unjust. As individuals, we're to represent him. We're not to harbor hatred. We're not to harbor vengeance. We're not to get even or get one up on people. We're to leave it to the Lord, and we're to leave it to the law and let it all work out. Well, five potential groups today, and maybe there are more. Maybe you're just deceitful and I forgot to really get into it, but deal with it. Parents, stop loving the world. Little brothers, watch out for lust. It's not just a young man's sin, but it is prevalent in youngsters today. Little sisters, be wise, be careful. Those who are greedy for gain, listen, a man's life does not consist in the abundance of the things he possesses. That's what Jesus said. It's not my slant on all of this. He says, listen, your life is not about the things you possess. Be grateful for and satisfied with what God has given to you. The angry, the bitter, the vengeful. And this is a little harder one, because when we've been burnt, when we've been abused, when we've been misused, or when those we love have suffered. And this can even be harder. You know, there's a scripture that says not to take up another's offense. And here's why. Here's why. When someone burns me, and it happens from time to time, God promises me the grace to get through it and even enables me, if I'm willing, to love them in spite of it. But he doesn't give you the grace to deal with that, because it's not your offense. It's not your sin. You weren't the offended party. You weren't the one violated. You weren't the one sinned against. And I'm certain that God wants to deal in that area in hearts today. We so easily take up others' offenses. We so easily grow bitter over things that have happened in our families or in our workplace or in school or our neighbors. Listen, he's just saying, let it go. Where's the comfort in all of this? Listen. The scripture tells us, Jesus tells us, that he didn't come into the world to condemn the world, but that the world through him might be saved. Isaiah cries out, come, let's reason together. Though your sins be as scarlet, I'll wash them white as snow. The Lord speaking to us, reaching out to us through the prophet Isaiah. Jesus, we're told, not only created us, though he did, in fact, create us, all things made by him and for him. He not only was born of the Virgin Mary, became one of us, lived a sinless, spotless, perfect life, tempted in all ways, yet without sin. He died a substitutionary sacrifice, hanging there on the cross between those two thieves. He told one, today you'll be with me in paradise. When he said, remember me when you come into your kingdom. Listen, that thief trusted in Jesus' ability to forgive sin. And he understood somehow the significance of the cross, that without the shedding of blood, there's no forgiveness, no remission. And he heard those words, Father, forgive them. They know not what they do. And he began to put it together. And he said, oh, remember me when you come into your kingdom. He said, today you'll be with me in paradise. There is no one here, no parent, no daughter, nor son. There's no one who's been deceitful or greedy or angry or overdone it or hurt or wounded or messed with somebody that can't be forgiven today. The only sin that won't be forgiven will be rejecting God's only offer of pardon and forgiveness. Jesus died for your sins and for mine. And I'll tell you, these passages, they trouble me. Because I know that our society is so right here. This could be a newspaper article. It could be a headline. In fact, if you went through the last week's paper, you saw things very much like this. Sadly, and it's repeated over and over and over. And so today, perhaps you at some point have taken advantage of another. You've never really dealt with that issue. In whatever way, hey, I'm not going to say raise your hand so I know. I want you to do business with the Lord. If you've taken advantage, if you've wounded, if you've hurt, if you've crossed that line, in whatever way, listen, if you confess your sin, he's faithful and just to forgive you and cleanse you of all unrighteousness. That's the comfort. The warning is if you don't, you will pay for those sins yourself. But Jesus already paid, so you could be forgiven. If you've been violated, wounded, abused, misused, listen, don't harbor it. Let it go today. Just confess to the Lord that, hey, all I did was go out. This never should have happened. Parents, if your children have been abused or hurt or wounded, let it go today. Just confess to the Lord, I don't want to carry this bitterness. I don't want to carry this anger. I don't want to carry this frustration. I don't want to get even. Lord, just have your way in me and have your way in every heart. The scripture says if we confess our sin, he's faithful, that means he'll do it, and just, that means it's right for him to do, to forgive us and cleanse us of all unrighteousness.
1: Pastor Sam ended this message by quoting 1 John 1:9, where he read, if we confess our sins, he is faithful and just to forgive us our sins and to cleanse us from all unrighteousness. Now, this stood out to me because of what Sam said about God being just. He said that in being just, forgiving us of our sin is right for him to do, and I love that. If you spend some time thinking about this, it has a lot of application. But the idea of it being right for him to do, well, that stood out to me this morning. Of all the sins committed in my life against God, he is the only one in whom it is the right thing to do. To forgive me. For not only is he just, and his view on what is right and what is wrong is perfect and not simply a matter of opinion, but he also paid the price that his justice demands for my sins. This makes God uniquely able to forgive me and to cleanse me from all unrighteousness. The Calvary Road is a ministry of Calvary Chapel Chico, and you can visit our website, ccchico.com, or download the CC Chico app to contact us and listen to other studies from Pastor Sam. 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
1: Welcome to the Dacus Report, hosted by Pacific Justice Institute founder and president Brad Dacus. 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
2: Welcome to Brad Dacus Live. I'm Brad Dacus, president and founder of the Pacific Justice Institute. Folks, on today's show, we have a very interesting guest who is right on the front lines of one of the most challenging parts of the country, also one of the most beautiful parts of the country. And if you haven't guessed it, it's Hawaii. So I'd like to welcome to the program the president and CEO of the Hawaii Family Forum, Eva Andretti. Eva Andretti, thank you so much for joining us, Eva. We're so glad to have you. Did I pronounce that correctly?
3: Yeah, you did. And it's an absolute pleasure to be here.
2: Oh, well, thank you for joining us, Eva. And so I know I was out there recently, and you guys kept me so busy, or my staff and everyone kept me so busy that my wife said, she says, no, I'm not going. She goes, I'm just going to sit there and you know, just watch you. And I've already heard you speak. and then I came back the next week, same thing. I mean, it was just like, boom, boom, boom, boom. And I will tell you, I was so encouraged, not just the fact that you guys kept me busy, but to see so much involvement of the pastors, the community, wanting to take back their state. And it's a very unique state in terms of the history, their culture, the background. We're going to talk about that. But I think people are going to be very inspired when they hear our conversation about how you are having a positive effect dealing with challenges that is one of the most darkest bluest states in the country. And yet you're seeing progress. And I know I was encouraged. I think the people watching us are going to be finding it very fascinating and encouraging to listen to. Now, for listeners who may not be familiar with the Hawaii Family Forum, tell us who you are, what your organization does, and why was it founded?
3: Yeah, so Hawaii Family Forum is part of the Family Policy Alliance. And basically, I love to tell everybody and remind everybody that we became established along with a lot of other family policy councils because of the vision of Dr. James Dobson. You know, he really saw that in every state, there was a need to have a voice for truth, a voice for righteousness at the state capitol, and then be able to use that voice in a positive way to upbuild the community, but also to fight against things that were happening at the legislature. And I know that people always see that as fighting for things at the legislature, but it was also protecting such great things, just like the Pacific Justice Institute does, which is protecting families and protecting our children in Hawaii. We call them keiki, you know, from all the negative things that could happen out there, but not just fighting to keep bad things from happening. We want to solidify the good things that are happening and stand behind those legislators who are strong enough and faithful enough to preach these great things out in the legislative buildings that are out there. So basically, you know, our mission is to unite and equip people of faith to engage in public policy, but to do that from a biblical worldview and to do it in the right manner. And Hawaii is the best place to make that happen because we are already embedded here with the Aloha spirit. And everyone who's traveled to Hawaii, they know what that's like. You know, the minute you step off the plane, there just seems to be a different spirit here, the spirit of welcome, the spirit of love. And it's something that's very much embedded into the culture here. And so we've been around since 1998, and we are unique. We're a little different than the other family policy councils because I would say about 80 to 85% of our donations, because we are a 501c3, comes from churches. And it kind of goes to that comment you made earlier. It's why pastors look so much to Hawaii Family Forum for direction and guidance, because that's our biggest constituency, although we do work with the churches and the wider community as well.
2: I know when I was out there, there seemed to be no problem with making arrangements for me to be guest preaching at churches there in Hawaii, even relatively short notice. They were willing for me to come in and guest preach. It was really encouraging to see that. There's Calvary Chapels. There's a lot of really great churches there in Hawaii. So I was really encouraged to see that. And, you know, so it was a real blessing to see an area that's, you know, not just, you know, just a few Christians here or there, but there's, you know, the body of Christ has a definite presence there in Hawaii. There's churches, they're excited about the Lord. You know, a lot of them really live their faith. They take it seriously. There, I think, in Hawaii, because maybe they see the challenges around them and so many people who are non-believers. And I think that's, real important. And so it's encouraging to do that, to empower churches and congregations to really know all the opportunities they have to be a salt and light for such a time as this. I know recently the Supreme Court ruled that girls can be kept in girls' sports, that is, boys can be prevented from going into girls' sports. I think it was a great decision by the Supreme Court. We at Pacific Justice were behind that in terms of helping the states pass the legislation, as well as filing a friend of the court brief to support our position in that regard. It was very encouraging. Yet, the Supreme Court also, they didn't use the word must, that is, they must protect girls in girls' sports. They said no, states may pass laws protecting girls and girls' sports from competing against biological males. So Hawaii, if I'm not mistaken, I think they're still in the camp of the most blue states, right, on that issue, along with California, New York. So girls there could still end up, you know, female boxing could end up with Big Bubba in the rink. And, you know, boom, boom, you know. So I know they definitely have their challenges.
3: No, you bring up a good point because, you know, again, going back to the culture of Hawaii, we have a culture here where there are males that are more feminine, and in Hawaii, they're called mahu. So they're part of the culture here. So going back way back to the times of the kings and queens, there were this mahu. They were males who were more feminine. And you fast forward to today, and there are still people that represent themselves as mahu, and they will paddle on the girls' canoe paddling teams. In fact, we had an attorney here, which you know, Brad, Jim Hochberg, back in the day, who was representing a female team who was fighting against the team that had a mahu who was paddling for them. But that was a while back, and I don't have all the details, so I definitely don't want to misspeak. So it is kind of part of the culture here. I don't know if that sounds familiar to you.
2: Yeah, no, I wasn't aware of that. So this idea of men who see themselves as female, is that what it is? Or just men who are more effeminate?
3: They're just men who are more feminine, but they dress female and they act female. But that's the interesting thing, is when you dig into the culture a little bit, it's not that they think they're female. They are just female in their mannerisms and maybe how they dress. So I am not Native Hawaiian, and so again, I don't want to misspeak on that, but it's just, it's embedded into the culture. I mean, I grew up here and we had people, we knew people that were Mahu. And so maybe one of these days, Brad, it would be interesting if I could get somebody from the Native Hawaiian community to kind of talk with you about that, or even yeah. Joe, you know.
2: Well, they can, so there's people in our culture where you've got, you know, some guys are football players, you know, I call them the Bubbas, you know, and they're, yeah, you know, and I mean, you know, all these stereotypes that go along with Western culture, you know, the male macho, whatever. Then you've got those who are like David in the Bible, you know, who plays a harp. And I mean, there's different, you know, they're more sensitive, more caring, and yet still masculine, still male. They just have different cold, you know, I guess they just fit in this, the Western stereotype of male definition a little differently. They just, based on culturally how we define it. I know when you look at other cultures, you know, some have different stereotypes with masculinity and femininity, but they are clearly decidedly different because God made us different. But there's different cultural ebbs and flows that go with that, and all can be for the glory of God so long as we keep it. We don't define a man as a woman and a woman as a man, and all the confusion that can come with that, of course. So that's interesting, very interesting. They're very friendly people in Hawaii, as a general rule. Wonderful, very, very, very friendly, and I think that's great. But so, bottom line, though, you still have that issue with girls, boys competing in girls' sports, though, in Hawaii, right?
3: That's what my understanding is. Yes.
2: Yeah. So. If there's anyone out there in Hawaii that has a girl and finds that she's competing against a boy, whether it's a mahu or whatever, if it's a biological male, then they need to contact us at Pacific Justice Institute. And I know our attorney Joe out there, he would love to help in that kind of a situation. So let's talk about some of the legislative challenges that are taking place. So what legislation has concerned Hawaii Family Forum this year?
3: Oh my goodness. So you're familiar with these, and I know Joe is, because a lot of people don't realize that I am the only staff person at Hawaii Family Forum. So when the legislative session rolls around, I'm the one that's tracking the over 2,000 bills that are introduced. And then I'm pulling out the bills that could be problematic, and then I'm tracking them. And then when they show up at the Capitol, I have to read the bill. I have to come up with the talking points. And so I reached out to Pacific Justice Institute to help me navigate some of this, because I'm not an attorney. And I've been doing this for a very long time. I've been with Hawaii Family Forums since 2001. So I am familiar when a bill is introduced that it's problematic. I can look at the language and know right away that as a person of faith, someone who cares about religious liberty, family, and all that, this is problematic. So I did reach out to you because there were a couple of bills that we were tracking. And the first one was the expansion of Hawaii Shield Law. And so back in 2023, our legislators protected abortionists with a shield law. And this year, in this legislative session, they added in those physicians that do gender affirming care. And so that was one of our biggest issues that we were tracking at the Capitol.
2: When we say, real quick, before we go on, I want to make sure people have. So yeah, as far as shielding, you're talking about laws protecting abortion clinics and also doctors that are surgically injecting people with hormones opposite of what their is natural, and then maybe even cutting off body parts to distort the body to try to somehow look like the opposite gender that they're really not, right?
3: Correct. Wow. And okay. We really had to educate people because, you know, people don't understand what that means, a shield law. You know, I mean, that just goes beyond what regular people understand. So we had to really get them to understand that there was some misinformation about the bill that was going around telling people it was a kidnapping law. So it was basically allowing parents to kidnap. And so, you know, although, you know, I could kind of see where they were trying to go with that.
2: But that's not really what it was. It was something else. In fact, we're going to, folks, when we come back, we're going to find out exactly what it really was, along with some other challenging pieces of legislation that could be coming to a state near you. We'll return right after this.
1: 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Now, back to the Dacus Report.
2: Welcome back. Folks, if you'd like to keep up with the many cases that we're handling all across the United States, including those in Hawaii, there's a real easy way to do it because we have over 147, over 150 cases, I think it is now, in active litigation. Just go to our website, pji.org. I'd love to keep you updated. One reason is because we love your prayers. I don't say that just rhetorically or just out of custom or ritual. I mean it. I have seen the impact of prayer on our cases, and these cases impact freedom and liberty for all of us. So I strongly encourage you to choose to not only download our press releases by going to our website, put sign up, stay informed, the Legal Insider, just click it, but also to pray for us and to be a prayer warrior for such a time as this. It's so important. So I want to encourage you to do that. Go to our website, pji.org. Also, we have our big celebration of justice. It's coming up on October the 17th. We have Emily Campagno of Fox News as our keynote speaker. We also have other great people like that are going to be there as well, Ray Comfort, Todd Starnes, et cetera, myself. Okay. But it's going to be great. And if you'd like to get your tickets, you can do that by going to our website, pji.org. PJI.org. We'd love to have you come, and people come from all across the country, even Hawaii, I know in the past. So it's going to be in Orange County, California, PJI.org. Now I'd like to welcome back to the program Eva Andretti. Thank you so much, Eva, for being on the program. And, you know, you were talking about some of the legislative challenges happening there in Hawaii. Go ahead and continue.
3: Yeah, so we were talking about actually H Bill 1875, and this is our Gender Affirming Healthcare Act, which, as we were mentioning before break, that it expands the SHIELD law to protect these doctors, right? And I think we were talking a little bit about the miscommunication that was out there. It's not a kidnapping bill. What we were really concerned about, and we're actually going to, if this law was signed by the governor, so it was signed on July 1st, so it is now Hawaii law, we really want to reach out and find maybe married couples or divorced couples, I should say, that may have experienced a problem with this. Like maybe if their one parent is a resident here in Hawaii and the other, the divorced parent maybe is in Texas, and they bring their child to Hawaii and they allow their child to have this dangerous surgery. You know, if you've been hurt by that, then, you know, we would like to partner with an organization like the Pacific Justice Institute, because we believe these SHIELD laws, there's a lot of reasons why we don't like the SHIELD law, but we believe ultimately that families are going to be hurt by this.
2: Yeah, I agree. So that's a definite concern. What is there was another big legislative threat you also felt faced. I think it was dealing with pro-life ministries. Is that right?
3: Yes. This one, you guys are going to love this. And we already have connected Joe with a plaintiff already, because this bill hasn't been signed yet by the governor. It's sitting on his desk, but we do believe he is going to sign it. This is House Bill 1961. And this one criminalizes interference with healthcare facilities. And the craziness about this bill is it establishes criminal remedies for these violations. So this is crazy. So the bill, Hawaii already has all kinds of laws, as many states do, about, you know, where you can stand in front of Planned Parenthood when you're praying. So this goes beyond that, because now what's going to happen is you can get a $250 to $1,000 fine if it happens. But mandatory 24-hour jail time now. And it could go up to 30 days depending on the penalty. But they've also added, and Brad, when you were here, we were talking about this. They also added civil remedies, $500 to $5,000 per day in damages, attorney's fees, injunctive relief. So this is, we're waiting for the governor to sign this. We already have plaintiffs lined up, and we will sue the state of Hawaii if they pass this. We believe it's unconstitutional.
2: Yeah, it's a, definitely a free speech issue here. This discrimination against viewpoint. I think it would be an interesting case, and I'm just glad we've got someone there on the ground there in Hawaii to go to bat for the people in Hawaii and people of faith. So, all right, that's another challenge. Now, you did have some successes, right?
3: So we did.
2: Share those, please. I think, yeah, go ahead.
3: Yeah, so Hawaii is, along with Utah, we're the only two states that have no form of legalized gambling. Zero, nada. And so every year, you know, whenever there's a crunch in the economy, our legislature and other legislatures across the nation always try to go back to gambling as a way to raise revenue. And we were able to stop it. Although every year we get closer and closer to the point that Hawaii can become one of those states that have legalized gambling. And, you know, so we were able to stop it, which is great news. You know, and whenever we're talking about this in the faith-based community, it is interesting. And I'm curious to see if you're seeing this across the nation too, but even people in the faith-based community, some of them are like, well, why are we fighting against gambling so hard, you know, and they don't really see all the destructive aspects that attack the family and communities when gambling is legalized. But I'd love to hear your thoughts on that nationally. I mean, this is an issue that touches everybody, doesn't it?
2: Oh yeah. You know, and I tell you, I clean up when I go to Vegas. I'm just teasing. the reality is, the stats are, the more you gamble, the more certain it is that you're going to lose. I'm a stats guy, right? Now, if you invest in the stock market, the odds are the longer you're in the stock market, the higher the probability that you're almost virtually guaranteed to win. Assuming you're diversified, you're guaranteed to win. Stock market's great, but you go into the casinos and gambling, in the long run, you will lose. Everyone loses. It's the big loser activity. And yet our society pushes it. But even worse than that, you know, as you know, Eva, it destroys lives. You know, we have people, they become addicted. And that's the problem. When you have something that precipitates so much addiction that can effectively be limited, limit it. Now, I know with prohibition with alcohol, it was very difficult to limit it, especially the way it was enacted. It punished the supply side, but didn't punish the demand side. So that was a bit of a problem. But when gambling can be limited, societies benefit. You have fewer bankruptcies. People are having to declare bankruptcy. Divorces increase when you have gambling. You know, you have alcohol abuse increases because people get depressed. They've lost. They're going to do some more. They lost some more. They're drinking. They've put themselves in a hole. And these casinos don't care. They just want to make money. They don't care how many lives they destroy. It's an enemy economically, enemy to the family, to individuals. It increases crime at the end of the day. It's a net loser. Now, some people can gamble I'm going to gamble $100 and have fun. It'll be like going to an amusement park. I'll just count it as several rides or whatever. Okay, I get that. But look to your left and look to your right. That's what I say. Three elections ago, we got 321 churches for the first time ever to do voter registration Sundays. Two elections ago, that went up to 512. The last election, general election, it went up to just under 900. Now it's already over 1,000 churches that we've been able to get to do voter registration Sundays. And I know that was one of the points I hit on when I was there in Hawaii with the pastors that I spoke to. So it's letting our voice be heard. The love of Christ, in my opinion, compels us not to be silent. If a church is filled with the love of Jesus, then they're going to care about people outside their church walls, right? And if they truly care about people outside their church walls, truly, they're going to vote. Because voting is a statement that I care. I care about whether it's the preborn, the elderly, those being persecuted, the kids in the public schools, whatever. It says I vote. So it's a part of our testimony, if you will. God's the one who he does the outcome. We don't know how things are going to turn out. He raises up, he brings down. But to me, voting is more about just obedience and manifesting the love of Christ that we purport to have and preserving our testimony and ensuring our testimony is maintained and not demised because of our saying one thing, but then our actions doing another. Saying we love and we care, but our actions doing another. So I'm encouraged by that a lot, what's going on there in Hawaii and the churches that are rallying to have their voice heard, you know? And I think that's really important. And then, of course, also the gospel of revival taking place. I'm really pumped. It's so exciting to be at this time and this hour. And I just want to encourage people to be like you in their own way, their own unique way. But that is not to be in the bleachers, but to be on the field, to be obedient to what God's called us to. And I tell people, when we choose to be obedient, Eva, that's when the joy of life is maximized. The more we're obedient to the call of God, the more we're filled with the joy that comes with that obedience. So anyway, on that end, we ran out of time, but I want people to encourage them to go to HawaiiFamilyForum.org. That's your website. Hawaii, that's with two I's at the end, HawaiiFamilyForum.org, HawaiiFamilyForum.org. Eva, keep up the great work. Look forward to next time to visit. And thanks for being on the program.
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4: How much is that doggy in the window? 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And dogs are not the only animals with health benefits. 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
9: People seem so hostile now and don't really seem to love one another. Mark Brown felt the Holy Spirit telling him to do something. But what? Someone joked that we need a billboard saying to just get along. And Mark felt God's nudge. He made a sign that said, "Love everybody." He stood on the corner and waved it. Carrie Warren stopped to give Mark water. They agreed people seemed combative. Mark asked Carrie to hold a sign with him. So here is a white man and a black man waving "Love everybody" signs. People honked and yelled approval. A lady took a video that went viral and got millions of views, all because Mark was obedient to God. He prays this helps create a world where we truly listen and love one another.
8: To enjoy hundreds of other inspiring stories of people living out their faith, go to thechristianheart.com.

0: Welcome to Pray for Breakthrough's morning prayer and meditation. Pray for Breakthrough is an intercessory prayer ministry and has expanded to radio, podcast, and broadcasting. Minister Nikea Coleman is the founder of Pray for Breakthrough. The main focus is on prayer and spiritual growth. The Bible states that Jesus got up very early in the morning to pray. Therefore, let's begin our day with communion with God. Now, here's your host, Nikea Coleman.
1: I'm Minister Nikea Coleman. Welcome to the Pray for Breakthrough classroom. The question for today is, are you in need of divine strength? Keep watching. I have prepared such an insightful and inspirational teaching for all of us.
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1: Hi, I'm Minister Nikea Coleman, the founder of Pray for Breakthrough and Intercessory Prayer Ministry. Welcome to the Pray for Breakthrough Classroom, and thank you so much for joining me today. I have a lot of information to cover today, but before we begin, let's open in prayer. Heavenly Father, you possess the power to calm all storms. Help us to trust you with the storms of life and equip and empower us to rise above those storms. For the glory and honor of your precious name we pray, amen. Let's begin. Are any of us struggling to trust God? Do any of us need spiritual strength? Perhaps it's the strength to handle the demands of parenthood. Perhaps it's the strength to become an effective ministry leader. Perhaps it's divine strength to forgive someone, or perhaps it's supernatural strength to love our enemies. I believe no matter how physically or intellectually strong we appear to be, if we are honest, we all need supernatural strength. Consequently, the scripture that will be discussed today is Isaiah 40, verse 31. Isaiah 40, verse 31 reads, "But they that wait upon the Lord shall renew their strength. They shall mount up with wings as eagles. They shall run and not be weary. They shall walk and not faint." Are we struggling to trust God for provision, protection, and preservation? Are any of us reading the Word of God, praying, seeking God, but secretly arguing and wrestling with God? Are any of us experiencing an internal dialogue with God, such as, "God, you said in your word that you are my shepherd and I shall not want, but all I appear to be doing is needing this and needing that. God, you said in your word that you are an impenetrable shield all around me, and yet this season of my life has me feeling vulnerable and defeated by the enemy." Have any of us been exchanging such questions with God? The expression, "but those who wait upon the Lord," emphasizes the importance of patience and trusting in God. The Hebrew word for wait in this context implies an active hope and expectation. The Bible speaks much about waiting on the Lord, emphasizing trust, patience, and hope in God's timing, resources, and provision. It involves an attitude of faith and anticipation, acknowledging God's sovereignty and wisdom. The concept of waiting on God is not passive but active, requiring us to engage in prayer, worship, and obedience as we wait for God's intervention. I remember a time in my life when my mother was hospitalized and she was unconscious for a significant period of time. It was the first time in my life I had visited my mother in the hospital and she couldn't speak. It was the first time I had walked into her hospital room and there was dead stillness. It was the first time I would visit and speak to my mother, but she couldn't speak back. There were no visible signs that my mother would ever regain consciousness. Has anyone ever had a loved one hospitalized and heard the doctor's words, "We don't know. Only time will tell if your relative will regain consciousness"? It was the first time in my life I had visited my mother in the hospital and her eyes remained closed. It was the first time I cracked a joke and she didn't laugh. It was the first time I played church music in our hospital room and there was no hallelujah. It was the first time I saw nurses jab her with needles and there was not one utterance of an ouch. I absolutely disliked quietness. Nonetheless, I would visit my mother in the hospital every day. And each day I arrived, she remained lying there, motionless and unresponsive. Nurses would routinely come into the hospital room and check my mother's vitals and administer medication. And I would be sitting next to my mother's bedside, reading scripture, praying, and sending out prayers on her behalf corporately. As I was waiting for God to answer my prayer, the waiting season was not pleasant. It was uncomfortable, but that season of my life taught me something. I didn't realize that in those moments that God was developing a strength and power within me that would later be used to encourage others. The Bible tells us, wait patiently for the Lord. Be strong and courageous. Wait patiently for the Lord. This call to patience and courage suggests that waiting on the Lord is an act of spiritual fortitude and resilience. The season of my life when I visited the hospital daily, awaiting divine intervention for God to wake my mother up, taught me a couple of lessons. First, it taught me that just because God appears silent, it doesn't mean our position in God is not secure. I learned how to walk by faith and not by sight, and to trust in God's timing. Perhaps some of you are struggling to walk by faith right now. You can see with your eyes all that is going wrong all around you, and your mind agrees with what your eyes are seeing. However, I want to encourage you to walk by faith and not by sight, and to trust in God's timing. Let's take a look at a couple of people in the Bible who had to endure a waiting season. Abraham had to wait 25 years for the promise of his son Isaac. If we had to wait 25 years for a promise from God to manifest, would our trust in God

the lives of our wayward children. And we are only in the third year of the waiting period, and we need spiritual strength. Some of us are in the fifth year of our season of waiting for God to perform something miraculous in our health, and we need spiritual strength. Some of us are in year seven of our waiting season for God to repair and to restore our marriage, and we need spiritual strength. Some of us are only in the first few seconds of our waiting season, and we are spiritually anorexic as we anticipate God's promises unfolding in our lives, and we need spiritual strength. Are any of us tired of waiting for God to do what we have been asking? Whether we are in the 25th second, 25th minute, 25th day, or 25th year of our waiting season, the Bible tells us, for no matter how many promises God has made, they are yes in Christ. And so through him, the amen is spoken to us by the glory of God. It is in Christ that we are assured of the fulfillment of God's promises in every area of our lives where we need it. And this brings me to key point number one. In Christ, all of God's promises find their fulfillment and affirmation. When we are in Christ, we have access to God's promises. Jesus serves as the mediator between humanity and God. And through Christ's sacrifice and resurrection, we are allowed to be partakers in these divine promises. Do any of us feel like God is moving way too slowly in fulfilling his promises for our marriages, children, finances, ministries, or health? Bible tells us, but they that wait upon the Lord shall renew their strength. They shall mount up with wings as eagles. They shall run and not be weary. They shall walk and not faint. So who else in the Bible experienced a waiting period? David had to wait to become king despite being anointed years earlier. David waited approximately 15 years from the time the prophet Samuel anointed him as a youth until he was crowned king of Judah at the age of 30. Additionally, David had to wait an additional 7.5 years before becoming king over all of Israel. Joseph endured 13 years of slavery and wrongful imprisonment in Egypt before God elevated him to a position of prominence and prosperity. Hannah endured years of barrenness before she gave birth to her son Samuel. Anna, the devout prophetess, spent 84 years fasting and praying in the temple, waiting patiently for the promised Messiah. And Simeon waited all his life to see the Messiah and was able to hold baby Jesus in the temple. Who among us is weary, tired, and frustrated in their waiting season? I am speaking to anxious and troubled hearts right now. I'm speaking to individuals who are getting restless in the waiting period. I'm speaking to people who are growing impatient with God's pace and his way of doing things. I am speaking to the person who has been sowing faithfully, yet keeps asking God, when is my harvest season coming? During my season of praying and waiting for God to answer my prayer to wake my mother up, taught me a second principle. The longer I had to wait on God, the more I had to completely lean on him. The waiting period, despite how uncomfortable it was, provided an opportunity for God to demonstrate his miraculous power. Consequently, the second thing I learned was that the call to waiting requires a heart posture of trust and surrender, acknowledging God's perfect timing and sovereignty. The truth is, I would have wanted God to wake my mother up on day one, but it wasn't until days later that my mother would awaken from that unresponsive state. The reality is, God is in control, not us. It is also important to remember that when we are waiting on God to act, to move, or to even interrupt some things, there is a renewal of strength that comes from the waiting season when we choose to trust in God. The Bible tells us, but they that wait upon the Lord shall renew their strength. They shall mount up with wings as eagles. They shall run and not grow weary. They shall walk and not faint. The expression, they shall mount up

As wings, as eagles, symbolizes strength. It depicts God's care and empowerment that He provides to His people. Additionally, this renewal is not just physical, but it is spiritual as well. In order to fully understand what God is trying to tell us regarding this metaphor about mounting up with wings as eagles, we need to understand a few things about the characteristics of an eagle. First, eagles are built for flight. They live solitary lives and they fly alone at high altitudes. Eagles are unlike other birds. The saying birds of a feather flock together does not apply to the life of an eagle. Other birds fly in flocks, but the eagle never. Eagles live apart because other birds cannot live where the eagles live and follow where it leads. Typically, if two eagles are seen together, they are mates. No other bird reaches the height of an eagle. The eagle has a structure of extraordinary strength, lightness, and muscular power. The eagle's anatomy shows that its feathers, its bones, its muscles, and sinews are built for flight. The cylinder-like structure of the bones and feathers make practically like a balloon that are built for flight. And so that when the wings are stretched for flight, the tendency is upward instead of downward, and no effort is needed to hold the body in the air. Rather, it gently rises. In fact, as the air becomes scarcer, the eagle seems to soar more easily and naturally with no visible effort. Additionally, eagles are built to fly for long periods without tiring. Have we mastered how to soar and rest effortlessly in a storm like an eagle? Further, eagles are fearless. Eagles bravely soar over the abyss without even a trace of timidity. What is danger to us is pleasure to the eagle. How does this pertain to our Christian life? Well, not everyone gets strengthened by God's power. I'm sure many of us have met the over-anxious Christian. Not everyone will soar on wings like an eagle. This privilege is for those who trust in the Lord. Remember, trust is the prerequisite. And this brings me to key point number two. Just as eagles are carried by the wind, we are sustained by God's Spirit. In other words, the metaphor soaring on wings as an eagle suggests being lifted by a power greater than oneself. Second, an eagle has powerful vision. An eagle can focus up to 3 miles from the air. An eagle's visual acuity is said to be 4 to 8 times greater than that of humans. Eagles have a perspective that is unattainable from the ground. How does knowing this information apply to our spiritual walk? The metaphor shall mount up with wings as eagles suggests we must rise above our immediate circumstances and view our lives from a heavenly perspective, trusting in God's overarching plan and perspective. If we do not learn to trust God, we will not soar like an eagle. The image of riding on wings as an eagle means that when we are hit by the storms of life, we are living with the expectation that God is going to come down and lift us out of any horrible situation. Are we trusting God with our troubles that seem inescapable? May we learn to put our trust in the Lord, the one who is all-knowing, all-seeing, and an ever-present help in the times of trouble. Third, an eagle doesn't eat dead prey. An eagle always feeds on fresh prey. They do not indulge in that which is rotten or spoiled. How does this relate to the Christian way of life? We should avoid outdated and old information. For example, most of us are not using typewriters for our work. Most of us are utilizing our laptops. Most of us are not using pagers for communication. Instead, we are keeping up with the times and using our cell phones. Similarly, we should study
well and remain fresh in knowledge, especially the Word of God. We should not allow rotten attitudes, mindsets, and people to pollute our lives. The Bible tells us, do not conform to the pattern of this world, but be transformed by the renewing of our minds. Then you will be able to test and approve what God's will is, His good, pleasing, and perfect will. When the storms of life arise, are we adopting the patterns and behaviors that are prevalent in this secular world, or are we immersing ourselves in Scripture to attain a heavenly perspective

0: feeding off of things that bring spiritual death or life. And this brings me to key point number three. We must learn to feed on the Word of God because the Word of God is spirit and life. Knowing what God says about a situation can help us soar through a storm like an eagle. None of us would travel across country on one tank of gas in a similar manner, nor should we try to live off one scripture to emerge victoriously through the storms of life. Fourth, an eagle is the only bird that loves the storm. Eagles get excited when storm clouds accumulate. The eagle rides the gusts of the storm and is lifted higher. Once it finds the winds of the storm, the eagle actually stops flapping its wings and it uses the pressure of the raging storm to lift itself high above the clouds to glide. This allows the eagle to rest its wings. Meanwhile, all the other birds are hiding in the leaves and the branches of the trees. Are the storms of life causing us to cower down and hide? And this brings me to key point number four. For the Christian, we should be using the storms of life, every obstacle and every form of trouble we face to rise to greater heights. Doesn't the Bible tell us that in all these things, we are more than conquerors through him who loved us? The phrase "these things" refers to hardships, troubles, persecution, nakedness, danger, and even the sword. We are going to mount up with wings like eagles, then we must get this kingdom principle into our hearts that despite external earthly struggles, we have a secure position in Christ that guarantees us victory over the trials and tribulations we face. In other words, we not only endure trials, we emerge victoriously through them like an eagle. Fifth, an eagle tests before it trusts. What does this mean for the body of Christ? It means when a female eagle meets a male eagle and they want to mate, the female eagle flies down to the earth with the male pursuing her and she picks a twig. She flies back into the air with the male still pursuing her. Once the female reaches a height high enough for her, she lets the twig fall to the ground and watches it as it falls. The male eagle chases after the twig. The faster the twig falls, the faster the male eagle chases until he catches it before it falls to the ground and then brings that twig back to the female eagle. Then the female eagle grabs the twig and flies to even a much higher altitude, being pursued by the male until she perceives it high enough, and then drops the twig again for the male to chase. This can go on for hours, with the height increasing each time until the female eagle is assured that the male eagle has mastered the art of picking the twig, which shows commitment. Then and only then will the female eagle allow the male to mate with her. This brings me to key point number five. Whether in our private life or business, one should test the commitment of people intended for partnership. Some storms we are facing are because we have forced friendships, marriages, partnerships, and other alliances with people who lack commitment. The most important relationship to form is one with God. The Bible tells us that the first and greatest commandment is to love the Lord with our whole hearts. When our relationship with God is solid and strong, we will be able to glide through the storms of life effortlessly like an eagle, because God is the one imparting the strength that we need to conquer the storm. Consequently, I raise the most important question of this teaching. Do you have a relationship with God? I didn't say, have you heard of God? I said, do you have a relationship with God? The Bible tells us, but they that wait upon the Lord shall renew their strength. They shall mount up with wings as eagles. They shall run and not be weary. They shall walk and not faint. If we are going to soar, like eagles, then we must learn to trust God. It is then and only then that we will run and not grow weary. We will walk and not faint. The concept of running without growing weary refers to endurance and perseverance. Who among us is running low on stamina and needs God's strength? And the concept of walking and not fainting represents steady progress and continual faithfulness by God. In other words, God is promising to sustain us in our daily walk. He isn't just showing up for the storm. God is so good that He wants to be our source of strength every second, every minute, every hour, every year, and every season of our lives. The good, the bad, the ugly, the highs, the lows, the bitter, and the sweet. God wants to be our source of strength. I encourage you to allow God to become Lord over your life and allow Him to impart the strength that you need for every challenge, burden, hardship, and source of stress. For it is written, "Take my yoke upon you and learn from me, for I am gentle and humble in heart, and you will find rest for your souls. For my yoke is easy and my burden is light." Open your heart to God today and dedicate or recommit your life to Him right now. Say, "Heavenly Father, I confess I am not perfect and I am a sinner in need of your forgiveness, grace, and mercy. I place every sin, iniquity, and transgression under Christ's blood. Let Christ's blood speak for me now and always. I confess Jesus is the Son of God and ask Him to be Lord over my life. Baptize me with your Holy Spirit. I receive eternal life by grace through faith. Amen." Welcome to the family of God. Now let's cover what we have learned in prayer. Heavenly Father, we thank you for being an ever-present help in the times of trouble. When the storms of life are raging, help us, Father, to trust in you alone. Supply us with the strength to rise above life storms. We want to be like eagles, ones who are built for flight, to soar above and through storms effortlessly and without fear. We want to have supernatural vision, God, to see beyond the natural, to see the things that others cannot see. Grant us the spiritual wisdom to test before we trust, to form godly alliances with others who truly demonstrate commitment. By the power of the Holy Spirit, I decree we shall run and not be weary. We shall walk and not faint, because greater is He that is in us than he that is in the world. I prophesy now that we are like eagles, built for flight, built for the storm, built for effortless elevation, and surely built for victory, because our help comes from the Lord, maker of heaven and earth. We believe and pray all these things in Jesus' name. Amen. Next, if you would like additional prayer, please submit your prayer request online at www.pray4breakthrough.com. 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And finally, I never like to close without speaking a blessing over us. So may the Lord bless us, keep us, and make His face shine upon us and be gracious unto us. May the Lord lift up His countenance upon us and give us peace. And may we soar like eagles through every storm that we are facing. 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

0: Well, welcome everyone to Sunday Morning here with Robin Walter, part of the Red Sky Radio Network. 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I'm excited about today's lesson. I'm going to share some things that, boy, as much as I've read the Word, they've just recently come alive. 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You can say whatever you like. Whether you love the program, hate the program, suggestions, criticisms, there's contributions. That's out there. All right. Well, but we need to start with prayer, don't we? Yes, we do. Heavenly Father, we come before you, Lord God, today. We thank you. This is the day that you've made. Your word says to rejoice and be glad in it. Father, we thank you. Your word says that in your presence there is fullness of joy. And that means no matter what's going around us, if we're in your presence, we can still have joy, regardless of the situation. I know that it's easy to say, and in the time of testing, it may not seem like that. But we trust in you, and we rely on your word. Bless this program today, Father, and my desire to share this with the congregation, which is all the listeners. Father, we ask you this in Jesus' name. Amen. Okay, last week, I preached out of Zechariah chapter 12, which dealt with the fact that all of the nation in the days at the end, talks about in the days of the coming of the Lord, Zechariah 12, 1, it said that the days, I'm sorry, Zechariah 14. That's why I was stumbling there. I had the wrong chapter. Behold, the day of the Lord cometh. And it talks about what's going to happen when he comes. And this is at the end of the tribulation when he returns. And it says, with the saints at that time. And that the Lord is going to smite people that have fought against Jerusalem. Their flesh would be consumed while they're standing on their feet. And it sounds like a nuclear weapon, and I remember Hal Lindsey and the late, great Planet Earth and kind of a bunch of that stuff and the Left Behind series, which, in my opinion, the Left Behind series was nonsense. But, so the only thing I've left behind is that movie, the Left Behind series. But they're going to consume while they're standing. Their eyes will be consumed. Holes in their eyes and their tongue will be consumed. And it goes on to say, down in verse 14 and 15, that it shall come to pass that everyone that is left of all the nations which came against Jerusalem shall even go up from year to year to worship the King, the Lord of hosts, and to keep the Feast of Tabernacles. And it shall be that whoso will not come up of all the families of the earth unto Jerusalem to worship the King, the Lord of hosts, even upon them shall be no rain. So frequently drought is judgment, but this is the launching into the millennium. The Lord comes. It's the coming of the day. The day of the Lord has come. There is judgment. Then all the nations of the earth go up against Jerusalem. Not all the people, but all the nations. What does that consist of? Their kings or their leaders or prime ministers or armies and what have you. But not everybody goes up. All that go up are consumed. They're toast, as Zechariah 14 makes very clear, and in a ridiculously graphic way. I can't say the word is ridiculous, but in an incredibly graphic way. But only the ones that go up against Jerusalem are killed. It's because verse 15 makes it very clear that everyone that is left of the nations that come out against Jerusalem. Well, from that point on, going right straight into the millennium, they will go to Jerusalem to worship. I don't know how that works out. Seems like a logistical nightmare to me. But at that point in time, Jesus is in charge. He is king. And it even says in verse 9, the Lord shall be king over all the earth in that day. There shall be one Lord, and his name won. Okay, with that in mind, I had to set that stage to show you that there are those people who at the end of the tribulation don't come up against Jerusalem. They may be saved and they may be unsaved. They are not part of the armies that come against Jerusalem. They're just from the nations that do. Now, jump to Revelation 20, because this is where it gets interesting, and interesting to a point. I'm excited about this, maybe because it, maybe not so much for what it says, as much as the fact that it's a revelation, something that, for whatever reason, I have not understood, or I have just glossed over it in all of the sermons I've sat through my whole life that ever touch on the great white throne judgment, and the somewhere between 18 and 23 times that I've read the word, you'd think I would have gotten it by now. No, some things I just don't get, apparently, till the 23rd time through scripture. But I'm going to start here reading, and I'm going to explain what the revelation is. And I saw an angel come down from heaven, having the key of the bottomless pit. This is Revelation 20, verse 1. And he laid hold on the dragon, that old serpent, which is a devil, and Satan, and bound him 1,000 years. This is what happens after Armageddon. This is the next event. The Satan is bound for 1,000 years. And cast him into the bottomless pit, and shall shut him up. Boy, what a thrill that is. I know shut him up, but I like to say shut him up. Like, shut up, Satan. He can't say anything. He's not speaking to the ears and deceiving believers and non-believers. Shut up, Satan. It would be kind of a fun thing to say, right? In the name of Jesus, be quiet. Well, shut him up and set a seal upon him that he should deceive the nations no more. Well, it's no more for a while. Until the 1,000 years should be fulfilled, and after that he must be loosed or let out for a little season, meaning a short time. And I saw the thrones, and they that sat upon them, and judgment was given unto them. And I saw the souls of them that were beheaded for the witness of Jesus, for the word of God, for that not worshipped the beast, had not taken his image, neither had received his mark upon their foreheads and their hands, and they lived and reigned with Christ 1,000 years. An amazing blessing upon those who are slaughtered during the tribulation. They were tortured. They were killed in various ways. And they rule and reign with Jesus for 1,000 years. But the rest of the dead lived not again until the 1,000 years were finished. This is the first resurrection. So Jesus is saying when he comes back, this is the first resurrection, is at the end of the tribulation. Right? It's pretty clear. Pre-trib people say it's at the beginning of the tribulation. Well, it can't be. This would be the second resurrection if there is a rapture at the beginning of the tribulation 7 years earlier, when the dead are raised. This is just one of these proof positive passages. If the first resurrection occurs after a gazillion saints have been slaughtered during the tribulation, it is impossible for the first resurrection to be the first resurrection if there was already one 7 years previous. I mean, to me, that sounds like somebody telling me that Thursday precedes Tuesday. Can't do it. The rest of the dead live not again for 1,000 years were finished. This is the first resurrection. Blessed and holy is he that hath part in the first resurrection, which is not a pre-trib rapture, because there's no rapture then. This is the only one it can be. But they shall be priests of God and of Christ, and shall reign with him 1,000 years. Now, this is the next part this is still kind of second stage of the preface, if you will, the layup. And when the 1,000 years are expired, Satan shall be loosened out of his prison. So that Wesley Webbit, he comes back. Or he doesn't come back, he's let out. Why? I don't know. I guess God, this is part of God's plan to finish him once for all. However, there seems to be another part of God's plan here. And this is what I saw clear as a... I say it's a revelation. It's not really in the sense other than something that's in plain Elizabethan English here. All these times, I just didn't see it. It's been there. Hasn't been clouded or shrouded. It's been there. And it says, Satan shall go out to deceive the nations which are in the four corners of the earth, Gog and Magog, to gather them together to battle, the number of whom is the sand of the sea. So after we have the Armageddon battle, Satan is in Sing Sing for 1,000 years. He can't come out. He's locked up, but then he's loosened. He's let up. Now, there's a lot of people that try to make this into something other than what is plainly written. Why? Because they just don't want to believe it. When you don't want to believe something, you just make up another explanation. And then you got the things like the Methodists and the Episcopalians and whatever that don't get into anything dealing with the end times and the millennium. They don't. Are you pre-millennial, amillennial? No, look, I read the Bible. It says what it says. I'm a lawyer. If it says it, then that's part of the contract. Don't go outside the contract, also known as a covenant, to try to find and wiggle your way into some other explanation because you don't like what Scripture says. Too bad, so sad. That's the way it is. But this is great news. And the reason it's great news is from all those sermons I've sat through over, well, it's now decades, and all the times I've read this, I have reflexively assumed that everyone who's at the Great White Throne Judgment is toast. They're all done. It's over. They are done. And so, you know, everybody said, hey, you don't want to be part of the Great White Throne Judgment. Don't, no, no, no. Even this last week, I went back into my book, The Rapture Revisited. Finally, a lawyer takes a look at end time events. And I changed and inserted one word in a chapter to correct what would be a misinterpretation, a misapplication of this passage. Now, you might say, well, I probably don't want to be part of the Great White Throne Judgment. And that may be correct. But understand, there are people who go into the millennium who are unsaved. They're part of the nations. They didn't get raptured, so they weren't saved at Jesus' return. They aren't part of the nations fighting against Jerusalem, so they didn't get killed and destroyed like we just read, but they go into the millennium as unsaved people. Millennium is for 1,000 years, right? 1,000 years, and during that 1,000 years, there are natural people. That's what they were when they went in. They remain natural people who then had babies and kids, and they grow up, and then they die. And people that are being born and live and then die during the millennium for 1,000 years. None of them went into the millennium saved. But Scripture doesn't indicate that some of them couldn't get saved during the millennium. After all, there's no Satan out there to deceive, right? Like I said, he's up the creek, up the river, in the big house. And it is a big house. That's where he is, so he's not out there to deceive people, and the gospel is being spread around the world in some fashion. Jesus is king of the whole earth. We just read that out of Zechariah. And so, let me just pick up here. It says, where was I here? That Satan went out to deceive the whole nations. And how can he deceive these people? It's because they aren't saved. Or some of them are saved, some of them aren't saved. He's out doing the same old throughout the world, trying to deceive the people, succeeding. Does he succeed in deceiving some who have now gotten saved? I don't know. It doesn't say that. But it says he goes out to deceive the nations, and he must be successful because with Gog and Magog. He gathers them together to battle, the number of whom is as the sand of the sea. There's a ton of these people who Satan has deceived, and they are once again coming up on the saints. It says in verse 9, and they went up on the breadth of the earth and compassed the camp of the saints round about and the beloved city. And fire came down from God out of heaven and devoured them. And the devil that deceived them was cast into the lake of fire and brimstone. Hallelujah. Praise God. Let's sing a song about that. Where the beast and the false prophet are, and shall be tormented day and night forever and ever. And as Randy Travis said, saying forever and ever. Amen. Way to go, Randy. Okay. These are the sand of the sea. There are multitudes that come against Jerusalem again 1,000 years later. They get waxed, melted wax, that is, because fire comes down. But it doesn't say that everybody is killed in this attack on Jerusalem. It doesn't say that. Jesus speaking here by revelation to John goes on to say in verse 11, and I saw a great white throne, and him that sat on it, from whose face the earth and the heaven fled away, and there was found no place for them. So now we're coming to the great white throne judgment, the one where I've assumed, probably most of you assumed, this is where everybody ends up in hell. And that's actually not true. Maybe the great majority. I don't know. First of all, there's gazillions that came against Jesus and Gog and Magog, and they died. They're toast. They're dead. And presumably are part of Satan's defeated army, but there's some that didn't come up. But at the end of this time, it says, and I saw the dead, small and great, stand before God, and the books were opened, and another book was opened. Okay, we got multiple books here, which is the book of life. And the dead were judged out of those things which were written in the books according to their works. Now, I have to stop here a second. So if those who may have gotten saved during the thousand-year reign, if they died, they're going to be part of the same resurrection here as everybody else that is dead. What happens at the end of the thousand-year reign to those who are still alive and know the Lord? They hadn't died yet during the thousand-year reign. Bible doesn't say. I'm sure they don't get short shrift in the deal. They just haven't died. But there are those who entered into the millennium, and then those who were born, raised, lived, and then died during the millennium. And of all the dead throughout that whole period, it says that he sees the dead, small and great, stand before God. The books were open, another book was open, which is the book of life. And the dead were judged out of those things which were written in the books according to their works. And the sea, verse 13, gave up the dead which were in it. And death and hell delivered up the dead which were in them. And they were judged, every man according to their works. Now, I'm going to stop here a second, because I think that this is why, when you read that, you immediately, or at least I have for a gazillion years, come to the conclusion that we're talking about everybody who's in hell and has been in hell, had a death, they died, went to hell, that's who is being raised here. Well, they are being raised, but that's not the entire audience. This is not the entire group being raised up. And how do we know that? This is pretty amazing. So we got the sea giving up the dead, death and hell. Now, if you died in the ocean, that doesn't necessarily mean you went to hell. It means you died in the ocean. I mean, but death and hell delivered up the dead which were in them, and they were judged every man according to their works. And death and hell were cast into the lake of fire. This is the second death. Okay. You do not want to be part of the second death. That's a more accurate statement than to say you do not want to be a part of the great white throne judgment. Well, that could be those people who were born and then died, got saved during the millennium. And how do we know that? Because it goes on and says, and whoever was not found written in the book of life was cast into the lake of fire. You see, this is the second death. But for those, the second death only applies to those who were judged to go to hell at the great white throne judgment. But at the great white throne judgment, it's not 100% people headed to hell, because it says here, whoever was not found in the book of life. I mean, to come to a different conclusion, you'd have to say 100% of the people here went to hell, and none of them were found in the book of life. Wouldn't it say that? It would say, wouldn't say those who weren't found written in the book of life was cast into hell, which would obviously imply that there are those who are dead, who were raised, who are in the book of life. Those who got saved sometime during the millennial reign of Jesus Christ died, raised up, and they do not participate in the second death because they're found in the book of life. The second death, of which you do not want to be part of, is reserved for those who aren't saved. So what you've got then is those who are saved obviously are in the book of life. And I mean, I don't want to talk just common sense here, but reading this maybe as an attorney, I just don't see how you could suppose that there is a there's a book of life that is totally unnecessary at the great white throne judgment. For whoever was not found written in the book of life, so you'd have the Lord for every person coming up, calling to, oh, another one not in the book of life. Oh, another one not in the book of life. Kind of reminds me of Mr. Potter and It's a Wonderful Life. He's at the head of the draft board. He's looking at all these people. 1A, 1A, 1A. In other words, everybody is eligible for the draft. Everybody has to go to war. There are no exceptions. It's not that. You see, the book of life ends up being kind of a useless book if the Lord, knowing that no one raised from the dead at this point in time, was saved. They're all just going to hell. He can judge them without a book of life. He can just judge them based, like you said, on their works. Doesn't need to see them in the book of life. But their book of life is there because names are in it of those who died saved during the millennial reign. They go into the book of life. They go into the book of life when they got saved. And then they die. They're natural people. And they get raised. Sort of the, honestly, it's actually the second resurrection. The first resurrection is at the end of the tribulation, when all the saints are raised that are dead and then collected that are still living. That's the first resurrection of the dead. This is the second resurrection of the dead. And for those who aren't saved, it becomes the second death. For those who are in the book of life, there is no second death. They're raised and are in the same state and go forward just as those who were raised from the dead who knew Jesus at the time of the first resurrection of the saints at the end of the tribulation. So, I mean, if you look back there just on verse 12, where it says, and another they stand before God. I said Jesus. I said really meant they stand before God. And the books were opened, and another book was opened. So you got these books, multiple books, but there's one book that's the book of life. The dead are judged out of those things which were written in the books, plural. So the book of life is also there. And maybe it's few in number that are in it. I have no way of knowing. I hope it's not a small number. We know there are gazillions that died in Armageddon, and then there's gazillions that get toasted when Satan rises up at the end of the millennial reign for his ultimate attack against Jesus, who's been ruling and reigning as king from Zechariah on the earth for 1,000 years. I find this really, really exciting. I really do. And I guess it's because somehow, I mean, let's suppose that the tribulation started next week. Don't think we're there yet, but we go through it. We're saved. Maybe we get killed during the tribulation because there are tons that get killed, as we read in Revelation 20. We're raised up at the end of the tribulation period with those who are still alive that serve God and those who are dead. But thinking about those who are left behind, this is another place. Oh my gosh, this is just striking me right now. The left behind series doesn't mean that everybody is going to go to hell. Now you do want to take them with you, but left behind means they may simply be headed into the millennial reign, where they will either die as a saved person, having gotten saved after the millennial reign starts, or they don't, and they go to hell. And they're all raised at the end of the millennial reign, where God opens multiple books and judges them out of those books. And those who are not found in the book of life, which are obviously must be those who are in the book of life, or this would be a totally irrelevant comment to make, meant only to confuse us. No, God's not the author of confusion. Satan is. I say all this as a matter of hope and encouragement. If you and I die with people that we love that aren't saved, who knows what comes behind that will be, comes after us in the period of time that they may not be gone forever. We can't be in heaven praying for them, but we don't have to write them off because we die and they're still not saved. Oh boy, I wish I had another half hour times three. Please listen to this.
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0: You know, I loved our 250th celebration here this last week. And as exciting as it was, I have to tell you, it does not compare to an understanding, I don't even care how small it is, of something from the Word of God. It's something that may not be a big deal, but if God shows you, it's a big deal. And to have those revelations made, you have to have Jesus wash your sins away. God bless you. See you next week. Oh, happy day.
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7: This is Chris. Welcome to Odyssey. We're just getting ready for a time of wonder, excitement, and discovery. So why don't you get the whole family together and join us for another exciting adventure in Odyssey.

0: Now, Matthew, let's download the program into the display so it'll integrate with the existing setup.
1: Okay.
2: Oh, and thanks, Eugene.
0: Oh, for what, pray tell?
2: You know, for letting me follow you around for career day.
0: Oh, of course. Though, to make the most of it, I'm going to be rather direct and instructional. Now,
2: This button is flashing. What is it?
0: No, wait!
2: Dude.
0: It resets the system.
2: Oh.
0: I may be wrong, Matthew, but I believe we've discussed the concept of cause and effect. If you take one action, then another action is likely to follow.
2: Yeah.
0: Mm-hmm. And we've also discussed the concept of not pushing a button unless you know what it does first.
2: Yes, sir. Sorry. Did I wreck everything?
0: Fortunately, no.
3: Eugene?
0: Yes, Miss Campbell?
3: You need to come to the counter right away.
0: Well, actually, we're in the middle of
3: Clint and Mayor Hicks are here to see you.
2: The mayor?
0: Well, to see me. You can tell them that I paid that parking fine and that...
3: Just calm down.
0: Right. Coming.
2: Parking fine?
0: A complete misunderstanding regarding my bicycle.
2: Uh-huh. Cause and effect, right?
4: It's the confoundest thing. I've had all the tech people at City Hall check it out and... they can't figure out what to do.
5: Well, if anyone can figure it out, Eugene can.
0: Greetings, Mr. Whitaker. Mr. Mayor. Miss Kendall.
4: Hi, Eugene. Thanks for interrupting your day.
5: Oh, Mr. Mayor, this is Matthew Parker. Matthew, this is Mayor Spencer Hicks.
6: Hi. Matthew's with Eugene today as part of his school's career day exercise.
0: Indeed.
4: Oh, good. Maybe Matthew will be the one to solve our problem.
0: Problem, sir?
4: Have you heard about the clock at City Hall?
0: Well,
2: I read about that. The clock is stuck on 11:45.
5: Well, it's more than stuck.
4: No matter how many times we correct the clock, it goes back to 11:45. We believe it's a glitch in our new computer system we set up, but our technical team can't figure it out.
0: So the clock is connected to your main computers?
4: Yep, so it'll keep more accurate time, automatically change for daylight savings, that sort of thing.
5: I suggested that you take a look at it.
0: Well, I'd be honored to help the city in any way I can.
4: Good. Alicia Jennings is in charge of our technical support at City Hall. You should talk to her first.
0: Alicia Jennings. I'll go see her right away.
2: We'll go see her.
0: Oh, yes. We. Me and my shadow.
7: Well, as you can see, we've run all the proper diagnostics, reloaded the programs where necessary, checked the network and all the connections, but there's no explaining why the clock resets to 11:45.
0: Well, Alicia, may I call you Alicia?
7: Oh, sure.
0: Has anyone gone into the programming code itself?
2: That's what I was going to suggest.
7: Not yet. None of us have that level of expertise, especially since it's a third-party program.
0: Who created it?
7: A local company called Dreadlocks Programming and Software.
0: An intriguing name. Have you spoken with them about the problem?
7: I've tried, but so far I haven't heard back from them. They're really small, I think. Just a couple of people running the whole outfit.
0: I see. Would you mind resetting the clock to the current time?
7: I don't mind, but it won't help. It'll go back to 11:45.
0: No doubt it will, but I would like to look at the clock itself whilst that happens.
7: Okay. We'll have to hurry.
0: Why?
7: By the time we get to the clock, it'll have changed.
0: So it makes the adjustment that quickly?
7: That's right.
2: Have you thought about turning the knob on the back of the clock?
0: Knob, Matthew?
2: Knobs are easy.
7: The clock is set for the current time. Come on, let's go.

0: lot of stairs.
1: 39 to be precise.
2: And as you can hear, the clock has reset itself to 11:45. No big knob on the back, Matthew.
0: Rats.
1: Where does the computer attach to the mechanism?
2: Oh, the control panel is around over this way.
1: Oh, okay.
2: What is that?
0: Flowers? Somebody left flowers up here?
1: How odd. Are those roses?
0: I've never seen black roses before.
2: Why in the world would...
0: Maybe it's a practical joke.
1: Well, look, there's a card attached.
2: Oh.
1: And it's addressed to you, Alicia.
2: Me?
1: Uh-huh.
2: No, it can't be. What? Why would someone leave flowers up here for me?
1: Well, perhaps the card will explain.
2: This is so strange. I don't understand.
1: What does it say?
2: Time is running out. What does that mean?
1: As much as your name is on the card, I would hope you would know.
2: I can't imagine.
1: Well, the flowers on the card would indicate that we're dealing with more than a computer glitch. Someone is doing this on purpose.
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0: You're serious?
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5: Oh, right. 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
3: They've been here in town all along, but now you can read about what they've been up to.
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7: It's nice to see you again.
0: Glossman!
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8: Ah, Matthew, how are things at City Hall?
0: Kind of weird. Is Connie around?
9: I'm right here, Matthew.
0: This is for you.
9: A flower? How sweet.
0: It's not for me.
9: Well, I would hope not. If you're going to give a girl a rose, it shouldn't be black. Has Eugene been showing you old tombstones again?
0: No, he wants to know if you could find out what kind of flower this is.

0: Stephanie wants an answer.
1: She doesn't know who did it or why.
0: Oh, maybe it's unrequited love. Somebody really likes her, but she rejected him.
2: You're reading an awful lot into this, Connie.
0: You're a man. You wouldn't understand.
2: Oh, really?
0: Sure. Black roses, a cryptic note. Something romantic is going on here.
1: Eugene is wondering if it all has something to do with the clock resetting itself to 11:45. It's a real mystery.
0: Well, I'll see what I can find out about this flower. I assume it came from a local florist. Matthew, tell Eugene Connie is on the case.
1: Will do.
3: Hi, you've reached Dreadlocks Computers. We're assisting other customers now, so please leave a message. Thanks for...
4: Well, I won't give the Dreadlocks Company high marks for their customer service.
2: I've done everything I know to do with the system itself.
4: I've gone through the list of the employees who have access to our computers, and they all check out. This is so embarrassing, Eugene. And I don't like that this may be about me personally.
2: Forgive me if I'm prying, but we're running out of options. Are you entangled with a jealous boyfriend or someone you've rejected? Is it a hoax or a vendetta?
4: Not that I know of. That's the weird part of all of it. I can't think of any reason why someone would do this.
2: So the time, 11:45, has no meaning to you? Or the black roses and the message, time is running out? Perhaps the overall timing, this time of year, the date?
4: No, nothing. The date? No, that's impossible.
2: What's impossible?
4: Well, something that happened years ago, but no one knows about it.
2: If you say so.
4: What else can we do?
2: Well, hope for something to happen that'll give us another clue. Yeah. A place in the system we haven't looked. Perhaps a bit of information from an unlikely source.
4: Like what?
2: The identity of that flower might help.

0: Oh, hi. Welcome to Gower's Florist Shop. How may we brighten your day?
1: Hi. Yeah, you're Veronica, right?
0: Yes, I am. Oh, and you're Connie Kendall, Dreams by Constance, right?
1: Uh-huh.
0: We worked with you on the McKenzie wedding a few months ago, our terrific tulips motif.
1: Yep, that's right.
0: Now, might I interest you in our Merrymaking Magnolias ensemble? The vase comes with it. Oh, and you should see our religious designs. The incarnations are very popular now.
1: Well, actually, I've been all over town trying to find out about a particular flower.
0: Oh, which one?
1: This.
0: Oh, well, you should have come here first. I know exactly what it is.
1: Oh, great.
0: It's called the jilted. The black petals symbolize the death of love. And you see these tiny bits of dark red on the inner petals?
1: Uh-huh.
0: Very unique. And it's symbolic of the blood spilled from a broken heart.
1: Oh, so it's a feel-good flower. How do you know it?
0: Well, because the man who created the hybrid used to work at this shop. I mean, before it was this shop.
1: No kidding. I'll bet he was a riot at parties.
0: Well, I wouldn't know. His name was Michael Butler. Now, the story goes that he was an expert botanist and created beautiful new flowers in the greenhouse out back.
1: Well, what happened to him?
0: Oh, rumor has it that something terribly sad happened in his romantic life and he left town. Thus, the name of the flower.
1: Well, do you know where he is now?
0: No, I don't. But we get these flowers from a place called Stems and Surprises in Connellsville. They're not very popular for obvious reasons. Funny, though, that you'd ask about them now.
1: Why is it funny?
0: Now, because a man just bought a dozen of these the other day. Oh. Oh, they weren't for you, were they, honey?
1: No. But can you tell me who bought them?
0: I'm sorry, I can't. He paid cash. He didn't give a name.
1: Mm. Well, look, here's my card.
0: Mm-hmm.
1: If he happens to come by again and you get a name, will you please let me know?
0: Okay. But why are you so interested?
1: Just trying to help out a friend of mine, that's all.
0: Oh, oh, was she the one jilted?
1: That's what we're trying to find out.
2: Michael Butler, huh?
1: Yep, that's what she said. Do you know him?
2: No, my wife and I used to go out to that florist shop when Michael worked there.
1: Oh.
2: It was called Gower's Flowers then. Michael was fresh out of high school. He knew flowers better than anyone in town.
1: Do you know why he left?
2: Well, no one at the shop would say. He just took off.

0: Micah said Michael Butler had a sad love life, which is where the name for the jilted flower came from.
1: Okay, so how does that connect to what's happening at the clock tower?
0: Maybe Michael Butler can tell us.
1: Why would he know?
0: Beats me. Somebody chose those flowers specifically to give to Alicia.
1: It's a stretch.
0: It's the only lead we have.
1: Okay, Detective Kendall. I suppose you're planning a trip to the flower shop in Connellsville, am I right?
0: Yes, and please don't lecture me about my curiosity.
1: I was going to ask if you want me to drive.
0: Yes, please.
2: Jeffrey, I want those rhododendron bushes moved to aisle 3. And make sure to water the chrysanthemums on 12.
1: Oh, excuse me.
2: Hi, what can I do for you?
1: You're Michael Butler.
0: He is?
2: Yes, I am. Who are you?
1: Well, this is Connie Kendall, and I'm John Whittaker.
2: I know you from somewhere, don't I?
1: Well, Odyssey. My wife and I used to see you at Gower's Flowers.
2: That was a long time ago. What can I do for you, Mr. Whittaker?
1: We're curious about a flower you created. Show him, Connie.
0: You called it the jilted, right?
2: Yeah, I can get that for you.
1: Well, we're not interested in buying it. This flower is connected to something mysterious that's going on in Odyssey.
2: Mysterious, huh? But what's it have to do with me? Lots of people buy flowers, and I haven't set foot in Odyssey for 20 years.
1: Well, it's a long shot, but at this point, well, we thought it was worth taking.
2: I'm intrigued. Let's go to my office.
1: Okay.
2: So what's this mystery?
1: Well, the clock tower in Odyssey somehow gets reset for 11:45, no matter how many times they correct it.
2: Okay.
0: A dozen flowers, like the ones you call the jilted, were left at the clock tower for one of the women who works there.
2: And the flowers led you to me?
0: Mm-hmm.
2: Interesting.
0: Why do you think that's interesting?
2: Just the timing. Something personal that happened exactly 20 years ago tomorrow.
1: Is it connected to the clock tower?
0: Or 11:45?
2: Yes.
3: 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It's an invitation to this super cool secret club. Well, it's not really a secret. Actually, I'm trying to tell everybody about it because it's so amazing. 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
4: 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We always love hearing from you.
5: Okay, I've got your herbal tea, Eugene.
1: Thank you, Matthew.
5: And your latte, Miss Jennings. Miss Jennings?
1: Alicia?
6: What? Oh, I'm sorry. Thank you.
1: You know, it may be helpful if you told us what's on your mind.
6: I probably should, since this mess may be connected.
1: Mm.
6: But it's very hard to talk about, and no one knows. That's why this whole thing is just so bizarre.
1: Well, you can be assured of our complete and total confidence. Right, Matthew?
5: Yeah, and I'll keep it a secret, too.
6: Well...
7: Hi, Alicia.
6: Oh, hi, Anthony.
7: Andrew. Just coming to empty your trash. You're Eugene Meltzner, aren't you?
1: Oh, indeed I am.
7: I've been to a few of your lectures on computing at the college. It's good stuff.
1: Oh.
7: Really helpful.
1: Well, thank you.
7: So what's going on here? You guys are looking busy, and you're working late.
6: It's nothing. Thanks, Andrew.
7: Oh, I get it. You're welcome.
1: Oh.
7: Farewell.
5: Was he on your list?
6: Him? No. He doesn't have access to anything. Why?
5: Because in the mysteries, the butler always does it. And he's kind of like a butler, you know? Being a janitor and emptying the trash.
1: Yes. May we get back to your information, Alicia?
6: Yes. It's something that happened when I was 10 years old.
2: When I was a young man in Odyssey, I loved a girl more deeply than I ever thought possible. Her name was Wendy. I was 19 and she was only 18, and her parents had big plans for her future. College, medical school, the works. The last thing they wanted was for her to meet and fall in love with a young run-of-the-mill gardener.
1: Well, I get the impression you're not run-of-the-mill, Michael.
2: Even so, her parents didn't approve and told her she wasn't to see me. Ever. Not even as a friend.
0: Oh, that's pretty harsh.
2: Well, I don't blame them. I was a cocky and arrogant kid. Understandably, her parents believed Wendy could do better. But Wendy and I were too blindly in love to go along with what her parents wanted. We tried meeting secretly, but got caught. So we switched to communicating through letters.
0: Letters? Wouldn't her parents see them in the mail?
2: We didn't mail them. We had a secret courier who delivered the letters back and forth.
0: Who would do that for you?
2: Her little sister.
1: What was her sister's name?
2: Alicia.
6: I carried their letters back and forth. Wendy would give one to me at home, and I'd see Michael in the park on the way to school.
1: Hmm.
6: Then on the way home, he'd have a letter for me to take back to her.
5: Sounds pretty boring.
6: You're a boy. For me, I don't know. It's like I was part of something really special. It made my sister happy. But then...
1: Then what?
6: Something went wrong between them. There was tension. Wendy was miserable, and Michael seemed angry.
1: Do you know the cause?
2: I wanted to run away with Wendy. I asked her to elope and leave town. It was so hard for her. We fought about it in our letters. I realized much later that I was being unreasonable, even hot-headed, pressuring her like that. But all I could think about was how happy we'd be together. Finally, I gave her an ultimatum. I wrote her a letter telling her to meet me at the clock tower that night.
1: At 11:45.
2: That's right. I told her to meet me and we'd go off together. If she didn't meet me, then I would assume that she never wanted to marry me and we shouldn't see each other ever again. I'd leave Odyssey without her.
0: Wow.
2: I gave the letter to her sister.
6: I'll never forget that day. Wendy was in a horrible mood, crying and complaining. She was being really nasty to me and said some unkind things. The terrible part is that I don't remember what she said. All I remember is how angry I felt. There I was, running those letters back and forth, and she didn't appreciate it. I was furious by the time I saw Michael. When he gave me the letter, I almost told him to deliver it himself. I wish now that I had. But I took it, and on the way home, I decided I wasn't going to be their delivery girl anymore. So I tore the letter in half and shoved it into my coat pocket. Worse, I lied and told Wendy that Michael didn't show up at the park, so there was no letter. And I went to bed that night feeling really smug in my anger. I showed them.
2: I waited beneath the clock tower at 11:45. And for an hour after that, Wendy didn't show up.
6: At first, I didn't know what happened.
2: Mm-hmm.
6: Michael didn't come to the park the next day or any day after that. Wendy did nothing but cry. I knew something was wrong. And after a few days, I remembered the torn-up note in my coat pocket. I sneaked away and pieced it together. Michael wanted Wendy to elope with him. They were to meet at the clock tower at 11:45 that night, or he'd leave her forever.
2: Oh, no.
6: I know. That's when I realized what I'd done. Oh, it was terrible. I panicked. I tore the letter up into a million tiny pieces and threw it into the dumpster. And I swore I would never tell anyone what happened.
5: Did you?
6: No. Not my parents, not my sister, no one. Ever. It's been my secret. I thought that life would go on and we'd all forget about it. Until now.
2: I haven't been back to Odyssey since that night. I went to work in Chicago, and then a few years ago, came to Connellsville. But I won't set foot in Odyssey again. I won't even deliver our flowers there.
0: So you don't know what became of Wendy?
2: No.
1: Or her sister, Alicia.
2: Her sister? Wait, do you know Alicia?
0: She's in Odyssey, working for City Hall.
1: Michael, she's at the center of this mystery.
2: But why?
6: I don't know why. That's what I can't figure out. Somehow someone knows what I did. That the anniversary is 20 years ago, and I'm now being tortured for it.
8: What's that?
5: Did you reset the clock? Why is it chiming?
8: No, I didn't. Is this normal, Alicia?
6: Nothing is normal anymore.
7: Yeah. I'm sorry to bother you again, but were any of you guys in the clock tower just now?
8: No. Why do you ask?
7: Because the door to the staircase is standing wide open.
5: Not again.
0: Whoa, it's freak out time.
8: Let's look.
7: There doesn't seem to be anybody here.
5: No flowers, either.
7: Flowers?
8: Oh, they were placed around by the control panel.
6: Oh, I can't bear to look. This whole thing is making me a nervous wreck.
8: Oh, if it's distressing to you, Alicia, then stay here.
6: No. No, I'll come.
8: Very well.
5: Oh.
7: What is that?
8: Some sort of white headdress, but I'm not entirely sure if it's...
6: I know what it is.
8: Huh?
6: It's a wedding veil.
8: Oh.
6: Why is this happening to me? Who could know? It's a nightmare. It's all my fault.
8: Now, why would it all be your fault? It's just...
5: Hey, what's happening?
7: The clock's moving again.
5: Whoa, did you see that? The minute hand just moved backwards.
8: Oh, no.
6: Why is it doing that?
8: Quickly, I must get to the computer.
6: What's happening?
8: I'm doing my best to find out.
9: Sorry to bother you guys, but in case you haven't noticed, the clock hands are moving backwards.
8: Yes, Mr. Mayor, I'm investigating even now. This is very unusual. The computer program, the entire system, even the clock has started a countdown.
5: A countdown?
9: A countdown to what?
8: 11:45 tomorrow night.
4: 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Today's adventure, The Mystery of the Clock Tower, is included in Album 52. Check it out. Adventures in Odyssey is a presentation of Focus on the Family. The Mystery of the Clock Tower was written by Paul McCusker, with sound design by Jonathan Crow and music by John Campbell. Our cast included Will Ryan, Zach Callison, Heather Simpson, and Katie Lee. And I'm Chris, hoping you'll join us again next time for the conclusion to this mysterious adventure in Odyssey.
10: Hi, I'm Johnny Erickson Tata, and I sure loved watching the recent Olympic Games. Those athletes worked tirelessly to increase their strength. But oh, after racing four laps in a pool, you could see it on TV how exhausted they were, heaving and breathing hard, but it's the payoff of physical training. But you know, all those great benefits of physical training only last as long as these athletes exert themselves. Kind of reminds me of what Oswald Chambers once said. He said, if there is no strain, there is no strength. If you spend yourself physically, you become exhausted, but spend yourself spiritually, and you get more strength. 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
15: Welcome to the Dacus Report, hosted by Pacific Justice Institute founder and president Brad Dacus. 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Now, here's Brad Dacus.
16: Welcome to Brad Dacus Live. I'm Brad Dacus, president and founder of the Pacific Justice Institute. Folks, on today's show, we have a very interesting guest who is right on the front lines of one of the most challenging parts of the country, also one of the most beautiful parts of the country. And if you haven't guessed it, it's Hawaii. So I'd like to welcome to the program the president and CEO of the Hawaii Family Forum, Eva Andretti. Eva Andretti, thank you so much for joining us, Eva. So glad to have you. Did I pronounce that correctly?
17: Yeah, you did. And it's an absolute pleasure to be here.
16: Oh, well, thank you for joining us, Eva. And so I know I was out there recently, and, you know, you guys kept me so busy, or my staff and everyone kept me so busy, that my wife said, she says, no, I'm not going. She goes, I'm just going to sit there and you know, just watch you. And I've already heard you speak. and then I came back the next week, same thing. I mean, it was just like, boom, boom, boom, boom. And I will tell you, I was so encouraged, you know, not just the fact that you guys kept me busy, but to see so much involvement of the pastors, the community, wanting to take back their state. And it's a very unique state in terms of the history, the culture, the background. We're going to talk about that. But I think people are going to be very inspired when they hear our conversation about how you are having a positive effect dealing with challenges that is one of the most darkest bluest states in the country. And yet you're seeing progress. And I know I was encouraged. I think the people watching us are going to be find it very fascinating and encouraging to listen to. Now, for listeners who may not be familiar with the Hawaii Family Forum, tell us, you know, who you are, what your organization does, and why was it founded?
17: Yeah, so Hawaii Family Forum is part of the Family Policy Alliance. And basically, I love to tell everybody and remind everybody that we became established along with a lot of other family policy councils because of the vision of Dr. James Dobson. You know, he really saw that in every state, there was a need to have a voice for truth, a voice for righteousness at the state capitol, and then be able to use that voice in a positive way to upbuild the community, but also to fight against things that were happening at the legislature. And I know that people always see that as fighting for things at the legislature, but it was also protecting such great things, just like the Pacific Justice Institute does, which is protecting families and protecting our children in Hawaii. We call them keiki, you know, from all the negative things that could happen out there, but not just fighting to keep bad things from happening. We want to solidify the good things that are happening and stand behind those legislators who are strong enough and faithful enough to preach these great things out in the legislative buildings that are out there. So basically, you know, our mission is to unite and equip people of faith to engage in public policy, but to do that from a biblical worldview and to do it in the right manner. And Hawaii is the best place to make that happen because we are already embedded here with the Aloha spirit. And everyone who's traveled to Hawaii, they know what that's like. You know, the minute you step off the plane, there just seems to be a different spirit here, the spirit of welcome, the spirit of love, and it's something that's very much embedded into the culture here. And so we've been around since 1998, and we are unique. We're a little different than the other family policy councils because I would say about 80 to 85% of our donations, because we are a 501c3, comes from churches. And it kind of goes to that comment you made earlier. It's why pastors look so much to Hawaii Family Forum for direction and guidance, because that's our biggest constituency, although we do work with the churches and the wider community as well.
16: I know when I was out there, there seemed to be no problem with making arrangements for me to be guest preaching at churches there in Hawaii, even relatively short notice. They were willing for me to come in and guest preach. It was really encouraging to see that. There's Calvary Chapels. There's a lot of really great churches there in Hawaii. So I was really encouraged to see that, and it was a real blessing to see an area that's, you know, not just, you know, just a few Christians here or there, but there's, you know, the body of Christ has a definite presence there in Hawaii. There's churches. They're excited about the Lord. You know, a lot of them really live their faith. They take it seriously. There, I think, in Hawaii, because maybe they see the challenges around them and so many people who are non-believers. And I think that's, real important. And so it's encouraging to do that, to empower churches and congregations to really know all the opportunities they have to be a salt and light for such a time as this. I know recently the Supreme Court ruled that girls can be kept in girls' sports, that is, boys can be prevented from going into girls' sports. I think it was a great decision by the Supreme Court. We at Pacific Justice were behind that in terms of helping the states pass the legislation, as well as filing a friend of the court brief to support our position in that regard. It was very encouraging. Yet, the Supreme Court also, they didn't use the word must, that is, they must protect girls in girls' sports. They said no, states may pass laws protecting girls and girls' sports from competing against biological males. So Hawaii, if I'm not mistaken, I think they're still in the camp of the most blue states, right, on that issue, along with California, New York. So girls there could still end up, you know, female boxing could end up with Big Bubba in the rink. And, you know, boom, boom, you know. So I know these definitely have their challenges.
17: No, you bring up a good point because, you know, again, going back to the culture of Hawaii, we have a culture here where there are males that are more feminine, and in Hawaii, they're called mahu. So they're part of the culture here. So going back way back to the times of the kings and queens, there were this mahu. They were males who were more feminine. And you fast forward to today, and there are still people that represent themselves as mahu, and they will paddle on the girls, canoe paddling teams. In fact, we had an attorney here, which you know, Brad, Jim Hochberg, back in the day, who was representing a female team who was fighting against the team that had a mahu who was paddling for them. But that was a while back, and I don't have all the details, so I definitely don't want to misspeak. So it is kind of part of the culture here. I don't know if that sounds familiar to you.
16: Yeah, no, I wasn't aware of that. So this idea of men who see themselves as female, is that what it is? Or just men who are more effeminate?
17: They're just men who are more feminine, but they dress female and they act female. But that's the interesting thing, is when you dig into the culture a little bit, it's not that they think they're female. They are just female in their mannerisms and maybe how they dress. So I am not Native Hawaiian, and so again, I don't want to misspeak on that, but it's just, it's embedded into the culture. I mean, I grew up here, and we had people, we knew people that were Mahu, and so maybe one of these days, Brad, it would be interesting if I could get somebody from the Native Hawaiian community to kind of talk with you about that, or even Joe, you know.
16: Well, they can, so there's people in our culture where you've got, you know, some guys are football players, you know, I call them the Bubbas, you know, and they're, all the stereotypes that go along with Western culture, you know, the male macho, whatever. Then you've got those who are like David in the Bible, you know, who plays a harp. And I mean, there's different, you know, they're more sensitive, more caring, and yet still masculine, still male. They just have different cold, you know, I guess they fit in this, the Western stereotype of male definition a little differently. They just, based on culturally how we define it. I know when you look at other cultures, you know, some have different stereotypes with masculinity and femininity, but they are clearly decidedly different because God made us different. But there's different cultural ebbs and flows that go with that, and all can be for the glory of God so long as we keep it. We don't define a man as a woman and a woman as a man, and all the confusion that can come with that, of course. So that's interesting, very interesting. They're very friendly people in Hawaii, as a general rule. Wonderful, very, very, very friendly, and I think that's great. But so, bottom line, though, you still have that issue with girls, boys competing in girls' sports, though, in Hawaii, right?
17: That's what my understanding is. Yes.
16: Yeah. So. If there's anyone out there in Hawaii that has a girl and finds that she's competing against a boy, whether it's a mahu or whatever, if it's a biological male, then they need to contact us at Pacific Justice Institute. And I know our attorney Joe out there, he would love to help in that kind of a situation. So let's talk about some of the legislative challenges that are taking place. What legislation has concerned Hawaii Family Forum this year?
17: Oh my goodness. So you're familiar with these, and I know Joe is, because a lot of people don't realize that I am the only staff person at Hawaii Family Forum. So when the legislative session rolls around, I'm the one that's tracking the over 2,000 bills that are introduced. And then I'm pulling out the bills that could be problematic, and then I'm tracking them. And then when they show up at the Capitol, I have to read the bill. I have to come up with the talking points. And so I reached out to Pacific Justice Institute to help me navigate some of this, because I'm not an attorney. And I've been doing this for a very long time. I've been with Hawaii Family Forums since 2001. So I am familiar when a bill is introduced that it's problematic. I can look at the language and know right away that as a person of faith, someone who cares about religious liberty, family, and all that, this is problematic. So I did reach out to you because there were a couple of bills that we were tracking. And the first one was the expansion of Hawaii Shield Law. And so back in 2023, our legislators protected abortionists with a shield law. And this year, in this legislative session, they added in those physicians that do gender-affirming care. And so that was one of our biggest issues that we were tracking at the Capitol.
16: Well, you say, real quick, before we go on. Only people should make sure people have. So yeah, as far as shielding, you're talking about laws protecting abortion clinics and also doctors that are surgically injecting people with hormones opposite of what their is natural, and then maybe even cutting off body parts to distort the body to try to somehow look like the opposite gender that they're really not, right?
17: Correct. Correct. Wow. And okay. We really had to educate people because, you know, people don't understand what that means, a shield law. You know, I mean, that just goes beyond what regular people understand. So we had to really get them to understand that there was some misinformation about the bill that was going around telling people it was a kidnapping law. So it was basically allowing parents to kidnap. And so, you know, although, you know, I could kind of see where they were trying to go with that.
16: But that's not really, it's not really what it was. It was something else. In fact, when we come back, we're going to find out exactly what it really was, along with some other challenging pieces of legislation that could be coming to a state near you when we return right after this.
15: 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Now, back to the Dacus Report.
16: Welcome back. Folks, if you'd like to keep up with the many cases that we're handling all across the United States, including those in Hawaii, there's a really easy way to do it. Because we have over 147, over 150 cases, I think it is now, in active litigation. Just go to our website, pji.org. I'd love to keep you updated. One reason is because we love your prayers. I don't say that just rhetorically or just out of custom or ritual. I mean it. I have seen the impact of prayer on our cases, and these cases impact freedom and liberty for all of us. So I strongly encourage you to choose to not only download our press releases by going to our website, put sign up, stay informed, the Legal Insider, just click it, but also to pray for us and to be a prayer warrior for such a time as this. It's so important. So I want to encourage you to do that. Go to our website, pji.org. Also, we have our big celebration of justice. It's coming up on October the 17th. We have Emily Campagno of Fox News as our keynote speaker. We also have other great people that are going to be there as well, Ray Comfort, Todd Starnes, et cetera, myself. Okay. But it's going to be great. And if you'd like to get your tickets, you can do that by going to our website, pji.org, pji.org. We'd love to have you come, and people come from all across the country, even Hawaii, I know in the past. So it's going to be in Orange County, California, pji.org. Now I'd like to welcome back to the program Eva Andretti. Thank you so much, Eva, for being on the program. And you were talking about some of the legislative challenges happening there in Hawaii. Go ahead and continue.
17: Yeah, so we were talking about actually H Bill 1875, and this is our Gender Affirming Healthcare Act, which, as we were mentioning before break, that it expands the SHIELD law to protect these doctors, right? And I think we were talking a little bit about the miscommunication that was out there. It's not a kidnapping bill. What we were really concerned about, and we're actually going to, if this law was signed by the governor, so it was signed on July 1st, so it is now Hawaii law, we really want to reach out and find maybe married couples or divorced couples, I should say, that may have experienced a problem with this. Like maybe if their one parent is a resident here in Hawaii and the other, the divorced parent maybe is in Texas, and they bring their child to Hawaii and they allow their child to have this dangerous surgery. If you've been hurt by that, then, you know, we would like to partner with an organization like the Pacific Justice Institute, because we believe these SHIELD laws, there's a lot of reasons why we don't like the SHIELD law, but we believe ultimately that families are going to be hurt by this.
16: Yeah, I agree. So that's a definite concern. There was another big legislative threat you also faced. I think it was dealing with pro-life ministries. Is that right?
17: Yes. This one, you guys are going to love this. And we already have connected Joe with a plaintiff already, because this bill hasn't been signed yet by the governor. It's sitting on his desk, but we do believe he is going to sign it. This is House Bill 1961. And this one criminalizes interference with healthcare facilities. And the craziness about this bill is it establishes criminal remedies for these violations. So this is crazy. So the bill, Hawaii already has all kinds of laws, as many states do, about, you know, where you can stand in front of Planned Parenthood when you're praying. So this goes beyond that, because now what's going to happen is you can get a $250 to $1,000 fine if it happens, but mandatory 24-hour jail time now. And it could go up to 30 days depending on the penalty. But they've also added, and Brad, when you were here, we were talking about this, they also added civil remedies $500 to $5,000 per day in damages, attorney's fees, injunctive relief. So this is, we're waiting for the governor to sign this. We already have plaintiffs lined up, and we will sue the state of Hawaii if they pass this. We believe it's unconstitutional.
16: Yeah, it's a, definitely a free speech issue here. This discrimination against viewpoint. I think it would be an interesting case, and I'm just glad we've got someone there on the ground there in Hawaii to go to bat for the people in Hawaii and people of faith. So, all right, that's another challenge. Now, you did have some successes, right?
17: So we did.
16: Share those, please. I think. Go ahead.
17: Yeah. So, Hawaii is, along with Utah, we're the only two states that have no form of legalized gambling. Zero. Nada. And so every year, you know, whenever there's a crunch in the economy, our legislature and other legislatures across the nation always try to go back to gambling as a way to raise revenue. And we were able to stop it. Although every year we get closer and closer to the point that Hawaii can become one of those states that have legalized gambling. And, you know, so we were able to stop it, which is great news. You know, and whenever we're talking about this in the faith-based community, it is interesting. And I'm curious to see if you're seeing this across the nation too. But even people in the faith-based community, some of them are like, well, why are we fighting against gambling so hard, you know? And they don't really see all the destructive aspects that attack the family and communities when gambling is legalized. But I'd love to hear your thoughts on that nationally. I mean, this is an issue that touches everybody, doesn't it?
16: Oh yeah. You know, and I tell you, I clean up when I go to Vegas. I'm just teasing. the reality is, the stats are, the more you gamble, the more certain it is that you're going to lose. I'm a stats guy, right? Now, if you invest in the stock market, the odds are the longer you're in the stock market, the higher the probability that you're most virtually guaranteed to win. Assuming you're diversified, you're guaranteed to win. Stock market's great, but you go into the casinos and gambling, in the long run, you will lose. Everyone loses. It's the big loser activity. And yet our society pushes it. But even worse than that, you know, as you know, Eva, it destroys lives. You know, we have people, they become addicted. And that's the problem. When you have something that precipitates so much addiction that can effectively be limited, limit it. Now, I know with prohibition with alcohol, it was very difficult to limit it, especially the way it was enacted. It punished the supply side, but didn't punish the demand side. So that was a bit of a problem. But when gambling can be limited, societies benefit. You have fewer bankrupts. People are having to declare bankruptcy. Divorces increase when you have gambling. You know, you have alcohol abuse increases because people get depressed. They've lost. They're going to do some more. They lost some more. They're drinking. They've put themselves in a hole. And these casinos don't care. They just want to make money. They don't care how many lives they destroy. It's an enemy economically, enemy to the family, to individuals. It increases crime at the end of the day. It's a net loser. Now, some people can gamble I'm going to gamble $100 and have fun. It'll be like going to an amusement park. I'll just count it as several rides or whatever. Okay, I get that. But look to your left and look to your right. That's what I say. Three elections ago, we got 321 churches for the first time ever to do voter registration Sundays. Two elections ago, that went up to 512. The last election, general election, it went up to just under 900. Now it's already over 1,000 churches that we've been able to get to do voter registration Sundays. And I know that was one of the points I hit on when I was there in Hawaii with the pastors that I spoke to. So it's letting our voice be heard. The love of Christ, in my opinion, compels us not to be silent. If a church is filled with the love of Jesus, then they're going to care about people outside their church walls, right? And if they truly care about people outside their church walls, truly, they're going to vote. Because voting is a statement that I care. I care about whether it's the preborn, the elderly, those being persecuted, the kids in the public schools, whatever. It says I vote. So it's a part of our testimony, if you will, God's the one who he does the outcome. We don't know how things are going to turn out. He raises up, he brings down. But to me, voting is more about just obedience and manifesting the love of Christ that we purport to have and preserving our testimony and ensuring our testimony is maintained and not demised because of our saying one thing, but then our actions doing another. Saying we love and we care, but our actions doing another. So I'm encouraged by that a lot, what's going on there in Hawaii and the churches that are rallying to have their voice heard, you know, and I think that's really important. And then, of course, also the gospel of revival taking place. I'm really pumped. It's so exciting to be at this time and this hour. And I just want to encourage people to be like you in their own way, their own unique way. But that is not to be in the bleachers, but to be on the field, to be obedient to what God's called us to. And I tell people, when we choose to be obedient, Eva, that's when the joy of life is maximized. The more we're obedient to the call of God, the more we're filled with the joy that comes with that obedience. So anyway, on that end, we ran out of time, but I want people to encourage them to go to HawaiiFamilyForum.org. That's your website. Hawaii, that's with two I's at the end, HawaiiFamilyForum.org, HawaiiFamilyForum.org. Eva, keep up the great work. Look forward to next time to visit. And thanks for being on the program.
17: 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Blessings to you.
16: Yeah, and you too. 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
18: We've said before that sometimes in marriage, you don't always feel in love with your spouse.
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18: How's that make you feel when I say that?
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18: But, right?
19: 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It's also reality. I mean, you can't have feelings high like you were when you were dating and I had hair and looked good. But here's the beauty. When you love your spouse despite your feelings.
18: When you choose to.
19: Yeah, that's marriage. And that's like how God loves us. He loves us unconditionally, and that's the beauty of marriage.
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19: Maybe. We're David Aaron Wilson, and that's real. Is that real? That's Real Family Life.
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3: People seem so hostile now and don't really seem to love one another. Mark Brown felt the Holy Spirit telling him to do something. But what? Someone joked that we need a billboard saying to just get along. And Mark felt God's nudge. He made a sign that said, "Love everybody." He stood on the corner and waved it. Carrie Warren stopped to give Mark water. They agreed people seemed combative. Mark asked Carrie to hold a sign with him. So here is a white man and a black man waving "Love everybody" signs. People honked and yelled approval. A lady took a video that went viral and got millions of views, all because Mark was obedient to God. He prays this helps create a world where we truly listen and love one another.
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4: Hi, I'm Johnny Erickson Tata, and I sure loved watching the recent Olympic Games. Those athletes worked tirelessly to increase their strength. But oh, after racing four laps in a pool, you could see it on TV how exhausted they were, heaving and breathing hard. But it's the payoff of physical training. But you know, all those great benefits of physical training only last as long as these athletes exert themselves. Kind of reminds me of what Oswald Chambers once said. He said, "If there is no strain, there is no strength." If you spend yourself physically, you become exhausted. But spend yourself spiritually and you get more strength. That's the beauty of 1 Timothy chapter 4, verse 8, where the Holy Spirit tells us, "Physical training is for some value, but godliness has value for all things." Friend, make sure you are in training to live a godly, righteous, and a thoughtful life, because the payoff, it has eternal reward.
5: Grace and peace to you all, and welcome to Butte Bible Fellowship's weekly Walk Through the Word. I'm Pastor Dave, the new pastor here at Butte Bible Fellowship, and the broadcast you're about to hear is from our weekly verse-by-verse study as we seek the Lord through His Word. 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
6: In Matthew chapter 6, verse 9, you can read what we call the Lord's Prayer. Luke 11, 2 has a much shorter version of that same prayer. While the wording in those two prayers is nearly identical, they are different events. Matthew's version was part of the Sermon on the Mount, while Luke's version was delivered to the disciples later when Jesus visited Jerusalem. He delivered it to them privately after they had asked, "Lord, teach us how to pray." The longer version in Matthew has been retaught over and over again as a template of sorts, teaching Christians how to pray. Now, I use the word template because I wouldn't teach you to repeat that prayer over and over again, word for word, the same every single time. Well, there's nothing wrong with doing that. I feel that it turns the prayer, or it could turn the prayer into something of a mantra. All right. I always like to believe that prayer is a conversation. And for a prayer to be truly from the heart, it would be best not to simply recite the same words over and over again each and every time. Imagine if that's how you talked to your spouse or to a close friend or your kids, or if that was how they talked to you. That would be kind of weird. But Jesus was teaching his disciples how to pray, by giving them a template to follow. Not necessarily what they were supposed to say, but the ideas that needed to be incorporated into prayer. Our Father in heaven, hallowed be thy name. Here we acknowledge God as our loving Father, praise his character, and we express reverence for who he is. Your kingdom come, your will be done on earth as it is in heaven. Here we surrender our own personal agendas. We pray for God's agenda by submitting ourselves to the work that He is doing in our family, in our workplace, and in our community. Give us today our daily bread. Then we bring our own practical, physical, and emotional needs to Him in supplication. We ask for His provision. Forgive us our sins as we forgive those who sinned against us. Well, we confess our sins, we ask for forgiveness for them, and then we offer forgiveness to those who have sinned against us. Lead us not into temptation, but deliver us from evil. We ask for guidance, and we ask for protection. For the kingdom, the power, and the glory are yours, now and forever. Amen. Then we spend time in worship and adoration of the Lord. Now, not every prayer needs all of those components. Again, our prayers are a communication with the Lord, but those are perfect guidelines if you're not really sure what to pray for. And when we look at that prayer, I would think that instead of it being called the Lord's Prayer, we should call it the Disciples' Prayer. One reason being is that Jesus never needed to pray for forgiveness, as he never did anything that required forgiveness from anyone. But he was reminding his disciples, and you and I, that we always need to do that. And the prayer that we're looking at now in chapter 17 of the book of John should really be the one that's called the Lord's Prayer. For this is truly Jesus' prayer to the Father. But that's not up to me what we title it. So we're going to continue to refer to it as Jesus' high priestly prayer. And that's a good name too. It really is. For the high priest acts on behalf of those that he prays for. And that's what Jesus is doing, acting on the behalf of those that he takes care of, you and I, as our high priest, in heaven, at the right hand of the Father, as he currently is. Last week, we looked at the first half of that prayer in John 17. We studied the first 13 verses in a message that I entitled The High Priestly Prayer. I know I'm really creative with my titles, right? And today, we have part two of that message. We're going to take up in John chapter 17, starting in verse 14. But before we do, I'm going to look at a few things in the first 13 verses that we did not discuss last week. So please turn in your Bibles to John chapter 17. In the first five verses, Jesus is praying for himself. And I don't want to go as far as saying that prayer is a good template, but it really does show the heart behind what would be an effective prayer, one that would be honored and loved by the Father, pleasing to him. Herein, Jesus prays primarily for himself, but this prayer is not at all a selfish prayer. He repeatedly prays for God to glorify him, and we know what that means. Ultimately, for Jesus to be glorified, he is to be crucified and then resurrected. Jesus, in this prayer, is praying for the cross. Now, if you talk about a prayer for self, yet one that is completely unselfish, that's it. So if we're to look at this prayer as an example of how we can pray, look at it this way. We're certainly not going to ask God to glorify us. As we learned from Isaiah 42:8 last week, God does not share his glory with anyone. However, we can ask for God to be glorified through us. So what would a practical application for you and I be in this? Well, for husbands, we can ask for God to be glorified in the eyes of our wives through the way that we treat them. Lord, make me the kind of husband that will glorify you to my wife and to anyone else who happens to be watching. For wives, you can ask for God to be glorified in the eyes of your husbands through the way that you treat them. Lord, make me the kind of wife that will glorify you to my husband and to anyone else who might be watching. Parents, we can ask for God to be glorified in the eyes of our children in a way that reflects the Lord in how we treat them. Lord, make me the kind of parent that will glorify you to my children and to anyone else who might be watching. All of us, every single one of us, we can ask for God to be glorified in the eyes of our neighbors through the way that we treat them. Lord, make me the kind of person that will glorify you to my neighbors and to all the world as they are watching, which they will. Prayer for self that's not selfish. That's what that is. Remember what Jesus told his disciples back in John 14. John 14, verses 13 and 14 say, "And whatever you ask in my name, that I will do, that the Father may be glorified in the Son. If you ask anything in my name, I will do it." So go ahead. Do it. See what happens. I dare you. For we know that any of those things I just mentioned would certainly qualify as being in his name, and they're aligned with his will, and we should all desire to glorify God with our lives. Then, starting in verse 6, Jesus begins to pray for his disciples. We talked about this last week in depth, but there's one thing

to in life and how we can look at Jesus' prayer here to help us handle this crossroad that we some many times come to. And that crossroad is when our own children become adults. We've taught them many times to the best of our abilities. Many times we reflect back on the things we wished we had done better. But it's too late for that, for you can't turn back the clock. Their desire to be the master of their own fate, to no longer be under our control, but to be under their own control, is extremely powerful. And if we try to subdue them once they are adults, well, that usually ends up in a divide in our relationship with them. So we must learn to turn them over to God. Lord, watch over them. Reveal yourself to them. Guide them and draw them to you. I've discovered something that's extremely comforting for me. Proverbs 22:6 says, "Train up a child in the way he should go, and when he is old, he will not depart from it." So many parents believe in this, but then their child does become an adult, and the expectation is that immediately they will begin living their lives just like you taught them to. Yet once they have the freedom to do so, instead, they immediately begin to make terrible choices. Our hearts are broken. We wonder, where did I go wrong? And if we try to tighten our grip on them, even though they are adults, this divide widens and they move further down the wrong paths and our relationships are damaged. Don't do that. We must understand something very important here. Our children are no different than you and I were at that age. You and I had to make our own decisions about the way we were going to live and how we were going to honor God with our lives. My parents could no more dictate the direction of my life once I was an adult than I can dictate the lives of my children. They need to make their own choices, they need to make their own mistakes, and they need to come to terms with God's calling on their lives on their own. That doesn't mean I can't help. As hard as it is for us to watch them fall and make bad choices, God uses that time to draw them to himself, just as he did me. He uses their brokenness and their pain to do that. And if you did train them up in the way that they should go, they will remember it when it's time to remember it. In the meantime, the best you can do is pray for them. Turn them over to God's care, just as Jesus was doing with his disciples. Trust in the foundation that you laid, and trust in the work God can and will do in their lives. And sometimes we may have to wait till the end of our lives before we see the fruit come from the seeds that we planted. That's not fair. I know it's not fair. But never stop loving them, no matter how they are walking. Remember, when Jesus' disciples failed, he never stopped loving them, and he never stopped encouraging them. Just think about Peter. One last thought on this. Michelle and I have been involved in high school ministry for many years, and the same crossroad that I'm speaking of with our own kids is very difficult in that ministry as well. Many times, the moment that a child that we have been pouring our lives into graduates from high school, we are really no longer in a position to speak into their lives, as they stop coming to high school group, and many times they just stop going to church. But I've learned a very valuable lesson from firsthand experience. If I can teach them while I have influence over them to serve, they are much more likely to continue to serve in the capacity of the adult congregation once they have graduated. Simply put, they stay connected. So for any of the parents of teenage kids that may be listening to this message, or any grandparents of teenaged kids, teach those kids to serve the Lord now, for they have a lot to offer, and he will use them. And they will become more likely to stay connected once they become adults. And when that day comes, pray to the Father to keep them. Turn them over to him, for he has plans for them that you and I know nothing about. Then, starting in verse 14, Jesus continues to pray for the disciples.

0: 14, I have given them your word, and the world has hated them because they are not of the world, just as I am not of the world. I do pray that you should take them out of the, excuse me, I do not pray that you should take them out of the world, but that you should keep them from the evil one. The first thing I want to bring your attention to is Jesus's use of the word world. In John chapter 17 alone, depending on your translation, Jesus uses that word 18 times. And only twice of those 18 mentions, he's referring to the physical universe or creation. The rest of the time, he is referring to mankind. More accurately, he is referring to the fallen system of humanity, which is alienated from God. It hates God and hates those who represent God. And it's this system that represents the greatest danger to his disciples. And notice that he's got no desire to remove them from that system. No, he's not saying. He clearly says, I do not want to take them out of the world. He wants to leave them there. He knows the dangers that await them. In fact, he knows that it's the world that will eventually kill them. Back in John 16, they put you out of the synagogues. Yes, the time is coming that whoever kills you will think he offers God service. Just as this very evening we're studying about, the world will kill Jesus on the cross. They will also kill the disciples. Yet this is not Jesus' greatest concern for them. Actually, just as it is God's plan that Jesus will die on the cross, the disciples' death at the hands of a Christ-rejecting world is also the plan for them and has been all along. So what's Jesus praying for? That they would be kept from the evil one. For it is the evil one who influences the world. And for the disciples, the greatest danger that they face from the world is not death, it's influence. Influence that leads to a love of the world. 1 John chapter 2, verses 15 through 17 say, do not love the world or the things in the world. If anyone loves the world, the love of the Father is not in him. For all that is in the world, the lust of the flesh, the lust of the eyes, and the pride of life is not of the Father, but is of the world. And the world is passing away, and the lust of it. But he who does the will of God abides forever. The love John speaks of in these verses replaces the love of God that's in us. It just kind of pushes it out. When we love the world, it takes the place of that love and pushes us away from God. But Jesus says that God so loved the world that he gave his only begotten Son, so that whoever believes in him will not perish, but have everlasting life. The difference is in how the world is loved. When God loved the world and gave Jesus, he loved it in a way that made it possible for the world to become like him. When we love the world, we love it in a way that makes us more like the world and less like Jesus. In loving the world like God does, there's life. In loving the world like we do, there is death. And it is Jesus's prayer not to rescue the disciples from the world, not to remove them from it, but to keep them from being influenced by it and becoming more like it and less like him. In verse 16, he says, they are not of the world, just as I am not of the world. Do you ever wonder why you might feel like a fish out of water here in this world? Do you ever wonder why you look at the ways of the world and just can't understand why people do what they do, think what they think, and say what they say? It's simple, because you're not of this world. Oh, you were born here. You've spent your entire life here, but you do not belong here. Your kingdom is not of this world. The best way to make sense of this is to think about it in terms of citizenship. When I traveled to Europe last year, physically, I was there. I walked the streets. I rode the trains. I ate in the restaurants. I visited the sites, but I didn't belong there. I was not a citizen of Portugal or of Denmark. I was a traveler. I was a sojourner there. My citizenship was in America. And frankly, all anyone had to do to know that I was not Portuguese or not Danish was to walk up to me and talk to me for a few minutes. It became obvious. For you and I, and all who were in Christ, we are not citizens of this world. We are citizens of the kingdom of heaven. That's where we belong. So why are we here? Well, we're given a choice by God. We can pledge our, and this is interesting, I didn't plan this based on what we did this morning. It just works out that way. I think it's wonderful. We can pledge our allegiance to this world, become a citizen of it, and stay here. And doing that, we will blend in with the rest of the world, and we will become just like everyone else who belongs here. We pledged allegiance to the flag. We were pledging allegiance to our country, but recognizing at the same time that it belongs to God. We weren't committing what I'm talking about here. That's why when we brought it up this morning, I'm all, heck yeah, let's pledge allegiance to the flag, because that doesn't change our allegiance to God, is what I'm trying to say. Jesus' prayer for his disciples is for that not to happen. He doesn't want them to pledge their allegiance to the world. In verse 17, he says, sanctify them by your truth. Your word is truth. Jesus' desire for his disciples and us is for us to pledge our allegiance to him and go where he is, heaven. But while we're here, we are changed to be more like Jesus. And when that happens, we're going to stand out. At least we should. We're going to be different from those around us who are citizens of the world. That's called being sanctified. Set apart from the world. Set apart to be used by God. That's why we're here. And it's by his truth, his word, that we are sanctified. In other words, the dynamic or the action behind sanctification is truth, the word of God. The word of God read, heard, understood, and applied in the life of the believer, coupled with the power of the Holy Spirit that enables us to do that. That's sanctification. When we live according to the word of God, it changes the way we live, the way we think, the way we speak, the way we act, and it sets us apart from the rest of the world. Verse 18, as you sent me into the world, I also have sent them into the world. Now, this is an interesting little nugget. Yeah, we're all born here. And for some of us, we spent years happily being citizens of this world, living life for ourselves and for our own comfort and our own pleasure. And then something happened. Jesus called, and we responded, and we accepted him. And it's on that day that we realize something incredible. We were not just born here. We were sent here. It's on that day, if we were paying attention, that we found our purpose. The world is full of people trying to find their purpose, seeking fulfillment, but they look to things that aren't eternal. So what's the result of that? Well, they find fulfillment, but only for a season, and then it goes away, for it's not eternal. And so on to the next thing they go. Read the first chapter of Ecclesiastes, and you will learn the futility of living life like this. I'll share one verse from there, Ecclesiastes 1:2. Vanity of vanities, says the preacher. Vanity of vanities, all is vanity. Five times he says that life of chasing personal fulfillment is vanity. And by vanity, he means like it's like a vapor, a puff of smoke. Here one moment and gone the next with no real form or substance. But when we're in Christ, we learn something much more valuable, much more tangible. Ephesians 2:10 says, for we are his workmanship, created in Christ Jesus for good works, which God prepared beforehand that we should walk in them. You and I are engines of magnificence, created by God to run on a very particular type of fuel. That fuel is those good works created for us to walk in. When we live life like that, we're putting the right fuel into our engines, and they will run as they were designed to run. When we burn the wrong fuel, the engine will eventually break down and stop running the way it should. The fulfillment the world so desperately is seeking after is a product of the fuel that we run in our engines. For when we live according to the word of God and do the works that he gave us to do, we are following the manufacturer's specs. We're following and we're being used in a way that he made us to be used. And the byproduct is joy and fulfillment. We run strong and we burn clean. Hopefully I have a few mechanic types out there who can appreciate this analogy. Verse 19, and for their sakes, I will sanctify myself, that they also may be sanctified by the truth. In saying this, Jesus is simply pointing out that he is the example of living right. Do what he does, follow him, and we too will be sanctified and will live in a way that fulfills our purposes for being here in the first place. Now, once again, Jesus shifts gears. I used that term last week, using it again here. He changes gears, and now he begins to pray for you and I. He starts to pray for the world, or at least those in the world who will accept his gift of salvation. He starts this in verse 20. I do not pray for these alone, speaking of his disciples, but also for those who will believe in me through their word. You and I believe through the words of the disciples, for it is through them that the scriptures were written, and the church was founded on their spoken and written words back in that day. Jesus taught them. Jesus empowered them. And our belief in Christ comes because, essentially, they shared Jesus with us. Listen to what Jude says about this. In Jude 1:3, Beloved, while I was very diligent to write to you concerning our common salvation, I found it necessary to write to you exhorting you to contend earnestly for the faith which was once for all delivered to the saints. This faith that Jude says was once for all delivered to the saints is the very same truth that was delivered to you and I. So why am I pointing this out? This faith that Jude speaks of is the never-changing body of absolute truth given to the disciples by Jesus and by the Holy Spirit. It is the same truth that we believe today. It has not changed, and it never will. There's a game we used to play in our youth group called telephone. The leader would tell a short story to a person by whispering it to them so no one else could hear. They would then whisper to the next person, and so on, until it got all the way back around to the last person. And then that last person would share the story out loud. And we'd all laugh and be amazed at how much the story changed after being shared from person to person to person to person. It's actually quite amazing. Well, that's how the gospel got from the disciples to you and I. The difference? It never changed. Not at all. The same body of truth given directly to the disciples all those hundreds of years ago. Thousands of years ago, actually. Only the power of God can protect the integrity of his word like that. And I want you to understand and believe that the word of God has been protected. The integrity of it has been protected. It's important that you realize that. In verse 21, he says, that they may all be one as you, Father, are in me, and I in you. That they may also be one in us, that the world may believe that you sent me. And the glory which you gave me, I have given them, that they may be one just as we are one. I in them and you in me, that they may be made perfect in one, and that the world may know that you have sent me and have loved them as you have loved me. He's saying a lot of things there. Let's boil it down to something we can go, all right, I get this. In these verses, in this part of Jesus' prayer for believers, he's praying for unity. Verse 21 calls for unity in what we believe. Let's believe in the same things. The world says we don't need unity in belief. Bumper stickers that call for us to coexist. The rallying cry being, why can't we just all get along? And I'm going to say, I agree with that sentiment wholeheartedly. I have no desire to go to war with someone over what we believe in. I'm happy to coexist with someone of a different faith, even with someone with no faith. Why am I okay with it? Well, because I'm told to be okay with it. In Romans 12:18, if it is possible, as much as depends on you, live peaceably with all men. This tells me that if it depends on me, I'm going to live peaceably with them. I can't control if they choose to not live peaceably with me because of my faith. But as far as I'm concerned, no quarrel, even over faith. But that doesn't mean that we will live in unity. For we can't be unified. Not with the world we can't, because we're both headed in different directions. I can't change that. We will not share the same eternity. And if I love them, I'm going to find a way to let them know. But if they refuse to accept that truth, it doesn't mean that I stop loving them and won't live peaceably with them.
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2: 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When I would drive his car, I'd bump into things. 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We can buy more fenders, but I can't buy more grandsons. I loved my granddaddy. Are you that kind of a grandparent to your grandchildren? We all need grandparents like that to let us know we're loved.
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4: Before we went for a break, we've been discussing communism, socialism, capitalism, and so you might not agree with this, but if you disagree with the communist government, you're in big trouble. If you're a communist and you live in a communist country and you disagree with them and you try to hold them accountable, you are not taken lightly. Dissenters face severe repercussions ranging from social isolation and job loss to imprisonment or exile. Punishments can vary from the severity of the infraction and the specific regime in question. Guess this, China operates, they're a true communist country, just like Russia. Operates on a one-party, authoritarian dictatorship governed by the Chinese Communist Party, which maintains strict control over society. You are not asked permission for anything. You are told what to do. The state enforces severe penalties, including the death penalty. If you go in there and you start passing illegal drugs, you get the death penalty. And heavy restricts freedom of speech, thought, and political action. It is ruled by a single party, a one-party state. The China government monopolizes control over all aspects of government, media, and civil society. Leadership is appointed internally with no democratic elections for top priorities. Same-sex marriage, guess what? Is forbidden in China.
3: Well, human rights groups, international bodies, and medical ethics organizations allege that the Chinese government operates a state-sanctioned billion-dollar industry that systematically kills prisoners of conscience and who are primarily practitioners of the banned spiritual movement of Falun Gong and the minority Uyghur Muslims to supply its booming organ transplantation market.
4: Can you just
3: try to grasp that? They isolate these groups. They have them in camps and
4: harvest their organs.
3: Harvest their organs so that other communist Chinese can live longer. I guess.
4: I think they actually sell it internationally. People, they need a heart, so they. they harvest their heart and they send it out. Oh my, or their liver or whatever. You just think, that's your communist country. You don't even have rights to your body there. Child and forced labor taint the supply chain of cobalt. It's a metal that is a crucial component in the lithium-ion batteries and other products important for modern technology, including electric vehicles. Electric cars have to have these rare earth to operate on. Fully four-fifths of the Americans are the world's cobalt is buried under the ground in the Democratic Republic of the Congo. And the mining and refining of the mineral is dominated by a Chinese company. And you know what? I hope you look this stuff up. I mean, check me out here and make sure I'm telling the truth here, because this is really from a communist country that is exploiting little kids. Okay, I'm going to go on here. And the mining and refining of the minerals is dominated by a Chinese company. Guess how many? 80% of the DRC's cobalt output is owned by Chinese companies. So when you look at your telephone, and you know it has a battery in it, it has that cobalt in it. It came from China, refined in China, and then sold to battery makers around the world. Mining of cobalt is linked to grave human rights abuses, including the exposure of miners to unsafe work sites and reliance on child and forced Congo labor, as well as environmental degradation. The United States Department of Labor estimates that at least, get this is the amount of children that they're exploiting. 25,000 children are working in cobalt mines in the DRC. Mining of cobalt is linked to grave human rights abuses, including the exposure of miners to unsafe work sites and reliance on child and forced labor, as well as environmental degradation. The United States of Labor, that at least 25,000, get this, 25,000 little kids are working in these cobalt mines to bring you, me, the rare earth that is needed in our cell phones and our TVs and our cars and anything else that runs by a battery.
3: Well, independent political dissent, human rights activism, and unsanctioned religious practices are heavily suppressed. State surveillance and online censorship are pervasive, limiting independent thought and open protest. This really needs to be, when we see the socialist movement coming, this is the direction it's headed. And these are a direct attack against the very essential foundation of our own country of being having rights given to us by God, but at it comes up against our religious beliefs. It comes against our freedom. It comes against our freedom to speak, our freedom of press. All these things are in total contrast to our belief system, and yet they. There are those who would impose it upon us. China maintains a strict zero-tolerance approach to illegal drugs. Under their criminal law, smuggling, trafficking, and manufacturing specific threshold amounts of narcotics, more than 50 grams of heroin or methamphetamine, is punishable by the death penalty. I find this very interesting.
4: Yeah, that's why there's very little illegal drugs there.
3: Because they're providing all the fentanyl
4: for us.
3: to the cartels to put into the American society. I find some interesting conflict there. Well, China enforces the laws regardless of the offender's nationality, occasionally executing foreign nationals for drug smuggling despite diplomatic outcry from Western nations. These Chinese government officials' approach to the LGBTQ issues is commonly described as the three no's: no approval, no disapproval, no promotion. No woke or Western-style diversity, equity, and inclusion policies, they don't exist in China's domestic government. These Chinese government strongly rejects Western social justice frameworks, viewing them as a threat to political stability and national cohesion. Instead of celebrating individual identities or addressing systemic biases, China's state ideology demands conformity and assimilation under a rigid, single-party national identity.
4: That's amazing. You have, say you're LGBTQ, you have no rights there. You have no place in China. You have, and here in America, you do have rights. You do have places in America. Communism versus socialism. Socialism, what is socialism? Is an economic and political philosophy that advocates the community or state rather than private individuals should own and manage property, resources, and major industries. Its primary goal is to replace the profit-driven nature of capitalism with a more equal system where wealth and resources are distributed equity to meet basic human needs. At the heart of socialism is the belief that because wealth is a social product, the means of production, which is factories, farms, and tools, should be owned collectively, that's another buzzword coming from communism, collectively by the workers or the public, who are governed and distributed by a select group of leaders who takes through taxation or force from those who have accumulated their worth through what they deem as capitalistic means. That's amazing. Socialists say this approach prevents wealth from concentrating in the hands of a few private owners and prioritizes meeting social needs like healthcare, education, and housing over generating individual property. Democratic socialism advocates for a political and economic system where major industries are collectively owned, but the government remains democratically elected by the democratic social people. By the people in power, that's who's going to elect these folk. Social democracy, often practiced in Nordic countries like Sweden and Denmark, this model operates within a capitalistic framework, but utilizes heavy state regulation, unions, and social welfare programs to ensure wealth equality. A theory developed by Karl Marx that sees socialism as a transitional economic stage of society between capitalism and communism. The contrast between these two systems primarily lies in who holds economic power, who's in control.
3: Well, we are going into depth on some of these issues because we personally needed to know what is this that we're facing? What is it being proposed? What is it that is being proposed to replace that which we live in? So our own country, our own belief system is being challenged by this. And so the purpose of today's program is to give us an idea of what are these people really planning on replacing our system with in it. And as we go on, we're going to be talking about communism versus capitalism. And in capitalism, the measure of production are privately owned, and free market competition determines the wages, price, and production. In a purely socialistic system, these same resources and businesses are owned and managed by the collective or the government to prevent the theory extreme disparities between the rich and the poor.
4: Sounds good.
3: It sounds good, but in reality, take away all incentives. Capitalism is an economic system where private individuals or businesses own the means of production, factories, land, and capital. Resources, prices, and the distribution of goods are determined primarily by competition in a free market rather than by the government with a primary motive of generating a profit. In capitalism, a person has private property rights. Individuals, families, and corporations can own and control property, assets, and the means of production. There's a profit motive. The fundamental drive of a capitalist economy is the desire to make money and accumulate capital. Competitive markets. Prices and production are dictated by the laws of supply and demand in a relatively free competitive environment. Wage labor. Workers typically sell their labor to business owners for a wage rather than owning the final product of their work themselves. Supporters like classical economists argue that capitalism fosters rapid innovation, economic growth, and efficient resource allocation.
4: It has been the foundation. Capitalism has been the foundation for America for 250 years. And we've been successful through it. Although right now you hear in the news like, oh, no, capitalism is killing the country right now. We've got to become a democratic socialist to save the country, to save the workers. You hear this and you think, what? So what does that mean? So what is socialism? What does that really mean? Socialism is viewed as a transitional phrase where the working class controls the government and the economy. The working class. So who's the working class out there? It's anybody out there with a job. They're the working class. You can own a home, you cars, clothes, and personal belongings, but you cannot own a corporation, they say. Well, you own a business like a mom-and-pop store. Get this. So I own a mom-and-pop store. If I hire one employee, legally, they will require equal ownership in the business, and they will have democratic decision-making power. You cannot fire someone simply because of a personal disagreement or to cut costs. They have the same rights to own your business as you do. In a socialist society, you can generally be self-employed. You don't have to have any of this other stuff. If you have a business and you are the sole runner of that business. But you cannot privately own a business that relies on hired labor. You do not have to hire anyone as long as you're performing all of the acts that you need to do to have a successful business. But as soon as you hire somebody, the work without extracting profit from the labor of others, that means that if I hire somebody and they are working beside me, using my tools, my businesses, and I am making a profit, they have my profit then. You can own and operate your own tools, trade, or independent practices such as a freelance design service, plumbing, or farming, where you do all the work yourself. You're considered the sole worker, keeping the full value of your labor, but you do not employ others for a wage. Socialist theory defines the core issue of capitalism as the exploitation, get this, of labor. Therefore, you cannot hire employees to work for you while you retain ownership of the profits because they become co-owners of your profit.
3: Under socialism, they have what are called worker cooperatives. If your business requires more than one person, it typically must be organized as a worker cooperative. In this model, every worker is an equal co-owner and decisions and profits are shared democratically rather than controlled by a single boss or owner. If hired seasonally, migrants might become proportional co-owners of the duration of their employment, entitling them to an equal vote in farm decisions and share of the surplus, any surplus value. If an individual were permitted to operate a private or collective farm, hiring wage labor to extract surplus value is generally considered exploitative and would not be prohibited. Instead of the farmer acting as the boss, the land and the machinery would belong to the workers who farm it, cooperating as a co-op. Then there's, quote, the hired workers. Everyone working the field, regardless of their nationality or immigration status, would inherently have an equal stake and a voice in management. The farmer would simply be one of the co-op members, not the sole owner. I want you to also recall that this is in theory. Much of what is proposed by under this ideology in practice doesn't seem to work out.
4: Although that's what the Democratic Socialists of America are proposing.
3: Yes.
4: So, I mean, really and truly, this is, if they're proposing, will it work out? No, it won't work out. But what is going to be the cost to America's workers here and their farmers and their electricians and every other corporation if the employees are running the shop itself? There's something wrong with the socialists of America thinking that they can really and truly put this on us. Did you know if you're a landlord, this is another one. Let's say you bought a house for part of your retirement and you rented that house out. The concept of a private landlord receiving market rate rent as personal income, it's eliminated. as housing is treated as a human right rather than a commercial investment. So if you are an apartment owner, you own an apartment building, oh no, that's not for you anymore. That belongs to the state. That belongs to the government. Ultimately, the goal of socialism is to ensure that the means of production, the tools, businesses, and factories are owned collectively by the public or the workers themselves, eliminating the distinction between bosses and wage earners. This is so hard to believe. That's what their socialists of America teach and believe. The farmer and the seasonal workers alike would share, simply be employees of the state. Neither group would own the field, but both would be guaranteed labor rights, housing, and a share of the societal wealth produced. Seasonal laborers would typically accrue co-ownership status, sharing in the net profits generated by their labor rather than being paid a wage lower than the value they produce. So when you're looking at these protests going on in New York City and they're saying, oh, the workers of America, they're trying to bring equity, this is what they're saying. This is what they mean, is they be workers become ownership of your business.
3: I find it interesting, too, when they bring up the issue of housing, and that seems to be central to all of these things. Have you ever seen the housing, the New Yorkers ever seen the housing projects in Bedford-Stuyvesant? Have you ever seen what happens when the government has runs a housing project? They need to be able to, hopefully their eyes will be open. Another thing that comes up always, and there's, we've got to tax the billionaires. They're stealing from the poor person. They make those that have accumulated wealth great enemies of the state. And under the socialist system, Elon Musk's wealth, control, and operational structure of his giant industrial enterprise would face fundamental changes. Okay, because socialism generally advocates for the public or collective ownership of the means of production, his status as a primary private owner of massive enterprises like Tesla, SpaceX, and other enterprises he has would be directly affected. There's the elimination of private ownership. Musk's multi-billion-dollar equity in his companies would likely be nationalized or transitioned into worker-owned and democratically managed cooperatives. Instead of accumulating private wealth based on company valuation, the distribution of economic surplus would be redirected towards broader social needs. Their goal is decoupling wealth from innovation. Without the ability to leverage massive amounts of personal capital and private investment, Musk's ability to single-handedly fund and direct highly speculative ventures like colonizing Mars or developing human-computer interfaces would disappear. Prioritization of social unity, research and development at his companies would be driven by democratic public mandates rather than market-driven or privately held visions. Can you imagine? Let's have a government committee make all these decisions. And public resources would be allocated based on collective needs, green infrastructure, accessible public transit, rather than specialized projects like private space exploration. There's something I want you to consider. We're going to be talking about $110.7 billion in salaries.
4: That's what he pays right now.
3: $46 billion in taxes, $182 billion in procurement, the American dream created by Elon Musk.
4: And you read this and you think, there was even one recent person running for Senate, he wanted to put Elon Musk in prison. Billionaires should go to prison, he thought. And I thought, what's wrong with you? Elon Musk's enterprises are true economic boosters, turning science fiction into reality. Few people realize that Elon Musk has not only made himself wealthy, but is also a significant force in creating jobs, paying taxes, and boosting the economy. Over the past 5 years, through his companies, including Telsif, SpaceX, AI, the Boring Company, and Neuralink, Musk has injected hundreds of billions of dollars into the pockets of American citizens. This is not abstract Wall Street numbers, but real money circulating in communities, from factories in Texas to engineering centers in California, everywhere. In the past 5 years, Musk companies have paid up to $110 billion in wages. That's a lot of money, folks. Enough for every resident of Los Angeles to reach $27,000. This income supports the lives of over 200,000 employees, from welders, manufacturers, the electric pickup, Cybertruck, to software engineers designing Mars rockets. Not only top executives benefits, Telsa average annual salary is about $160,000 a year, allowing employees to settle down, educate their children, and boost local industries such as dining. This income also continues to create a ripple effect. Employees spend money on necessities, housing and vacations, generating an economic value of $1.50 to $2 for every $1 spent. And yet they want to do away with Elon Musk's money and take control of it.
3: You know, this also doesn't take into account that all his industries rely on other industries to supply products to him. Tires for the Tesla. There's batteries. There's numerous other nuts and bolts. What about the those that benefit from washing cars? Even what about those that benefit from his innovations in increasing the productivity of the foods that we eat? What about the what do the benefit of society and the innovations that are taking us science to a new level, but no, we're gonna put him in jail. We're gonna tax him because he's taking away from somebody. Well, if that wealth of his was not spent in the way it was, we probably wouldn't have any of those innovations, and nor would these hundreds of thousands of people be gainfully employed. Musk's business empire makes significant contributions in taxes. The personal income and payroll taxes paid by employees alone amounts to $31.8 billion, supporting education, infrastructure, and social security systems. This amount is equivalent to funding NASA's budget twice. At the corporate level, despite enjoying tax incentives, all the corporations, that they get all these breaks related to green technology and our research and development, these companies still paid $5.2 billion in corporate income taxes. Adding the approximately $9 billion in payroll taxes borne by employers, it is clear that Musk's enterprises are fulfilling their tax obligations rather than evading them. If every billionaire's enterprise could contribute similarly, public finances would be much more abundant.
4: And we look at this, Ed, as these young, radical, democratic socialists want to take his money, what he built, what he made, and they want to use it for what they think their little programs would do. They want to take it, and they want to put the employees in charge of it, themselves as the employees in charge of it. They want to take this beautiful company that Elon Musk has suffered and he made, and they want to take it, and they want to put it into what they think should be done here. It's the craziest thought I've ever heard, that they think that they're wise enough to take what you have built to use it what they think is important to them. Well, we're going to be back next week with a little bit more on this topic, but then we're going into a Christian aspect of it, and it will truly shock you what the socialists want for America.
5: From the Pacific Justice Institute, this is The Legal Edge.
1: defending your rights as a Christian, a parent, and a citizen. Here's Brad Dinkins.
5: Can employees be fired for simply expressing their religious beliefs? Well, the Ninth Circuit says two former flight attendants deserve their day in court after they were terminated following comments posted on the airline's internal message board. PJI filed an amicus brief supporting the employees.
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7: K280, GL, Chico.

Welcome to Christ Today. Heavenly Father, we feel your love for us and we love you back. We are full of gratitude for Jesus Christ and the price that he paid to redeem us from our sins. Lord, we seek to repent and to be born again in Jesus' name. Amen. Money is mentioned in the Bible over 1,000 times. Oh, I think it's probably 2,000 times. Money is something that is a real issue in life. And we always want to be responsible in how we handle money. And yet we know all around us, people do not handle money well. Sometimes it's us who does not handle money well. And sometimes it is the politicians who do not handle our money well. It expands from politicians to international organizations, even there's the BRICS group of nations that are forming a new money system with what they call the unit. So that is something that is all going on as the unit and the dollar are conflicting with international dominance. So money is a huge issue for each one of us and internationally. Somehow we have to figure out how our values are reflected in our money. And that's why I think the Bible talks about money so much. It is because money reflects our own values. I do think about what happens with money, that it becomes inflated or even hyperinflated. Just look at the history of the last 100 years. There has been the examples of the German mark in the 1920s, the Austrian shilling in the 1930s, and there is the money that just loses value due to hyperinflation. The U.S. dollar has. The British pound has, the Argentina peso has, the Venezuelan bolivar, the Russian ruble has, and the Greek drachma has. Lately, there has been a move towards digital currency. The Indian ruble has, and the Chinese yuan has moved towards digital currency. So these are all things that are a part of our struggle in life and to how we understand and how we deal with money, which reflects our values. And as we live, we deal with money all the time. It's normal, just like a farmer would deal with his crops, or a policeman would deal with his gun, or anything else that is normal. People deal with what is normal, and they make a difference in their life. So, yeah, it's normal and natural that we deal with money. We deal with it all the time. And it has been devalued ever since the days of Rome, throughout Europe, throughout Asia. Money loses value. The bankers know all about it. And today the central bankers deal with money in a similar way, where they inflate or devalue it in a way that is profitable to them. So we have a system that has stayed the same and changed as time has gone by. Speaking of a system that stays the same or changes, we understand things in a different way because that's what history does. That's what people do. They manipulate the truth to make it apply from one area to the other, just like money, just like inflation.
Or just like children. Oh, let's see. Children sacrifice, let's say, because in the olden days, ancient days, there was a certain social movement to sacrifice your first child so that you could have a more prosperous life. Of course, it was a lie, but that is what was so said at the time. Just like today, we have lies. We have things that are presented to us. See, today we have Planned Parenthood, and we have people who say children are expensive, so get your finances in order and then have children. Well, in a way, that is sacrificing our first child so that we can get our money together and have a prosperous life. Now, I know it's not a perfect example, but it is a way that you can understand that the concepts change but stay very similar over the thousands of years. And what we want to have is a consistency of our spiritual life through God of the Bible, and have our Bible be a guide for our life. And the choices that we learn as we read the Bible benefit our whole life. And this is what God tells us about in the Bible. And the things relate to one another. Sometimes it's human relations, and sometimes it is that money. I know money, I think my favorite verse about money is Proverbs 22:7, that the borrower is servant to the lender. Now, I've known that for a long, long time. And even when I was first an adult and ready to buy a house, I knew about that concept, but I just could not figure out a way to buy a house without having a loan on it. Well, if you search things out, you do find a few things that make it a little easier. You can find a person who will sell a home and then take a loan back. Now, that is one way. It's still a loan.

reduce the stress of the borrower being servant to the lender. So they have had their prayers answered. I've known people like that, and it's just amazing how when you follow God's word, God will hear prayer and God will bless people. It is a big lesson, and we learn it from the testimony of other people. And somehow, we want to have the blessing, and then we also will learn that we want to be faithful to God and follow His word, follow what we learn in the Bible. So, we learn biblical wisdom instead of worldly wisdom. As we seek to live life as we do appreciate the blessing. We thank God for all His wonderful blessings. But we also deal with what is normal in the world. What is normal? Oh, we have things that are normal and we come to expect normal because we've had it for so many years, so many decades. And then we learn normal. Ha, normally. There's something called normalcy bias, where people just cannot look beyond what is normal. They expect everything to continue. Just like having water and electricity. Water and electricity and gasoline that you can buy is gotten to be so very normal that we cannot imagine having a life where we could not buy gasoline, buy groceries at the grocery store, or have electricity and water in our home. But all over the world, there have been times when people have not had the services that they expect. The electricity stops, the water stops, there is something. And the thing is we just hardly recognize that that could happen to us. But a part of the emergency preparedness is to know that it has happened to people all over the United States, that the electricity goes out, the water goes off. There is something where people are left very vulnerable because they do not have their basic needs met. Who can blame them? Because for years and decades even, we have had everything provided that we need in the most basic ways. Water, food, and warmth. And we have gasoline we can buy. We have a bank we can go to. And we just can hardly believe that one day it could change. But if you look all over the world, it changes for other people. And you just kind of wonder, when will it change for people in the United States? Now, there's no answer to that. It depends on your sensitivity to it. And the people who know that it can change are often called preppers. They prepare for something that most people do not expect. They don't expect the water to go off or the electricity to stop or some kind of service. The gas or the grocery store or something else, the banking. Whoever would expect that to stop because it's been there all of our life. But that is what the prepper has a concern about because they have seen people go without. Just like I have, I've seen people who have had to go without in this country. And in other countries, it's not that unusual for something to happen. It's just not to the level that those prepper kind of people will present. They talk about something catastrophic very often. And we could have a catastrophic event, or we could have a very simple event of having the water go off for a day or two, or the electricity go off for a day or a week. This happens all the time in the USA. And it's normal. It's not that there was a war event, and

0: There are war events that do happen in the world, and then people do not have electricity. They do not have gasoline. They don't have a car. They don't have something, and they have to look at what their very most basic needs are. That's something that can happen to anyone, even here in the United States. We think that we're going to be protected, but there are consequences to what we do as a country, as a people, and even in our own life, what we do. Therefore, we know that things can happen that we don't expect. Oh, boy. Thinking of my own life, going back a few years, I remember, well, I was a kid, probably five or six. And you know how we warn our children against dangers and not to do this or not to do that? And so I was camping with a family. My father was there, and he wanted to warn me about rattlesnakes. So he told me about rattlesnakes, and if I ever saw one, I had to tell him. So right away, I told him, "Dad, there's one under the table." And he said, "Johnny, now this is very serious. You have to tell the truth about these things." And he said, "Is that true?" "Yes, Dad." And so there was a rattlesnake right under the table. It's a matter of we do not see the things that are dangerous. Sometimes we do, sometimes we don't. And then we have just natural disasters that happen. My mother was kind of adventurous, and sometime we would go on a camping trip, and I think I was 7 when this happened. We were out on a camping trip and coming back, and it was a very heavy rain right then, and in those days, it was a very heavy rain, caused flooding everywhere. And it's one of my childhood memories that I remember being the last car to cross a bridge and having the river flooding and lapping up onto the bridge. But I do remember the last car. We were the last car to cross that bridge, and then they were going to close down that highway and the bridge. Oh, I just mean that things happen in real life, and we don't expect them, but they happen. Real life happens to all of us, and there are things that we do not expect, and there are things that we can be concerned about, learn about, and sometimes we are warned about things with what we read or in the Bible or even the things that we are warned about by a corporation or our government. They have the Office of Emergency Services, and they tell us warnings all the time. Or sometimes it will be a city government or a police department will have warnings also. It's good to listen to those because we never know what could happen, and they do warn people like us. So what are we going to listen to? We always listen to one thing or another and say to ourselves, "Oh, I wish I'd have paid attention to that one." Oh, that's just life. But things happen. I know for me, I was in that 1989 Loma Prieta earthquake in the Bay Area. Right there. I was right there. I saw, oh boy, that was a big one. And I remember thinking that if this does not stop shaking, it's going to shake everything down. And it was a relatively short earthquake, only a, was it 7.9? Yes, earthquake. And if we went up another point, it would have been 10 times stronger. And so I think about there was another earthquake. I didn't feel this one, but we all knew about the one that affected Fukushima, Japan, and the tsunami that came into Japan. So we do know these things. It's right on our news. You know, one of those things that was interesting about that Fukushima earthquake affecting their nuclear, you know, electrical generation. So I found out about that and knew that it could be causing radiation to go other places in the world. So I heard about that, and about 2 hours later, I went to the store to buy some iodine, and I found out there was no iodine available. You want iodine to fill up your thyroid gland so that it does not absorb any radioactive iodine and kill your thyroid gland. So I went to the store to buy any iodine that I could find. And I found out just in 2 hours, it was all gone from the stores that I visited. I could not get any iodine or any iodine supplement, sea algae that had iodine in it. But anyway, it's an example of we want to get what we need before we need it. Whether it's water or food or medicine or a warm jacket because the heating is not working, or we need water. Yes, that's a big one, water. And another one for the radioactive event would be potassium iodide pills. And then a person would take those for, let's just say, 2 weeks. Now, the instructions are on the bottle. You can get a bottle of them. They're not expensive. And they will tell you how much to take for your body weight, or if you have children, how much they should take for their body weight. But anyway, the idea is to get these things before you need them. So, just like having enough water and food on hand, if you are concerned about a nuclear event, accident or intentional, it's a good idea to have potassium iodide pills in your preparedness kit. Okay, so what else? Let's see. Well, we all have a concern for everything going on, yes, with our children, and yes, with ourselves. So we want to be responsible people, adults, parents, and have a little thing of what our children will need to survive a few days if the electricity or the water goes off. It goes off in many parts of the world. It's just that we don't see it happen in the USA. Not very much, but it still does. So many times a year, the electricity goes off or the water goes out. What, for a few days? Yeah, sometime for a few weeks. So we get to not be concerned because we have it whenever we want it. But the prepper knows the times that it has happened in the area or in the United States. So we all have a different sensitivity, but when things happen to you or your family or somebody you know, it makes you aware of what can happen. We learned about how a nuclear blast can disrupt, knock out all the electricity from, let's see, 1963. Yeah, 1963, there was Operation Starfish Prime, where the U.S. government exploded a nuclear bomb in the atmosphere. That was about 800 miles from Hawaii, and the electricity was knocked out for basically all of Hawaii, 800 miles away. So it just goes to show that it is a real possibility that your electricity could be knocked out either on person, on purpose, or by accident. And we know that there are many things can happen, and it's It's for each one of us to decide what is reasonable and what we can do to avoid what just might happen. And that is very personal. Everybody has their own idea and their own level of concern. I just say it's a good idea to have some concern and to prepare for, well, anything, an earthquake. And these days, there are more, well, besides that, more earthquakes. Also, the Bible tells us that before the end of the age, there will be earthquakes and famine and wars. So, what does it make sense for you to prepare for? Will it be the return of Jesus that you are expecting to save you? And of course, it will, but we don't know the timing, and we don't know what leads up to the return of Jesus. And this is something that we all have a concern about. And I know I was just talking to people, well, yes, a week ago, about the return of Jesus and how Jesus would return. The generation that saw the birth or rebirth of Israel will see the return of Jesus. And so they keep thinking, or this was the destruction, how long can it be? Because a generation is 70 or 80 years or a little more, or only in one case, 120 years. And that's what I think is worth looking at, just to recognize that in Genesis 6:3, the Bible tells us that a man's life will be 120 years. Is that a generation? Well, I want to tell you that 120 years from the birth of rebirth of Israel, 1948, would be about 2060. So, now the thing that gets my attention is that that English scientist and mathematician Isaac Newton, in his notes, suggested that Jesus would return about 2060. So, it just is another reason to say maybe there is some truth to it. And we think of Isaac Newton as a scientist, and he was a very much a scientist. But it's also a truth that he wrote more books on theology than he did on science. So it's something that we can just ponder and think about what is before us, whether it is this kind of observation or certainly about money. Now, I started out about money, and I say money is important, and it is a part of how we show what our concerns and our love is about. What do we love, and what do we buy with our money? What do we support? Do we support our church and the spreading of the gospel? Or do we all spend our money on the things that we want? Well, I think we will be accountable one day for what we buy. And when I say one day, I really mean when we are judged. And that is when we die, we go and meet Jesus. It's not the great judgment, the great white throne judgment that I'm talking about, but we all will have a judgment, and it'll determine how our eternity goes. Well, it's a reminder that we all want to be faithful to Jesus Christ as we live, and it certainly helps if we read the book of instructions that God left us. It is the Bible, and as we learn more about the Bible, we learn more and more about how to live in a godly way. I think of how the patterns go, and I just want to remember that we want to follow godly patterns and not the ways of the world. I think of Thomas Jefferson and how at that time there was a good understanding about money and what the big banks did with money or what governments did with money. They spent it, of course, but we got a warning from Thomas Jefferson. He is quoted as saying, "If the American people ever allow private banks to control the issue of their money, then first by inflation and then by deflation, the banks and corporations will grow up all around the people and deprive the people of their property until their children wake up homeless on the continent their forefathers settled." I think that is such an interesting quote because he warns us about private banks, and all the central banks of the world are private banks. In the United States, we have the Federal Reserve, but it is also a private bank, and it does have that hand in in issuing our money. The Federal Reserve issues the money, but the Treasury prints our money. So you can have people argue one way or another to say there is or there isn't, but I certainly see that we are in a dangerous position in America today. So will our children grow up homeless in the land that our forefathers settled? It's certainly looking like it, isn't it? Homelessness is growing. Look at the homeless veterans. Look at the homeless elderly people. Why, this has been a pretty big thing in the recent years, how retired people have sold their homes and bought a large recreational vehicle to live in. They are the newest segment of the so-called homeless people. You don't have to be a drug user to be a homeless person. You don't have to be an out of luck person to be a homeless person. You can move into it by choice. But it is very interesting to see that there is a large percentage of the population that is somehow getting homeless. And so I think about the Thomas Jefferson quote. And I do think about the money of all of us, and I think about how we are guaranteed a little bit of money called a stipend in retirement, and that is the Social Security. Now, for some people, it seems like it's a lot of money. And, oh, I remember when I was 25 thinking, oh, Social Security, I can live on that. But we have had inflation, so very much inflation, that the money has changed what it will buy. And now the Google says that the average Social Security payment is $1,340 a month. And I talk to people who I know. And, well, there's only been one person out of probably 20 people I've talked to who have said that their retirement doesn't even come close to $1,340 a month. So it's something where we have to realize that this is an area that could affect us. We could be homeless, not just those people who didn't make good decisions, but we could become elderly and homeless. So it's a matter of what we are doing with our money. And sometime we have to be generous and give, and sometime we have to hold on to the money for the things that are worthwhile. And do not forget your contributions to godly causes, things that you know that God would support. The Christian people around you. And now maybe that's a church. That's one way to do it. Maybe that is a mission. I think missions are great to contribute to. And it might be a mission in a foreign country, or it might be a mission in your very own city, or in America. Lots of people need to know Jesus Christ. And so there are people who are missionaries to a nearby city or a nearby state. And that is something that we can also support with our money. People have to support their money through have to support their government through taxes. But it is also up to us to give to the causes that we know are important. And I hope that you have a little bit of money that you contribute to causes that are important. Sometimes it's at your church. Sometimes your church will have a secondary collection to benefit something, or you can always designate money through your church to be for maybe a missionary or something. So consider this, because there's so many people who are in need as they speak and preach the good news of the gospel of Jesus Christ to people who need to hear about Jesus. But money changes over time. And that's something which we have to be aware of, about what we support, and recognize that we can have hyperinflation again. In fact, look at the way the government is spending. And it is very typical for governments to hyperinflate their national currency to, well, just to survive. That's really what it is. And that is a long-standing pattern. That has happened since Rome, since many countries in Europe. It happens today, where money loses value, or you could say it inflates, but the effect is approximately the same. And about money changing, if you brought a $100 bill from the 1880s into the bank today, yes, we still have U.S. dollars, but nobody at the bank would let you put a 100 or 150-year-old $100 bill into your account. Yes, it's still dollars, but it's not recognized as money. And that is a part of what we would deal with if there was a money crisis today in America. How do we have our assets retain value? What retains value? Paid for land does. Things that people need retain value. There's some consumables that retain value. But everything also changes. I mean, there was a time when you would say a washing machine would retain its value. So if you had a washing machine from 100 years ago, it would still be good, but the technology changes so much that it would not be desired. And it's something that we all have to be a little concerned about. How are we going to save for our future? Now, earlier I said about hyperinflation and what happened to the German mark in the 1920s, or the Austrian shilling in the 1930s. Oh, and then there was the British pound that was known to have value everywhere in the world in the 1950s, but soon it diminished. and the U.S. dollar became strong. And now the U.S. dollar is falling in its value internationally. I'm just thinking back to when I was up from 10 or 12 or something. So it was a long time ago. But I remember that a $20 bill would buy 6 or 8 bags of groceries when I went shopping with my parents. So it's a matter of money changes and how do we retain value for when we retire. Money for our old age. How do we do that when you know that money inflates or loses its value? It's something which the money people want to tell you they know how to do it, and in a way they do, but only in their limited knowledge. And somehow, if we look at historical examples of what has happened with money, with the Federal Reserve, which began in 1913, and our money has diminished ever since. Why? Because the system has devalued money. Partly, it is taking the silver out of coins. Now, that began in the 1960s, where the coins lost a percentage of their silver. And that's something that has been a known way of devaluing money ever since Rome. Rome did that too. Many countries did that. I'll tell you a little story about when I first found out about silver and coins. This was about 20-30 years ago. I got a coin which didn't sound right. So, I was handed my change back, and there was one coin that just didn't sound right. And I looked at it and found out that it was not counterfeit. It was actually a 1960 quarter that was basically all silver. And so it sounded different, and I thought it was a counterfeit. Well, and that's about where I started looking into money and value and silver or precious metals. And so it's been a long look at the world for me as things have changed and the money has devalued all across the world. Why, we are having every country in the world and basically every corporation and every person. Now, it's not completely every, but it is a great big rule that debt has increased. And who owns the debt? That is a big question. Who owns our national debt? It's something that we somehow will have to pay back in bankruptcy. And bankruptcy is similar for a person and for a country. The bank takes the assets. And that is really what is going on right now with our huge national debt. Eventually, the bankers will take the assets of the countries they will go bankrupt. It's all settled into the process. So what we can do is we can have our own little area secure in our home, in our personal life, and not get into debt. And I know how hard that is. We all know how hard that is. But that has to be our goal, to have economic stability in our life, in the midst of changes. Now, the systems wants to change our money. Just like in China and in India, a billion people here and a billion people there have been issued digital currency instead of paper currency. It's pretty sure that that's going to come to the United States, and one day we will have a new money system. I expect it will be with digital currency. central bank digital currency. And then the banks can do whatever they want with the money. They can take it off of our money card or add it on, and who would even know? It's something that a secret system would have secrets. And so we have to be aware of it and seek to have our little area be secure in what we hold for our life, assets, and whatever it is that we are designating for God to support the gospel of Jesus Christ to spread throughout the world. And that's a part of what we do. We preach the gospel with our words, and we support the preaching of the gospel with our dollars. Let us all have that be a value of ours, and then let us figure out how we can donate our money to a cause or a person like a missionary who is spreading the good news of the gospel. And that's something we all can do. We all can do. Maybe we don't know right offhand how to do it, but there's somebody who knows. The pastors often know how they can direct one of our donations, one of our gifts, to a group of missionaries. That is pretty normal. So keep that in mind as to what you can do with your valuable and precious money to allow it to be used for God's purpose and not just our own little wants and needs. One day we will be judged on all of it, how we spend our money, how we put our time toward what, or the missions that are around us, the fellowship of our fellow Christians, all of it. It all makes a difference, and we want to show the love of Christ to the people around us and the Christians around us. I think of what we do, and a part of what we do is, as we preach the good news of the gospel, well, but I see it, I want to be a warning to the people also about what is coming. Now, I think of Ezekiel chapter 33 and how the watchman must warn the people that a sword is coming. And if the watchman does not warn, the blood of the people who lose their life will be on the watchman's head. So these are things that I think about as I have read the book of Ezekiel. And it makes me want to shout out a warning about what is coming. Now, will it be a sword is coming? Will it be a financial sword? Will it be a sword of war? Or a sword of what our society is doing to people? All of it. It's all there that is coming for us. And what we want to do is to promote the gospel of Jesus Christ and also to protect the people we love. And we do that in different ways. But I think the dollars that we have is another way of doing it. Do we hold them as dollars? Yes, I think a part of it we do hold as dollars. And a part of it we hold outside of the dollar system. As I think of the great big giant money funds, that they tell us that we should have some assets outside of U.S. dollars. BlackRock and Vanguard have been saying that for over a year. And so what would you put as your money into assets that are outside of the U.S. dollar? Well, those great big funds say you can have your money in foreign corporations. That's good. But I also think it's good to look at what every central bank of the world is doing. They are buying gold. they are buying silver. And that is what they are doing. And if you look at what gold has done and silver has done in the last year or 10 years, you will find out that that is a good place to put your money. But you have to look at it very closely and make sure that that is something you are understanding and agreeing with. But the central banks of the world are doing it. They are buying tons of gold and silver. So it's something that we can see smart money people are doing it. So maybe we should buy a little piece of gold or silver also. Yes, it's expensive, and it's not something we are used to doing. But if I told you you should put your money into land and farms, oh, that's, again, something we're not used to doing. But to have land that produces food is very good. Or to have the things that we need to build anything, just to build a house. Would it be good to have a hammer and saw and nails and screws? Yes. Would it be good to have paper and pencils and history books so that we can educate children? Yes. Where does it stop? We all have a different view of what is a good idea to invest in. And I just say, look at it. Are you going to invest in paper and pens or tools and nails? Are you going to invest in farmland? Are you going to invest in food and water filters? That I don't know. We all have a different idea about what is valuable for us and for our children and grandchildren. And I don't know the answer to that. That's a very individual question. But I do hope that you look and just see what you would do if suddenly money changed or you couldn't get water or food or gasoline. You have to look at the things that are going on all over the world. People have troubles. How do they get past the troubles to live a good and godly life? How do they do it? You have to think about these things. And certainly if you want to listen to money kind of people, why, they are around. There are many people who talk similarly to what I am saying. I'm just thinking of Jamie Dimon of J.P. Morgan Chase. I'm thinking of Ray Dalio. Those are two people who have talked about the United States dollar not doing well. I can't say to have it crash, but there are people who also talk about a dollar crash. And certainly with the events going on us in the world, all around us, with the BRICS countries working against the United States dollar, all these things are possible. And if we do not make a decision in time, our positions in the dollar will get diminished. So it's something that if you want to have something that protects you, you have to search it out. Oh, you can listen to the well-known money people, again, like Jamie Dimon and Ray Dalio, and oh, there's plenty of other ones. They all have ideas, but you have to search it out to find out what suits you. What are you going to do with your money? Are you going to put it into a great, big, huge fund? Oh, a lot of people do that. And so far, it's been a good idea, but will it continue? Or will you put your assets, you know, your money, your time and your effort into something that is physically needed? Like, what about grain? What about dehydrated food? Oh, sure, mashed potatoes. I don't know. It's all different. Instant coffee is a good one. Somehow, We have to figure out if we are going to buy grain and a grain grinder and solar panels, just a few for the just in case. What would you do? Now, people think if their phone wouldn't work, they would recharge it. But if their phone wouldn't work and the electricity was out, would the cell phone towers also work? Yes, in a way, we just know that there's a small chance that these things would happen. So I say, if the chance is small, then just have a little bit of your time and your assets, your money, to go towards the just in case. What would happen? Yes, if there was that nuclear event, what if there was a war or terrorism inside the United States? We have had a lot of years of not protecting our United States borders. And we have had many influences come into our country which want to destroy the United States of America. It is their a part of their essential doctrine that the United States is bad and needs to be destroyed. It's something that they really, really believe. And so the people who really believe that might take steps to destroy the United States of America. And how would they destroy your life? By taking away the things that are in your life that help you to live prosperously, like water, food, and electricity, and your communications. How are you going to preserve the things that you want to preserve? Your family, your assets. How do you do that? Everybody has their own idea. And that's something we have to look into, because we can listen to what people say. You listen to the people who say, gold is going to 10,000, from 5,000 to 10,000. Buy gold. Well, maybe. Maybe you buy silver that's going from 100 to 300. Who are you going to listen to? I say, listen to the themes that are in the Bible and then apply them according to what is in your life and show your faith to others. Have there be a real physical way of your showing your faith? Yes, in your words, and yes, in your actions. It's a part of what we do in times of danger. And there are dangers that could come up. We don't think of them all the time, but there's earthquakes. There's the water tables changing. There are volcanoes. All those things are happening. We have Cascadia. We have the New Madrid earthquake zone. We have these things that could suddenly affect us and the people around us. So take some steps to prepare for the just in case and to show our Christian love to our neighbors and the people around us. Thank you for today, and God bless you.
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4: Well, what do you think? What letter of the alphabet do you have for your marriage? Today on Focus on the Family with Jim Daly, we're going to be exploring some simple ways that you can really revolutionize your relationship with your spouse. I'm John Fuller, and we're so glad you've joined us.
9: It's good nobody said F. I think we'd all go, what? But it could be friendship. That's a good one.
4: Go.
9: Not a letter grade like failure, right? But, you know, the longer I've been married, the more I realize that it's not the big things that destroy marriage. Those things do, whether it's addiction, infidelity, you know, those big things that can happen. But over time, all the little things can add up to drifting apart and no longer being in love with each other. Mm-hmm. So today we want to cover those A to Z ideas, and it gives us a simple framework with our guests to kind of better understand what to think about when you're in that moment with your spouse and what you need to do to preserve and grow and deepen your love in your marriage.
4: Mm-hmm. And Jason and Tori Benham are back with us today, and they've developed a list of 30 different, simple, effective ideas that couples can use to strengthen their relationship. And these are things you can start doing today. So the Benhams were here last year, and we covered just a few items from those 30. And Jason and Tori are relationship coaches and speakers and authors, and they've got a podcast. It's great. You should listen. It's called Beauty in Battle. And the list they've developed is, well, more or less based on their book, A to Z Marriage. It's got more than 26. It's got 30 ways, 30
9: days. There's four more letters.
4: Indeed, to relational transformation. You can learn more about the Benhams in this great little book at our website.
9: Jason and Tori, welcome back. It's good to finish the alphabet with you.
5: Thank you. So good to be here.
9: Reminds me of third grade. A, yeah. B, C. Yeah. Do you guys still have to sing the alphabet to get to the letter you need?
6: No. But, you know, here's the crazy thing.
9: Did you ever do that?
5: Yes.
9: A, B, C, D, E, F, G.
5: Oh,
9: yeah. Yeah,
5: yeah,
9: G. Yeah.
6: Okay, I had the idea for this book, and I said, okay, so let's do 30 principles, which would be a principle a day for a month, 30 principles to marriage transformation. I was like, and I'll follow the alphabet. Now, I got an 820 on my SAT, and I decided to count how many letters are in the alphabet, and I realized there's only 26. So we just added a few
5: of
6: the
5: bonus letters.
9: I think that's awesome. Yeah. I love that. But you go with AA and BB.
6: Yeah, you can.
9: Know, that's what you do.
6: That's exactly what I did.
9: Yeah. Well, it is fun. You know, the one I wanted to start with today, and again, if people missed it, they can go to the archives, get the app for the phone, and you can listen to it that way or go to the website. But let's start with Z.
6: Right
9: to the most difficult of all letters.
6: Yeah.
9: What'd you come up with Z?
6: Well, you know, I remember looking at that and I thought, well, where am I going to get Z? And I looked up the word, because I was looking for something that involved humor. And I looked up the word zanyism.
9: Okay.
6: So like zany. And it's all about humor. And I started talking to Tori, and I was like, you know, one of the things that has helped us a lot in marriage, specifically when it comes to conflict, mm-hmm. is having a little bit of a sense of humor.
0: So true.
6: And
9: Let me test that. Yeah. Tori, is that true?
0: It is absolutely true.
9: Did you appreciate those funny jokes right at the heat of battle with your hubby? Timing's everything.
0: Timing is everything. Yeah. But we have learned that you don't have to take yourself so serious. And the biggest problem that we ran into at the beginning of our relationship was taking things too seriously, especially for me. I just took things really seriously. And then as we began to laugh about things, and then we kind of, you know, have our own little sense of humor over, we have like lines from movies that we now break the ice with. When things get a little bit heated, we have our little lines that we're like, you know what, it's really not that big of a deal. And we can just make fun of each other.
9: That's good. Yeah. You have a little movie line example for us?
6: I used one this morning.
9: Okay, that's perfect.
6: From Home Alone 2, yeah. when he's in his he's in bed, and a guy is there scooping him ice cream. And then he says, the guy says, would you like another scoop? And he's like, hey, I'm not driving. And then he puts it in there.
0: Yeah, yeah.
6: And, you know, we weren't in a fight or anything, but I'm like, I'm not driving. You know, so you know,
9: yeah. let's get another scoop.
6: But yes. It is funny, though, little things like that. And we always encourage couples, hey, find a show that you can watch together that makes you laugh. Like, find a comedian that makes you laugh together, or some movies.
9: That's good.
6: And pick a few of those lines.
0: Yeah.
6: And then at any moment when things get a little heated, maybe pull out a line or two and then just be, you know, have a good laugh with each other. It helps a lot.
0: Yeah. Yeah. It's kind of just a reminder. It's okay for us to laugh. One of the ones that I think about all the time is the one from Night at the Museum. Have you guys watched Night at the Museum?
9: Oh, yeah.
0: And there's the guy Brundon, and there's a scene with him, and it's just the funniest scene. And at one point, he looks at who's the actor?
6: Ben Stiller.
0: Ben Stiller, and he says, "And you know what? Be nice to people." And we say that to each other all the time. Like, things are like, we're not being that real nice, and things are getting like a little heated. We're like, you know what? Be nice to people.
9: We love that movie because is the name, the actor, the character name is Daly.
0: That's right.
9: Yes. Larry Daly.
0: Yeah, that's right.
9: We like the Darth Vader scene.
0: Yeah.
9: He's going, what are you, asthmatic?
0: Yeah.
9: I lost it at that point. Okay, we got Z. Now, M, moving toward your mate. This may be, when you look at this wonderful little quick read, really, A mm-hmm. to Z, Marriage 30 Days to Relational Transformation. I mean, this thing, it's like a pocket reference.
6: We made it a
9: thing.
6: Gift book on purpose.
0: Throw it in
9: but
0: your purse.
9: You look at moving toward your mate. Okay, when you're having a disagreement, I know folks are going to, you know, send us a note saying, I never argue with my, that is awesome. Yeah. Way to go.
6: Good for you.
9: Most of us will have some disagreements. Mm-hmm. And the most difficult time to move toward your mate mm-hmm. is at the moment of disagreement. That's like crazy.
6: Oh, yeah.
9: So how do you do that emotionally when you're kind of at odds with each other?
6: Here's the crazy thing. Dr. John Gottman, foremost researcher on all things marriage, he said that out of 50 years of studying marriages, he said the ones that are the most healthy are the ones where when conflict happens, people move toward their mate. And not just conflict. If I reach out to Tori and I'm like going to go grab her hand, she responds positively to that and, you know, grabs my hand. If I put my arm around her, she kind of snuggles up into my arm. So when I'm moving toward her, she moves toward me. The difficult part is when you're at odds with each other. And that's why even science has come out now, research has come out now that shows that like 20 seconds of physical touch, like just a hug, can reset things emotionally for you. So when things get a little heated, sometimes Tori and I will reach out, we'll kind of grab hands, hold hands a little bit, or we might force a hug in that moment, and you're moving toward your mate. It really does reset things.
9: I love the forced hug.
0: Yes,
9: just laugh
0: forced
9: about that.
0: Hug, yeah. Years ago, I was certified as an emotional intelligence coach, and I learned so much during that season of just self-awareness. The first quadrant of emotional intelligence is self-awareness.
9: Yeah.
0: And one of the things that I learned about myself is that I move away from Jason in conflict. And that was very eye-opening to me because I wasn't aware of it.
9: Really?
0: I wasn't able to.
9: I would think that's normal
0: for
9: all of us. That's the normal reaction. Like, okay, I'm going to a different room.
0: Yes.
9: I'm laying on the opposite side of the bed facing
6: really
9: away.
6: She really moved away from me.
0: Yeah.
6: It was like, so in a way.
0: But for me, I wasn't even self-aware. I wasn't aware enough to know that it was happening, that every time there was a conflict, my initial reaction was to move away, to get quiet, to distance myself. And as I began to learn, oh my goodness, this is not working for our relationship, I began to learn how to move into that next quadrant of emotional intelligence, which is self-management. So now that I know that I'm doing this, what can I do about it? And so I began to practice, okay, doing the very opposite of the thing that I want to do in that moment, which is to pull away, to distance myself, to get quiet, kind of cold shoulder him, and to actually take a step in the other direction and to move towards him, do something that's uncomfortable, right? And this is a part of marriage that's so important, that we grow in flexibility, right? Like, it is not, like, for me, that I was very inflexible in that area. Mm. And so I had to do what we do when we're inflexible physically, and I had to lean in and stretch and do something uncomfortable to grow in flexibility. And so that really was a practice that I began to do years ago, and it was really helpful for our relationship.
6: It's not to say, though, that in the moment of battle, you can't pull away just for 20 minutes right. or whatever, because, you know,
9: it might be helpful.
6: Flooding is a
0: yes,
6: thing.
0: Yeah, right.
6: Flooding is a thing, and the 20-minute rule is it takes sometimes 20 minutes.

0: intelligence of her own well-being.
1: Yes.
0: And it set a boundary. And I was kind of wounded. I'm like, can't we just hug and get over this?
2: Right.
1: Yes.
0: So there has to be space. And I like the 20-minute rule.
2: Yeah.
1: Yes.
0: That's good, because sometimes we guys want to have a simple fix.
3: Let me ask you, in terms of love language, you know, we've had Gary Chapman here. We're all well prepared in the love language. Physical touch is one. And that's kind of maybe not your language, Tori, but you were expressing it if you moved in.
1: Yeah, exactly.
3: Rather than pulling back.
1: Yes.
3: The one that you do possess that we know about is is really the idea of quality time.
1: Yes. Mm-hmm. Yeah.
3: So how did that work when you're going well and doing well as a couple? It's probably easy. But when it's a little harder, how do you get quality time with Jason?
1: Well, when Jason and I, when we first got married, that was my primary love language, and Jason's was not. And so we talked about it, and Jason became aware of that love language, and I became aware of his. And you can tell him the story of how the Lord really changed your love language through you pursuing me through mine.
2: Yeah, and you know, it's crazy, because Dr. Gary Chapman, he's a hero of ours.
3: Oh, yeah.
2: We love him. You know, my primary love language when we first got married, physical touch, words of affirmation, which is most of the guys out there. Bottom of my list was quality time and gifts. But I tell couples all the time that, and Gary Thomas, I think, is the one that coined this. God is not just your father. He's your father-in-law. And can you imagine how much your father-in-law is going to help you when he sees you loving his son or daughter in a way that might not be your natural way? So I knew hers was quality time. So for 20-plus years, I was spending quality time with her, even in those times where I didn't want to. Mm-hmm. Well, do you know, I took that test again, because Dr. Chapman came up with it online a year ago. And, you know, we've been married for 25 years a few weeks ago. So I'm 24 years into marriage, and I took that test again. You want to know what my number one love language was? Quality time.
3: Wow.
2: That my father-in-law, God, transformed my heart. And he can do that to anybody. There are probably some people listening right now that think, you know, I'll never be that. I can't do that for my husband or my wife or whatever. Do it. Mm-hmm. And when, you know, the essential element of love is sacrifice. And when you sacrifice, God, your father, who is also your father-in-law, will bring the transformation that's needed in your heart and your mind and your life, and he'll transform your relationship.
3: So how did you move toward physical touch?
1: Okay, this is really interesting.
2: Yeah,
1: I feel like it's so important that you value each love language, right? That you have to be able to see each of them and see value in each of them. And I remember a time where I began to learn the value of physical touch. I was listening to a podcast on neuroscience, and they're talking about how it regulates the body, how it's so important to have physical touch. Mm-hmm. And that when you're holding your spouse's hand, that your body is actually being regulated. And sometimes when you're highly anxious and you just hold somebody's hand or you give them a 20-second hug, it actually regulates your nervous system. And so I actually began to value that love language, the love language of physical touch, which I didn't really value before. I thought it was stupid. I felt like it was always leading in one direction that I didn't want to go all the time, right? Like there was just, I didn't really value it. But as I began to value it and to reach for Jason and to think, you know, this is really good for me. Oh, wow, I actually do feel my body regulating. And I actually now have become a physical touch girl as well, because I just kind of leaned into something that I didn't think that I liked and
3: that is good
1: began
3: and
1: to
3: healthy,
1: value
3: yeah.
1: it.
3: Hey, let me ask you, D for dominion.
2: Well, dominion was our very first blessing that God gave to Adam and Eve in the garden. So dominion is taking authority for the place where God has put you. And you need to have authority in your marriage. Mm-hmm. You know, as husbands, our relationships with God is tied to our relationship with our wife. We see that in the New Testament where God's like, I'm not even listening to your prayers because of the way that you're treating the wife of your youth. Mm. So God is like, you need to have dominion in every area of your life. Mm. And the primary one is right there with God's daughter. The primary is right there with God's son.
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1: Thanks for listening to Focus on the Family. Let's resume now with the balance of today's programming. And continuing this thought, Jason, you had a story about playing baseball that related to this that I thought was kind of interesting.
2: Who would have thunk that? The baseball player.
3: Right? I remember being 8 years old, and I looked on the schedule, and we had to play, and we just went by colors back then. We didn't have, like, cool names, you know? I'm playing baseball in Little League, and we had to play the red team. And on the red team was a guy named Brent Murphy. And Brent Murphy was the most feared pitcher in all of the world.
2: He had a 75-mile-an-hour
3: softball. No, he threw 1,000 miles an hour. And the ball was on fire when he threw it.
2: Smoking.
3: And nobody wanted to hit against him, and I was so scared. And when we got to the field, I saw him out there warming up, and my heart was just pounding. And I was, like, the third hole hitter. I was a good hitter. And the first guy gets up, he strikes out. Next guy is up, and I'm on deck, and my heart is pounding. And I'm just like, this is not going to work. So I faked a sickness. Mm-hmm. I walked over to my coach at third base, and I was like, I think my stomach is hurting. I think I'm sick. And he goes, oh, by all means, go sit down. And then I go, and so I don't get to hit. And I go, and I sit down on the bench, and I look over at my dad, and my dad knows exactly what I did. I wimped out. Mm-hmm. I didn't take dominion in that moment. And I became a spectator in a game I was made to play. You know what? I think there are a lot of spouses that are spectators in a game that they should be playing. You got to get out there on the field. And you know what? Fear is going to present itself. But courage isn't a thing if fear doesn't first show up. Mm. You can't be courageous if fear doesn't show up. So you got to face your fear, whatever that is. If you got to go deep into your history and talk about some things you hadn't talked with your spouse about, if you've got to move forward toward your spouse when you don't want to, face those fears. And then ultimately, you'll not find yourself spectating, but you'll actually be in the game playing, and you can play to win.
2: Mm. Yeah. I give you kudos for saying that. I'm sitting here going, okay, that's gutsy for a guy to say I wimped out. Because we were a little younger, I'd be all over you. Like, what are you talking about? But it's true. It's a good analysis or a good analogy for how we do that emotionally as well.
3: Said from the guy who can't even throw a fastball anymore.
2: Yeah, thanks.
3: Has rotator surgery twice.
2: I'm coming back.
4: He's coming to southpaw. You didn't know that.
5: He's been practicing lefty.
2: Tori, you have to represent all women here at the table because you are the woman at the table.
6: Okay.
3: Yeah, you are.
2: But when it comes to affection, now we're going to move a little bit in the other direction or in a further direction of physical touch. But when we're talking about affection, you also mentioned that instead of waiting for the right mood, we've got to be available, both husband and wife. The shoe's sometimes on the other foot with this, so I don't want to make that a gender stereotype, but most often it's the man who is thinking affection a little more deeply.
6: Right.
2: But speak to that issue of being available both ways, husband and wife, being able to send the signal of affection is desired.
6: Yes.
2: How do we get into a healthier place? I'm telling you, people watching and listening know this. This is like the number one issue in marriage, negotiating physical intimacy.
6: Wow.
2: It's just, it becomes a problem for some reason. I think the enemy of our soul works incredible mischief in this area.
6: Yeah, I totally can attest to that. I think it's a mindset. I think that our mindset has to be right. And I think that sometimes, I think for women, I know for myself that I kind of grew up thinking that affection and intimacy and, to be blunt, sex was for the man. And I did not, I didn't see it as something that was a blessing to me. And so that had to change. That mindset had to change, that God created intimacy. He created affection for me and for Jason. And as I began to see the blessing of it and to receive the gift that it was for me, I was able to give it in a better, in a more healthy way. But I think it was definitely a mindset. And I also think that as women, we go through seasons of childbearing and where we are, you know, touched out. I call it touched out, where kids are touching and clawing. And, you know, I have a picture of one of our kids, their hand is under the bathroom door. I said, I can't escape, right? Like, you can't escape. And and so I think there are seasons of that where you start to devalue the intimacy and the things that overwhelm you. And I think that for me, I had to get to a place where it's like, okay, my mindset is getting a little bit off here. I'm not seeing it as a blessing. I'm not seeing it as a good thing. And then to be able to, I think that we also, women need time to do that, to get into the right mindset, you know, that it can't just be expected that we can just drop everything. Like, I think a man's brain is a little bit more compartmentalized
2: and everything.
6: Yeah. Things are kind of in boxes and he can go from this to this in 0.5 seconds. Whereas a woman, everything's a little bit more connected. It takes us a little bit more time to get there. So men, if they can be patient with us, for us to make that transfer and for us to get into the mindset that we
3: And you know, I've heard Tori counsel a lot of women during this time where she's like, okay, you got to change your mindset. Mm-hmm. And then you need some time to yourself. And with that time, what you need to be focusing on is appreciation for your husband.
6: Yeah.
3: That's actually so start appreciating him. Mm-hmm. Like, notice the things that he does.
2: Because that's the doorway for a woman. It's not like men. I mean, like men, it's purely the physical thing. And I don't mean to make it simplistic and you send me a note and, you know, all that. But realistically, generally, that's it. Women need a different type of framework to say, okay, this helps me to get there.
6: Yes.
2: And that's, you know, connection
6: and
2: emotional attachment.
6: Yeah. Yes.
2: And you're blowing our mind. Like, what? What? Yeah. How does that connect with that?
3: And a guy.
2: But it does.
3: And we need to understand that for a woman and a husband, it's not wrong for her to talk about rewarding her husband if he can help her get to that place.
2: Yeah.
3: For her to say, hey, listen, if you can actually like vacuum the floor and then get all the kids ready for bed, give me some time and then later tonight. Like, that's not manipulation. That's motivation.
2: Yeah.
3: You're going to find him very motivated to do those things. And that is a very good and healthy. I mean, God is a rewarder of us. It talks all throughout Scripture how he rewards.
2: Well, and the other thing, like you guys say, be out there and use it humorously. I mean, you know, identify it. Have fun with it.
6: Yeah,
2: you
6: know, exactly.
2: Hey, I'm going to be vacuuming tonight.
6: Yes.
2: So, and you could say, well, it's going to take dishes and laundry on top of it or whatever it might be.
6: Yeah.
2: Let's move into K, kill the crazy with a K, crazy with a K.
3: Right.
2: Speak to kill the crazy. What is the crazy and how do we kill it?
3: What I'm talking about is if you know that you do something that annoys your spouse, stop it.
2: Oh, man.
6: Yeah.
3: Like what
2: dagger through the heart right there.
3: Why do we need to go any further on this? Yeah. It's not like, oh, this is just who I am. If you know that it's something that's really bothersome to your spouse, then quit.
2: Give me an example.
3: Bad breath.
2: Well, how do you quit that?
3: Well, you chew gum.
2: Okay.
3: You know, like if you're
2: in close proximity. You have one that's a little more manageable.
3: Yeah, yeah. But whatever it is, using the restroom and the seat always, you know, stays up.
2: Okay,
3: yeah.
2: I'm doing really well at that one.
3: Okay, good it's
2: job.
3: Like, okay, you're done. You're a guy.
2: Star for that.
3: I tell you what, do her a favor and put the seat down.
2: Yes.
6: Yeah.
3: You know,
2: never thought it would get to that, right?
3: Well, or if you're still in junior high and you don't raise the seat up before you use the restroom, wipe it off. Like, it's little things.
6: Yeah.
2: But Tori, that communicates, I see you, I care about you. I mean,
6: it absolutely does.
2: Like a minor example.
6: Yes,
2: but, you
6: it
2: know,
6: does. It communicates, I care, I see you, I'm listening. I love the quote that we have for this chapter, and it's some people don't know they're being annoying, which is even more annoying. And that is so true, right? Like the awareness is so important. Some people, you don't know you're being annoying, which makes it even more annoying. So I think the awareness, bringing awareness to it, it's like, oh, this really drives him crazy. Maybe there's something I can do about this.
3: Yeah.
6: Case in point is the seat, toilet seat. That was something that Jason did. And in the middle of the night is the worst because it's dark.
2: Jason.
6: I don't turn the lights on.
2: Jason.
3: I know.
6: And so I was like, it's really getting bothersome. And he just couldn't remember in the middle of the night to put it down. And then I was like, oh man, babe, you did it again. And I almost fell in the toilet.
2: And I guess there you have it. Getting to the basics here on Focus on the Family by falling in the toilet. We don't normally tackle tough topics like this, but...
4: You know, seat management is an important topic in many households. It's very serious.
2: Well, it starts like at about 1.5, right? You got to get that toddler up there. But let me tell you, seat management, that's pretty funny. And what a great conversation with Jason and Tori today. It was so practical and honoring of both spouses in marriage. Husbands and wives, we can't afford to take each other for granted, especially after 20 or 30 or more years. If you want a strong and healthy relationship that will last your lifetime, you need the principles in the Benham's book, Marriage A to Z, 30 Days to Relational Transformation. 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That's our way of saying thanks for partnering with us to help those marriages thrive too.
1: 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And while you're there, another resource we have is our free marriage assessment, which is easy, it's online, it's going to help you identify strengths in your relationship and maybe an area or two of improvement. And it'll give you a great way to have conversations in non-confrontational discussions. So look for the link to the marriage assessment at the website.
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2: God transformed my heart. Yeah. And he can do that to anybody. There are probably some people listening right now that think, you know, I'll never be that. I can't do that for my husband or my wife or whatever. Do it. Mm-hmm. And when, you know, the essential element of love is sacrifice. And when you sacrifice, God, your father, who is also your father-in-law, will bring the transformation that's needed in your heart mm-hmm. and your mind and your life, and he'll transform your relationship.
0: Well, Jason and Tori Benham are back with us today on Focus on the Family with Jim Daly, and I'm John Fuller. We're so glad you've joined us.
3: John, so often the fun, kind of what seems to be lighthearted conversations end up being the most powerful, and I felt like that last time. It was fun. If you haven't heard it, go back and listen to it through the app or the website. You can get that program. But it just had so many nuggets in it. They were crisp and right to the point and wrapped in humor, mm-hmm. which I think helps it to stick in our heads. At least for me, that helps.
0: Well, and I've been married 40-plus years.
3: You're
0: approaching 40 years, and we can still drink in this wisdom because it's applicable to anybody in marriage, right?
3: Oh, yeah. If anything, I felt like I'm halfway there. Oh. So anyway, but that's the point. We want to help you have the best marriage you can have in Christ. I mean, that's the goal. And so often, you know, some people will write to us and say, you know, you make an idol out of family. Well, we are a family ministry. We know that there are other ways to express your love to the Lord and live this life. But we're speaking to want to marry couples and married couples and all the seasons of that expression, mm-hmm. whether it's death of a spouse or divorce or whatever may happen, and then all the parenting along the way. This is our mission. So we're going to talk about this in that context. And our guest did such a great job kind of bringing the right things to think about in marriage.
0: Right, right. And while this is, as you described it, Jim, a lighter show, there are people with serious issues. Mm-hmm. And just this quick reminder that we've got so many resources for you if you're struggling. Just give us a call, 800, the letter A, and the word family. And Jason and Tori do a lot. They're podcasters and authors and speakers, and they've written a terrific book called Marriage A to Z, 30 Days to Relational Transformation.
3: Jason and Tori, welcome back.
4: Yeah,
0: it's great to be with you guys again.
3: It was fun last time. I don't know if you enjoyed it.
4: I did.
3: You were sharing all your raw stories of how you failed.
4: Yeah. I felt like that what we were sharing is really going to help you with Gene.
3: I think that's where... came through loud and clear. Yeah. I made lots of notes, which I hope you are as well. But let's go to the other easy letter of the alphabet, Q. So we've covered X and Z and Q.
4: I don't even remember what Q
5: is.
4: Like,
5: what is Q?
4: What is
3: quilting?
5: Oh, don't quit, right?
0: Quilting.
3: I thought it was quilting. No, I'm kidding. I was going, quitting. What a good husband you are. You're into quilting
4: with
3: Tori. But it's quitting.
5: Quitting.
4: Yeah.
5: Quit quitting.
4: Quit
5: so,
4: quitting.
3: Is it obvious or what's the
4: substance
3: around it?
4: It is very obvious, but I think that it says a lot about your commitment. Mm-hmm. You know, I mean, there does come a point where your emotions aren't lining up with what you want them to. Maybe you said the wrong thing and your spouse, and it is just, there's nothing that you can do in that moment to make things better except refuse to quit.
3: Mm-hmm. Yeah.
4: It's, I'm not going to use the D word, you know, we're just not going to quit. That's it. I'm just going to continue moving forward. And yeah, we might need some space. We might need some of that. But I'm not quitting on you. Mm-hmm. And I know you're not quitting on me. And once you get to that point, I'm telling you, just that brings security in a relationship.
3: Let me back the truck up a little bit, though, because I think it's important for people listening and viewing where they may be. The well is dry. Mm-hmm. That's where they're at. Yeah. They can't imagine that this well will ever fill with fresh water again, meaning the love in their relationship. Mm-hmm. Speak to that person in that moment where, okay, they're just realizing, I don't know that we have enough together mm-hmm. to continue. Now, as Christians, I know you guys are jumping out, going, what are you talking about? I'm just trying to position this to say that couples, both mm-hmm. in the church and outside the church, will feel like the well is dry. Well, and I've come to the end of my rope, and there's nothing there incentivizing me to stick with it. How do we need to look at that differently in that moment?
4: I love that question because I see it all through Scripture
2: where one of the first things that they would do when they went into a new place was to dig a well. Mm. It's like you have to have a well. And then when we see Jesus, when he announced essentially that he is the Messiah, the Son of God, the first person, it's to a woman that he meets at a well. And it's like the well is so incredibly important. That's why I hearken back to an analogy we used earlier about be a fountain and not a drain. You have to tap into that well. You have to tap into the source. You have to give God the credit that he is powerful enough to transform anything. He brings dead things to life. Mm-hmm. He brings dead things to life. You need to claim that over yourself, and you need to claim that over your spouse and over your relationship. And you bring God, the author of life, in. I mean, you go even look in the book of Ezekiel, where God told him to prophesy to the bones. These were dead bones.
3: Dry bones.
2: Yeah, they were completely dried, which means they've been dead for a long time. And he prophesied to them, and they woke up, and they started rattling. And then he's like, now prophesy to the breath. He breathes life into those bones. And then they arose a great army. You know, a great army, they're on mission. An army has a mission. And I think oftentimes when you're at the bottom of your rope and you feel like the well is dry, oftentimes it's because you guys have lost your sense of mission as a couple. And it's like, why did God put us together in the first place? Because it's certainly not to sit here and argue back and forth. Mm-hmm. And you know what? The more you focus on trying to get along, the more you're probably going to start arguing. What you need to do is stop focusing on you, stop focusing on your relationship, and get out there and start focusing on helping other people. And you embrace each other's strengths and even your weaknesses to be able to do that. Watch how the Lord comes in and rewards you. And now all of a sudden that well is not dry. It's overflowing. Mm-hmm.
3: Tori, in that regard, you mentioned in this section of not quitting the marital vows and the importance of that. Mm. What do you want to remind us about that?
5: I think that hopelessness is such a killer in marriage. I think that that's something that I recognize probably midway into our marriage. I remember there being a season where I was feeling just kind of low, like I think it was during the winter season, and I just was feeling just not myself and some anxiety. And I was just going to the Lord, and I was like, and I was feeling it in my relationship, but I was also feeling it in every area of my life, just kind of a down season. And I remember asking the Lord, I need you to speak to me. Like, what's going on inside of me that I am struggling so much? And the Lord gave me a dream, and in the dream, it was the most like hopeless situation. It wouldn't even make sense to you if I told you the dream, but it was very hopeless. And I woke up, and I looked at the clock, and I still thought that this thing had happened. And then I realized it was a dream, and that it wasn't real. And in that moment, this like overwhelming sense of hopelessness dropped because it was just a dream. It was just a nightmare, and I felt hope come over my body, and I just felt like this breath of fresh air. And I felt like the Lord said, this is what's happening in your life. You are living in hopelessness. You are seeing everything through this lens of hopelessness, even in the most silly ways. Like that day, I remember three different people asked me to do something, and I had to say no, and I'm a people pleaser. And I had plans that day, and I couldn't help these three people that I love so much, but I had other plans and other commitments, so I had to say no to them. Something that's the worst thing for a people pleaser to have to say is no. And I felt that weight of hopelessness. And the Lord said, do you see, like, this is how you're operating. You're operating in this weight of hopelessness, and it's infiltrating into every area of your life, including your marriage.
3: Yeah.
5: And so I began to just really focus in on that. Like, how am I living a life of hopelessness? And some of those ways were the ways I was thinking about Jason. Some of the ways were the ways I was even thinking about my own kids. Some of the conversations we'd have about our kids, they were hopeless. It was like, they don't do this. And did you know he did this again? And she talked, you know, it's like this.
3: Oh, yeah, I know.
5: It's like this attitude. It's this attitude, like that doomsday attitude. And I remember the Lord just really speaking to my heart in that season that I am operating out of a spirit of hopelessness. And I began to really turn that around. And I began to breathe life into my relationship. I began to look for good in everybody. I began to look for the good in Jason. I began to talk about the good I was seeing in my kids to Jason and the people around me. And I began to just kind of have that victory mindset. We talk about a victory mindset in our book, Beauty and Battle, of, you know, if we are one with Christ, we're on the winning team. Mm-hmm. In the end, we win. So let's live like we win. Let's not live like we're victims of hopelessness.
2: Can I put a bow on that real quick? Because trust is a choice. Hope is a feeling. Trust is the choice we make when we're going to trust God no matter what. Hope is the feeling that follows.
4: I think a lot of people don't have hope because they never truly made the choice to trust. Mm-hmm. Yeah. So make the choice where you are in your relationship, wherever it is, make that choice that you're going to stick with it, that you're going to trust God as your father and God as your father-in-law. And in time, that feeling's going to follow, the feeling of hope.
3: You know, in mentioning that quit in this part of the book, you also talk about perhaps it's not going to be divorce, it's going to be apathy. Mm. So I, you know, committed Christian couples, they may land there, but the marriage is nearly dead. Mm. That's right. That's what you mean by the apathy. Yeah. How do we avoid that, not to just be business partners and apathetic?
4: I think the first we have to recognize that the opposite of love is not hate. The opposite of love is indifference. And if you're feeling indifferent toward your spouse, you need to go to your father-in-law. I'm going to keep bringing it back. Yeah, you need to go to God and ask him to reignite that passion in your heart. He did it for me. I think I actually told the story on one of our broadcasts that we did on our first book, Beauty and Battle, but I'll just give you the cliff notes. But that happened to me 5 years into marriage, where that love that was once, you know, on fire and just filled with fervency just began to dissipate. And I was focusing on building a business and doing all sorts of stuff, praying to the Lord about my business. And God was really blessing it. Then one morning I was up praying and I felt like the Lord said to me, why don't you pray as hard about your marriage as you do your business? Mm-hmm. And I was convicted about that. So I started praying, you know, I'm like, okay, Lord, help me and Tori, you know, it's good. And I just felt a sense of deep conviction that I was not as fully in love with her as I once was. And I felt like the Lord was kind of showing me, if I have the ability to get you to a 10 in marriage on a scale of 1 to 10, why would you settle for a 5 or a 6? You know, why even settle for an 8 if you can get to a 10? And I felt like that was something that I needed to pray into. And so every morning I got down on my knees about 5:30 in the morning beside our bed, and I would lay my hands on Tori. Now, I said this in our last program, but I got to reiterate. I made sure to leave it above the shoulders. I didn't want her to think I was making an early morning move or anything like that. So I would place my hands on her and pray that God would reignite my passion for her. Mm. And no sooner did I do that, that the Lord reminded me of Revelation 2. Revelation 2, remember you've lost your first love, where he was talking to the church in Ephesus. And I felt like the Lord was like, you stopped pursuing her. You're now pursuing a career. Mm-hmm. I'm like, well, what do I do? You know, it's funny how before you get married, you know how to pursue your spouse. But then after you get married, you kind of forget how.
3: Yeah.
4: But the Revelation 2 had the answer. Remember, he tells them, remember how far you've fallen. Repent and redo the things you did at first. Remember, repent, redo. And in that moment, I started to remember how much I loved Tori and all the times. And then even that day and for the remaining few weeks, I started listening to our old songs that we used to listen to together. And it started kind of drumming up emotions in me. I repented for having a marriage that was hovering around a 5 or a 6 rather than a 10. And I started to redo the things we did at first that caused us to fall in love. Writing notes, dancing together to slow country music in the kitchen, a little Garth Brooks, maybe a little George Strait.
3: You got the soundtracks ready.
5: Yeah.
4: And my heart started to go in that direction. So I would say when it feels dead, you need to remember, you need to repent, you need to redo the things that you did at first, and then you watch how God will transform you.
3: No, that is really good, and it's a good awakening when a husband can do that. And I'll put it in that context. But Tori, let me speak to you again. The woman that's going, I've kind of done everything I can do. And he's like, you know, is it time for the spiritual defibrillator? Because he's not responsive, you know, and he's the kind of guy that might say, well, I love you. I told you I love you when we got married. Do I need to tell you again? You know, that attitude.
5: Yes.
3: And speak to that woman and with that woman in our little dialogue here. If she's in that spot, what can she do? She feels like it's not working.
5: Yeah.
3: Help me.
5: Well, I was that woman. I remember very much being that woman. And Jason was telling with the story is that he had pursued me so much in our dating years, but then we got married and he started this business. And he really, all of his attention went to the business. All of his focus went to that business. And I remember being in the bathroom on the floor crying many, many nights. Just, God, please, like, turn his heart back to me. Help him to cherish me again. And I remember the Lord getting me to a place where he wanted me to have my full dependency on him. And I remember just asking the Lord, like, to do, like, asking him, begging him to turn Jason's heart towards me. And then he began to show me how to turn my face towards him, towards God, because my expectations and my desires were all wrapped up in the way that Jason was treating me and the way that Jason was responding to me. And so the Lord had to do something inside of me to where my full reliance was on him and that my needs were met through him. And he began to do that as I began to surrender that to him. And I never stopped asking. I continued to ask God to change Jason's heart towards me. But I surrendered a part of my heart that just longed so much for Jason to meet my needs. And I gave it to the Lord and let him to start meeting those needs. And then in time, the Lord started using Jason to meet those needs, but I knew who it was. I knew who the source was, and it wasn't Jason. It was, I knew my source was God himself and that he was now using Jason to meet those needs. But it was, I think that most women that I talk to go through this. Like, yeah. This is something very common where there is a period in your relationship where it feels dead. It feels like it's gone somewhere. And you remember, and all you have is this distant memory of what it once was. And it's so hard in those moments. But I think that the Lord can use all of it. I don't think any of it is ever wasted.
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3: You know, the two common themes I've heard from you during the time we've been talking these last couple of days is really giving it to the Lord, turning toward the Lord, but then adjusting your mindset. You've said that probably 10 times.
5: Yeah.
3: It's so powerful. It seems like it would be so easy and so rational and smart.
5: Yes.
3: To do something like that. Why is it so hard?
5: I know.
3: It is like a gutter we're in, and we just can't emotionally get out of that. We feel like we're saying the right things, but we're not truly believing them deep down.
5: Yes.
3: So, you got to make that effort. You got to make that connection. Turn to the Lord.
5: Yes.
3: And then ask him to engage in the situation.
5: Yes.
3: And begin to do the things that only you can control.
5: Yeah, exactly.
3: And one of them is not your husband.
5: Yeah,
3: I mean, you can't control him, and us husbands can't control our wives.
5: Yeah. Our thoughts are so they're tricky. Like, we talk about in Beauty and Battle, the neuroscience behind our thoughts, like the way that we think, with the thoughts that we think over and over again, they create neural pathways in our minds, and it gets us on a path that we continue on. And so if you have a thought and then you think it again the next day, that groove, neuroscience actually shows this, there's a groove in your head that gets deeper and deeper. It gets more easily accessible the next time.
3: So when you say there's a hole in your head, it's true?
5: It's actually true. It's actually true. Yes. But the really good news is that we can rewire our thoughts. We can rewire our brain. And it takes effort. It takes recognizing at what foot of the path that we're at, right? It takes a lot of work, but it is 100% doable. And, we talk about it in the book. For me, like, I had these thoughts of Jason that were not moving me towards him. They were actually moving me away from him. They were making me mad at him. I was, the thoughts that I was thinking of him were not leading me to a path that I wanted to be on. It ultimately was not leading to connection. It was ultimately leading to division in our marriage. And so when I began to recognize, wait a minute, these thoughts that I'm thinking, they're not leading me where I want to go. So I better start rethinking some of these things.
3: Sounds simple, but hard to do.
5: So hard to do.
3: Yeah.
5: And so when I would get to the foot of that path and I would recognize, I know what's going on here. I am at the foot of this path, and it's so easy to go down this path, but I know where it's going, and that's not where I want to go. Yeah. So I'm not going to think that thought. I'm going to think about things that are good and whole. What's that verse? Think about things that are good and true and lovely and of good report, And so you have to transform your thinking. You have to change your mind. You have to change your mindset. But you really have to start by knowing where you want to go.
3: Right.
5: Like, for me, it was like, it's so easy to get on this path, but now I know where it's going. So I'm not going to go there.
3: So true. Let's end with P, which you say is practice presence. Mm. You have a powerful story about your mom who died of lung cancer in 2017, I believe. Yeah. How did that intersect with presence?
2: My mom was the most fully present woman that you would ever meet. And, you know, what we tell couples is the greatest present that you can give to your spouse is your presence. And it works with family, too. Mm-hmm. And my mom, she came down with pulmonary fibrosis, which is a scarring of the lungs.
3: Very difficult.
2: And in her final days, you know, they send in the palliative nurses and all of that. And basically, they're just trying to give her comfort measures so that she can pass peacefully because there was nothing that we could do. And she was only 68 years old. Mm. And they came in and offered her morphine. And at this point, she was really having a hard time breathing. Her blood, her oxygen levels were so low. It was like she was walking on a treadmill trying to breathe through a straw. And we were watching her in pain. She was a nurse, though. And so she knew that once you start administering the morphine, then you can fall asleep and just, you know, pass away that way. And we're all like, please do that. Like, that's what we want you to do. And she's like, no, I want to be present. I want to be there with all of us. And, you know, we had her for another 4 days.
3: Wow.
2: And we would, all of us would gather around and sing worship. And then she would open her eyes every now and then. You'd see a little tear come out of her. Like she was experienced. She was there with us. And then on the last night, it was my little daughter, Allie, who was our oldest daughter. And she stayed with my mom that night. And I was up there with her all night. And I slept on the floor. And Allie was sleeping right next to her. And my mom was having a hard time breathing. And one of the little bells went off. So Allie got up. And my mom had a mask on. And Allie moved her mask just a little bit. And my mom said, Coke. She just wanted a Coke.
3: Sip a Coke.
2: And, you know, she's in her dying days. She wants a Coke. Let's get her Coke. So Allie got her some Coke. This is like 2 o'clock in the morning. And I'm laying on the ground and I'm watching this. And Allie gets her a Coke. And she's drinking it out of a straw. And then Allie pulls it back. And then my mom reaches up and pulls her mask back and says, in broken English, you know, this, I love you, Allie. Then she put her mask right back on, and those were her last words. And then she died that morning. But not until my little daughter got a chance to be in the presence of her grandmother. And that was the greatest gift. And so when we were writing this book, I was like, man, my mom, she just was somebody who was fully present. And, you know, now, I mean, when you got your phones and all this kind of stuff, I mean, it's really hard to be fully present. But I never forget, you know, 8 years ago when my mom was fully present. Now my daughter Allie has a story to tell, and I'm telling people this story. And I wish I could tell it without crying. It's just not going to happen.
3: But
2: I
3: know that you do.
2: I know it makes you feel like you want to hug me right now, Jim, so we can hold each other after this broadcast.
3: But it does illustrate the connection. I mean, what a beautiful gift for your daughter to hear that from her grandmother.
2: Yeah.
3: That does make me cry.
5: Yeah. And what she taught us was just that you have to fight for presence. Like what Nana taught us was the fight for it. You know, for 4 days, she didn't need to fight. She could have taken the morphine and gone to sleep and been peaceful and not suffered at all. But she actually wrote on a dry erase board, pray that the Lord will give me increased strength to fight. Because that was when she lost her voice and she couldn't even say. But she fought for the presence of her family. And those moments were precious to her. They meant something to her. And she suffered through some of the pain so that we could have her presence and that she could have ours.
2: And you know, that's exactly what Jesus did on the cross when he was offered that little mix on the sponge and he refused to drink it. It was just a little something that could have numbed the pain. And Jesus was like, I'm going to stay fully present. And I got a chance to see that in real life. And it really makes me thankful that our Savior did that. And he stayed fully present even in the midst of his pain. And you know what? In marriage, sometimes it is painful to give your spouse full presence. You know, but when you do that, it's the greatest gift you can ever give to your spouse. And when they open it, they're going to get a real treasure.
3: Yeah. I mean, you said it so beautifully. And what a story to land on that grabs everybody's emotions. Yeah. And, you know, whether it's your marriage, your parenting, connections with people. I mean, this is really good, this resource. And you can apply it in all kinds of ways. But ideally, certainly in your marriage, Marriage A to Z, 30 Days to Relational Transformation, probably one of the easiest ways to start thinking differently and getting the benefit of thinking differently by loving each other and connecting with each other. Thank you both for being with us.
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0: And when you do so, you're joining a team of people who are committed to helping marriages and families to thrive. 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
0: 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And thanks for joining us for today's episode of Focus on the Family with Jim Daly. I'm John Fuller, inviting you back next time as we once more help you and your family thrive in Christ.

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1: Welcome to Preparedness Thoughts with John Stephenson. John understands the importance of being prepared. Through rain, rocks, and snow, he has seen it all and survived. He has seen major disasters like Mount St. Helens and how vehicles were stopped in the street from the volcanic ash. Earthquakes, too, including the Loma Prieta earthquake, which felt like it wouldn't stop shaking. People were without electricity and could not hardly buy groceries or gasoline. The homeless lit bonfires in the streets. The Bay Bridge and other freeways were broken. God only knows what will be next.
2: Welcome to Preparedness Thoughts, Episode 1 by John Stephenson. We invite Jesus Christ to guide us as we examine how our preparations can be used to preserve the lives of ourselves, our family, and others. What are the basic needs in any emergency? Air, water, food, and warmth or shelter. For air, an inexpensive particle mask or a dampened t-shirt is a quick and easy fix. Water. Water is an often overlooked but an essential thing to have. It is, however, heavy to store, but you can store it in gallon jugs, or if you store a lot, a 55-gallon drum. It is hard to have too much water. 1 gallon per day is considered a minimum amount. And without electricity, the water eventually will not come out of your tap. So definitely, have some water stored. Food. We all know we need food, and we don't find it any fun to miss a meal. So going without food for a day is not what we want to do. In an emergency, have some food on hand which does not need refrigeration or cooking. And also have food on hand which does need cooking. Warmth or shelter. Warm clothes are important. Maybe a tent, too, in case your home is damaged. You could even have firewood on hand. And give some thought to what if it rains. If we're in the middle of a long rainstorm, you'll want to have some clothes that are suitable for rain. Other things to have on hand are a radio and flashlights and spare batteries for them. And how long will an emergency last? Well, we don't know. It could be overnight, or it could be for days, and in some cases for weeks. So you have to examine this question for yourself. What are you preparing for? And then get your plan together and do something. Our home is the best place for us to have the bulk of our provisions. But we should also have a few for our cars, just in case we are stranded overnight or even longer. Emergencies or disasters do not happen very often. But when they do, they're very traumatic. The pain we can avoid by having our emergency provisions is so notable that if we ever do go through some emergency, we will change our ways after that event and we will get prepared. So save yourself the trouble and have some preparations now. Get them and keep them. I was in the San Francisco Loma Prieta earthquake in 1989. It was quite a thing to see. There was destruction and only battery-powered radios worked. There were freeways that had collapsed, and there was no light in the night, except for the emergency vehicles, which drove up and down the streets with their flashing lights on. And yes, there were fires there, too, for the homeless people who needed someplace to keep warm. And during the first week after this, people were nice, they were considerate, they were cooperative. And then things changed a little bit. So if we have no modern conveniences and we lose our electricity, we revert back to the 1800s. So look at what might happen and do something. Start your preparations now before there's an urgent need, and what you want is hard to find. And as for today, give thanks to God for the blessings that we do have.
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0: 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Keep your mouth shut. This single piece of advice can prevent an enormous amount of trouble. 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Don't wait until you go to bed to pray. Keep a to-do list. 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

Greetings and welcome to our sermon for this Sunday. This is Pastor Brennan DeForest from Redeemer Evangelical Lutheran Church in Chico, California. We are a local, confessional Lutheran congregation, a member of the Lutheran Church Missouri Synod. We are a congregation where God is the giver through word and sacraments, and we as sinners receive His grace, His forgiveness, and eternal life in Jesus Christ, and His gospel. If you are looking for a church home, we are located here in Chico at 750 Moss Avenue at the corner of Hawthorne Avenue. We have a congregation made up of local families in this community, about 150 members. 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We have law and gospel preaching, liturgical worship, and above all, we preach Jesus Christ and Him crucified. Again, this is Pastor Brennan DeForest from Redeemer Evangelical Lutheran Church in Chico, California.

seventh Sunday after Pentecost in the year of our Lord, 2026. A reading from the Gospel according to St. Matthew, the 13th chapter. That same day, Jesus went out of the house and sat beside the sea. And great crowds gathered about him, so that he got into a boat and sat down. And the whole crowd stood on the beach. And he told them many things in parables, saying, a sower went out to sow. And as he sowed, some seeds fell along the path, and the birds came and devoured them. Other seeds fell on rocky ground, where they did not have much soil. And immediately they sprang up, since they had no depth of soil. But when the sun rose, they were scorched. And since they had no root, they withered away. Other seeds fell among thorns, and the thorns grew up and choked them. Other seeds fell on good soil and produced grain, some 100-fold, some 60, some 30. He who has ears, let him hear. Hear, then, the parable of the sower. When anyone hears the word of the kingdom and does not understand it, the evil one comes and snatches away what has been sown in his heart. This is what was sown along the path. As for what was sown on rocky ground, this is the one who hears the word and immediately receives it with joy. Yet he has no root in himself, but endures for a while. And when tribulation or persecution arises on account of the word, immediately he falls away. As for what was sown among thorns, this is the one who hears the word, but the cares of the world and the deceitfulness of riches choke the word, and it proves unfruitful. As for what was sown on good soil, this is the one who hears the word and understands it. He indeed bears fruit and yields in one case 100-fold, in another 60, and in another 30. This is the word of the Lord. Thanks be to God. Once again, the reading was from Matthew chapter 13, verses 1 through 9 and 18 through 23. In the name of the Father, and of the Son, and of the Holy Spirit. Amen. Ever since my wife and I have been together, over 5 years now, I've learned a lot about farming from my father-in-law. Mostly, I've learned a lot about growing corn and soybeans, which is what he farms. Nonetheless, my father-in-law did confirm for me that seeds basically only need moisture and warmth, or water and sunlight, in order to grow. In the parable of the sower today from Matthew 13, Jesus uses seeds to teach about the kingdom of God. This parable is unique because it is one of the few that Jesus provides an explanation for. In his explanation, he teaches that humans are the seeds sown by the sower, and that we all need the word in order to grow. So that is, the word affects the growth of the seeds. First, Jesus explains about the seeds sown upon the path. In the parable, these seeds are devoured by birds. For us, Jesus says that these are the ones who hear the word but do not understand it. So the evil one, that's Satan, comes and snatches them away for himself. St. Peter warned about that, writing to the church, "Be sober-minded, be watchful. Your adversary, the devil, prowls around like a roaring lion, seeking someone to devour. Resist him, firm in your faith." The devil is actively pursuing those who reject or turn away from the word, and he brings them into his kingdom, a kingdom characterized by pain, weeping, and gnashing of teeth. Now, Jesus explained that that's the fate awaiting those who don't understand the word. That may cause a bit of concern. There's still parts of God's word that I don't even understand. Do we need to fear Satan snatching us away? No. Through his death, Christ has defeated Satan for us. Plus, also in his death, Christ has left us his spirit to cause us to know God's word and understand it. Christ taught of that work of the Holy Spirit on the day that he died, the night before he died, saying, "The Helper, the Holy Spirit, whom the Father will send in my name, he will teach you all things and bring to your remembrance all that I have said to you."
And in addition to the Holy Spirit, Christ has left us pastors who explain his word. St. Paul wrote of that to the Romans. How then will they call on him in whom they have not believed? And how are they to believe in whom they have never heard? And how are they to hear without someone preaching? And how are they to preach unless they are sent? As it is written, how beautiful are the feet of those who preach the good news. The second group Jesus teaches about is the seeds sown on rocky ground, without much soil. In the parable, those seeds grew rapidly. Rocks plus shallow soil meant the ground warmed up quickly, providing an optimal environment for the seeds to sprout. But such an environment was not optimal for growing healthy roots. In the midst of a scorching hot day, the plants

Maybe they were baptized as an infant and they continue to experience the forgiveness and joy of being a baptized child of God. They want to continue living a full baptismal life. Jesus continues that despite receiving the word with joy initially, these people eventually fall away when tribulation or persecution arises on account of the word. So Jesus is really quite blunt in his explanation here. Tribulations and persecutions will happen to us on account of the word. These may not be big tribulations or persecutions. If we want to continue to commit a sin the Bible speaks against, we will feel some tribulation on account of the word of law. Or there may indeed be big tribulations or persecutions, such as some of our neighbors experience in other parts of the world when they speak the truth of God's word in a world that rejects it. All that to say, Jesus tells us we shouldn't be surprised when tribulations and persecutions, big or small, come our way. When they do, we should cling more firmly to the word. Through prayer and meditation on the word, the Holy Spirit will strengthen your faith so that you can overcome tribulations and persecutions. And no matter the tribulations or persecutions that you experience on earth, because of Christ's death and resurrection, which won for you everlasting life, in heaven you will finally overcome all tribulations and persecutions. Nevertheless, to still encourage us here on earth, Jesus declared in the revelation of St. John, "Be faithful unto death, and I will give you the crown of life." Next, Jesus teaches about the seeds sown among and choked out by thorns. In his explanation, Jesus says these seeds are people who hear the word, but it's unfruitful to them, because it's choked out by the cares of the world and the deceitfulness of riches. So here Jesus is teaching that the word's not going to compete with worldly pleasures and riches. In other words, Jesus is reiterating the first and third commandments. What is the first commandment? You shall have no other gods. What does this mean? We should fear, love, and trust in God above all things. And what is the third commandment? Remember the Sabbath day by keeping it holy. What does this mean? We should fear and love God so that we do not despise preaching and his word, but hold it sacred and gladly hear and learn it. Altogether, Jesus upholds that one can only be saved by God's grace alone. And that grace is made known in the word, in Scripture alone. Jesus isn't saying here that we can't have worldly pleasures or riches. Our Father blesses us with many gifts: free time, hobbies, pleasurable activities, plus money to meet our daily needs. Our Heavenly Father richly and daily provides us with all that we need to support this body and life. The problem comes when we look to those worldly pleasures, riches, even our own works for salvation, instead of looking to Jesus Christ, the Word incarnate. Nothing can compete with Christ when it comes to forgiveness, life, and salvation. It's only through his sacrifice that we have received such gifts. Only because the Word became flesh and died on the cross in our place have we received forgiveness of all our sins and life everlasting in the new heavens and new earth. So coming then to the final group of seeds. Those are the ones that fell on good soil. Jesus teaches that for us, those seeds are the ones who heard the word and understood it. When we first hear that, it seems like those seeds benefited simply from being sown in good soil. Some might say they simply had

good luck. In Jesus' explanation of the parable, there's nothing about luck. It's about one's relationship to the Word. Do you pray, meditate on Scripture, go to church, listen to your pastor preach the Word? Or do you reject the Word and the Holy Spirit's means of helping you understand it? Do you cling ever more firmly to the Word when you face tribulations and persecutions? Or do you reject the Word in order to avoid such persecutions? Do you keep the Word as the main focus of your life? Or do you reject the Word and choke it out by worldly pleasures, riches, and your own works? This is not about luck, but about hearing the Word and understanding it. You don't have to understand it fully. You can have questions about it. But ultimately, hearing the Word and understanding it means that you love the Word. You trust that what it says is true. And what the Word says is that Jesus Christ loves you and died for you to give you forgiveness, life, and salvation. Even more, that you are here in church right now, that you are hearing God's word right now, proves that you love the word, that you trust in the word which proclaims that Jesus Christ is your Savior. So hearing the word and understanding it, that's what you're doing right now. And in the parable, the seeds who hear the word and understand it also produce grain. So for all of us, that means that we should bear fruit. We do good works. And in fact, the word equips us to do so. In the parable, once the seeds were in the good soil, they simply grew and produced grain. So for us, once we hear the word and understand it, we simply grow in faith and the knowledge of God, and we do good works. Such good works could be telling others about the word. They could be serving others just as Christ has served us. Whatever our good works are, they're going to look different for every person. Just as the seeds in the parable produce grain in different amounts, so also we each do different works and in different amounts. But that's okay, because it's simply hearing and understanding the word that produces the good works, which ultimately the Holy Spirit helps us to do. You probably know this parable as the parable of the sower. Some refer to this parable as the parable of the four soils. As we've seen today, the focus is really on God's word and how that word affects the seeds. So I propose calling this the parable of the word and the seeds. And that way we can remember that God's word, even Christ himself, causes us his seeds to grow. In the name of the Father, and of the Son, and of the Holy Spirit. Amen. Having heard the word of God, we confess our faith using the Apostles' Creed. I believe in God, the Father Almighty, maker of heaven and earth, and in Jesus Christ, his only Son, our Lord, who was conceived by the Holy Spirit, born of the Virgin Mary, suffered under Pontius Pilate, was crucified, died, and was buried. He descended into hell. The third day he rose again from the dead. He ascended into heaven and sits at the right hand of God the Father Almighty. From thence he will come to judge the living and the dead. I believe in the Holy Spirit, the Holy Christian Church, the communion of saints, the forgiveness of sins, the resurrection of the body, and the life everlasting. Amen. Let us pray. Blessed Lord, since you have caused all holy scriptures to be written for our learning, grant that we may so hear them, read, mark, learn, and inwardly digest them, that we may embrace and ever hold fast the blessed hope of everlasting life. Through Jesus Christ, your Son, our Lord, who lives and reigns with you and the Holy Spirit, one God, now and forever.
Amen. Taught by our Lord and trusting his promises, we are bold to pray. Our Father, who art in heaven, hallowed be thy name. Thy kingdom come, thy will be done, on earth as it is in heaven. Give us this day our daily bread, and forgive us our trespasses, as we forgive those who trespass against us. And lead us not into temptation, but deliver us from evil. For thine is the kingdom, and the power, and the glory, forever and ever. Amen. Now the Lord bless you and keep you. The Lord make his face shine upon you and be gracious to you. The Lord look upon you with favor and give you his peace. Amen. God's richest blessings to you this weekend and this week ahead. Thank you for joining us this afternoon. I am Pastor Brennan DeForest from Redeemer Evangelical Lutheran Church here in Chico. And we are glad you listened to this sermon on KKXS. If you enjoyed today's message, please let us know by calling the church, 530-342-6085. Again, that's 530-342-6085. Also, you can find us online at www.RedeemerChico.org. Thank you again for listening today, and I hope that you will join us each Saturday and Sunday at 1 p.m. for more sermons from Redeemer Evangelical Lutheran Church. The Lord bless you and keep you in Christ, our Savior and Redeemer.

0: Marin News, I'm Mary Rose. Senator Lindsey Graham, a close ally of President Trump, has died at 71 after a brief illness. Graham, known for advocating for a strong U.S. foreign policy, was a key figure in Congress. He initially opposed President Trump, but later became a staunch supporter. In an interview on NBC's Meet the Press, President Trump says Lindsey Graham was a great American.
1: He was a great politician. He really was. He got along with a lot of people that you wouldn't think of. He was somebody that loved our country, and he fought very hard for the country.
0: Virginia's attempted assault weapon ban has apparently backfired. Correspondent Ken Lorman reports.
2: Virginia Governor Abigail Spanberger signed a ban on modern sporting rifles and standard capacity magazines, but it triggered a massive surge in gun sales, with background checks up 241% in June alone compared to the previous year. Legal challenges have partially blocked enforcement, while sales data shows more such rifles in circulation now than before the ban attempt. Ken Lorman reporting.
0: House GOP leaders plan to bring legislation to the floor next week.
3: GOP leaders are moving ahead with a vote on the so-called Sunshine Protection Act because the bill is a major priority for Florida Republicans, including Congresswoman Ana Paulina Luna. It's also a top priority for President Donald Trump, who in recent months has personally been calling lawmakers to urge them to back the measure that would add more sunlight to the evening hours and end the twice-yearly practice of changing the clocks. Luna helped tank a procedural vote before the 4th of July holiday in protest of the Senate not having passed the GOP elections bill known as the Stay of America Act. She is still not committed to allowing legislation to go through when Congress is due to return on Monday. Bernie Bennett in Washington.
0: This is SRN News.

0: With a Wall Street Business Report, I'm Bob Agnew. PepsiCo reporting stronger than expected revenue in the second quarter, despite weaker demand in North America.
1: The food and beverage giant said Thursday that its net revenue rose 6.4% to $24.2 billion for the April-June period. That was better than the $23.9 billion Wall Street expected, according to analysts polled by FactSet. In February, PepsiCo slashed U.S. prices on Lay's, Doritos, Cheetos, and Tostitos chips by up to 15%, responding to consumers' increasing exasperation after years of price hikes. Keith Peters, Washington.
0: Facebook and Instagram owner Meta in hot water with EU officials. The European Commission said Meta failed to properly assess the risks its design features pose to the physical and mental health of its users, including minors. For the Wall Street Business Report, I'm Bob Agnew.
2: God seated Jesus in heaven, but that does not mean he's removed from our battles. All things must serve him and obey him, even death, even the devil.
3: 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I'm Mark Eicher. 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Now here is our speaker, Dr. Michael Ziegler.
2: Our struggle is not against flesh and blood. Our struggle is not against other people. Instead, it is against the spiritual forces of evil in the heavenly realms. That's from a 2,000-year-old letter written by a man named Paul. He was a leader among the earliest followers of Jesus Christ. And it's one of the many truths of the Christian faith that I am inclined to forget. And I need to be reminded of regularly. It's easy for me to imagine that my struggle is against other people, people right in front of me, people whom I see as in my way or in competition with because we're struggling against each other for scarce resources, or these people are trying to thwart my will or wreck my plans or rain on my parade. And I forget that our real struggle is not against each other. No matter how far apart we are on the political spectrum or how differently we see the world, other people are never the real enemy, the Bible tells me. Our struggle is against the unseen spiritual forces of evil, led by a powerful supernatural spiritual agent the Bible calls the devil, who wants to destroy me and separate me from God. And separate you from God and us from each other. So I need to be reminded. Because, like you, I'm a child of the modern world, which has taught me to take seriously only the things that I can buy and sell and measure and manipulate. And since the devil is none of those, not something I can buy or sell or measure or manipulate, I'm inclined not to take him seriously. And I'm guessing it's the same for you. So today, I am inviting you to contemplate an image with me. It's an image from a different time, an earlier time, a time that tended to take the devil more seriously. This image that I'm speaking of was engraved on a flat copper plate about the size and shape of a standard sheet of paper. It was etched into the copper with stunning technical precision more than 500 years ago by one of the greatest artists in German history, Albrecht Dürer. The piece is called Night. Night spelled with a K, like knight in shining armor. Night, death, and the devil. If you've never seen the engraving, it's only an internet search away. You could open your web browser up right now if you wanted and find the image on the internet. Search Dürer, spelled D-U-R-E-R, then night with a K, death, devil. If you see the profile of a lone knight riding on horseback, that's probably it. And if you don't have internet access right now, just imagine it with me. Now, if you found a high resolution of the image, you can zoom in on the bottom left corner and see the artist's signature mark, AD, which stands for Albrecht Dürer, and above that, the year that he engraved it, 1513. If you zoom out again, you can see that the focus of the engraving is the lone knight and his horse. The two of them majestically fill the scene. Now, in the year 1513, I'm told that there weren't a lot of functionally employed knights left in the German principalities where Dürer was from. Changes in tactics and weapons had made knights mostly ineffective as a military instrument of power. But the image of a heavily armed horseman was still important, kind of like how there aren't a lot of real cowboys left anymore, but you still see country western singers don the signature hat and boots. It's all about the image, the appearance of being something people admire. So also, knights in Dürer's day often represented the best ideals of the cultural rebirth that Europe was experiencing, the Renaissance, or the Renaissance, as Mr. Stewart, my 11th grade history teacher, used to say it. This was a time of great discovery and invention. Think about Leonardo da Vinci and Christopher Columbus and the New World and Ferdinand Magellan and his quest to circumnavigate the globe. All of that was happening in Dürer's generation. Now, when I look closely at the knight in Dürer's etching, I can't decide if he's confident or just cocky. He kind of looks like George Clooney, actually. From head to toe, he's covered in custom-fit armor with a heavy sword holstered to his hip. In his left hand, he's holding the reins of the horse. In his right hand, he casually holds a spear, or maybe it's a lance, resting on his shoulder. Steely-eyed, calm, determined, accompanied by his shaggy hound. You can see the dog there underneath the horse. The knight is undaunted as he leads his noble steed along a narrow pass, flanked by barren banks and overshadowed by gnarled, leafless trees. And in the darkness, you can just make out two menacing specters hovering near him, waiting to converge on the knight. The knight seems unconcerned, though. With all that armor and weaponry, he knows he can handle anything. Or maybe he's just distracted, like he's got a pair of earbuds in under his helmet. When I was in the military, I had a boss, a commander, as we called them. And he could have been a knight in shining armor. I remember watching him mount the stage at his change of command ceremony, clad in service dress, brandishing a chest full of medals. I thought he could handle anything. He had blonde hair, bright eyes, a winning smile. He'd been promoted to lieutenant colonel after only 16 years in the service, promoted ahead of his peers twice. Even when his boss, the base commander, was breathing fire about the latest hot issue, our commander, he stayed calm and cool and collected. Nothing rattled him. I was sure he'd be a general one day. He set an example, and I wanted to follow him. You may have not been in the military, but there's probably some courageous person you've admired like that. A hardworking mother who always made sacrifices for her family, who cared for and nurtured not just her own children, but everybody she met. Or a seasoned coach who bravely led his team through dark days and on to new heights of winning seasons and well-deserved championships. If we still have knights today, it's people like these shimmering in their armor. People who seem like they can handle anything. But look again at Dürer's etching, or imagine it. If you consider it more carefully, it appears that our knight's armor won't do him any good. Like his confidence is foolishness because death stands before him, and the devil is on his tail, and he doesn't even see it coming. Dürer depicts the devil emerging out of the darkness behind the knight as a half-deranged hybrid creature, part wolf, part wild boar with a single rhinoceros horn coming out of one side of his head, his alligator snout hanging open, teeth bared, salivating, greedy to devour his game. But also, the devil doesn't need to be in any hurry. He's been honing his craft with stunning technical precision for thousands of years. He knows all the chinks in your armor. You can just barely see his arm reaching out for the knight, ready to sink his talons in. He knows his opportunity will come. It's only a matter of time. And time is running out for our knight. The devil will make him stumble and fall, then death will swallow him whole. Durer depicts death as a rotting cadaver, with worm-eaten flesh still clinging to his bones, his lidless eyes staring vacantly at the night. Death holds an hourglass, symbolic of the sands of time that are slipping away from all of us. These two, death and the devil, they work together. A 1-2 punch to corrupt, spoil, and undo everything our knight stands for. And he doesn't even see it coming. I didn't see it coming. The news about my old commander. I remember where I was when I got the word that he had committed suicide. He had just retired from the military and had started another job. I don't know what it was that led him to take his life. Struggles with his marriage, maybe, alcohol, pressures of a new career, the aimlessness that you feel when you step away from your life's work. It could have been any of those or all of them. Death and the devil doing their work. That hardworking mother, who seemed like she had it all together, she struggled behind closed doors with depression and rage. And only her children suffered the fallout. That respected coach shocked everyone when the stories about his abuses surfaced. And not one of these brave knights fell so far yesterday that you or I couldn't fall further tomorrow. There's a skull etched at the bottom corner of Durer's copper plate that reminds us, that mocks us. Your armor cannot protect you. But if you zoom out further, there's another way to see this image. Down here in the Valley of Death's shadow, everything looks hopeless, doomed. But lift your eyes up above the dark valley, up there on the ridgeline, you can see a mighty fortress. When I first looked at Durer's etching of the knight, I didn't even notice it. It just blended in up there with the gnarled, spindly tree limbs, but it's there. And once you see it, you cannot unsee it. A mighty fortress. And in that mighty fortress, there is a king who chose this knight for this mission. And now we can see that the strength of this soldier is not in his appearance, but in his Lord, who called him and commissioned him. I mentioned those famous words from the Apostle Paul, who said our struggle is not against flesh and blood, but against the spiritual forces of evil. That passage comes from his letter to the Ephesians. Earlier in the letter, Paul called to mind the God-forsaken death of our King Jesus. See, God had commissioned Jesus, his son, to leave his throne and enter the fray into battle against the cosmic powers of this present darkness, and Jesus did battle, not with the weapons of this world, but with the word of God's truth, words spoken in love. Jesus fought valiantly, but it appeared that God abandoned even him into the hands of death and the devil, and they had their way with him. Just like they've done and will do to every other brave knight, they knocked him off his horse, robbed him of his work, and buried him in the ground. But God, says Paul in Ephesians chapter 1, by the strength of his might, God raised him from the dead and seated him at the right hand in the heavenly places, far above every rule and authority and power and dominion, and above every name that can be named, not only in this age, but in the age to come. God put all things under the feet of Jesus and gave him as head over all things for the church, which is his body, the fullness of him who fills all in all. Jesus has triumphed over the powers of death and hell, and he has pledged himself to be your protector, to be the armor that you put on. God seated Jesus in heaven, but that does not mean he's removed from our battles. He fills all things in heaven and on earth. He is with us. His spirit lives in us. We are members of his body. Our king does not sit with folded hands in some castle in the clouds. He exercises his dominion and power for us. All things must serve him and obey him, even death, even the devil. The armor that he gives, it doesn't appear to be worth much. It doesn't shimmer. It doesn't shine. You can't buy it or sell it, measure it or manipulate it, but it counts for everything because Christ himself is your armor. His word, his truth, his righteousness, his peace, his presence. Albrecht Dürer, the genius Renaissance artist, was also a man of deep faith, devoted follower of Jesus Christ. He once wrote, "Christ Jesus is the Son of God, the highest power who can do all things, and he is the eternal life. Into whomsoever Christ comes, he lives, and himself lives in Christ. Therefore, all things are in Christ, good things. And there is nothing good in us except it becomes good in Christ." In Christ, we can see Dürer's etching differently. We can see the world differently. Time is running out for death, because death has lost his greatest prize. The Son of God is risen from the dead and will reign forever. Death is harmless, half decomposed, defeated. The same goes for his partner, the devil. He is desperate. He knows his schemes will be exposed and brought into the light. He tries to wound the night, but his efforts are doomed. This night has been pardoned and claimed by our king. He already shares in the indestructible life to come. He is out of the devil's reach. I look again at the night. He still looks a little like George Clooney. But now I don't see him as cocky or unconcerned about the danger around him. He goes forward humbly and confidently in God's strength. His confidence isn't in himself, but in his Lord and protector. And no sin, no mistake, no failure, no devil, not even death can stand in the way. There's been much speculation about who is the inspiration behind Dürer's night. Maybe it was some great hero, famous saint, prince, politician, prominent leader in the church. But it's likely that the inspiration was closer to home. During the years Dürer was completing this etching, his mother lived with him. His father had died recently, and Dürer took his mother in to care for her. Dürer had great love and admiration for his mother. She had given birth to 18 children, several of whom died as children. Dürer's mother cared for her family through plagues and poverty. Yet, he said, she bore no malice. And I cannot enough praise her good works and the compassion she showed to all. That year, while he was finishing his etching, Dürer's mother was struck with an illness that eventually took her life at the age of 63. Dürer was with her when she died, and there was nothing romantic about it. He said that she died hard, and it appeared as though she saw something dreadful when it happened. Death smote her, two great strokes to the heart, and she departed with pain. He wrote later, Death and the devil had taken another brave knight. Before she died, Durer's mother told him that she feared death much. But she said that to come before God, she feared not. And it was God who was with her when she faced death. Her name was Barbara, and to speak of God was ever her greatest delight, Durer wrote. Whenever he went out or came into the house, her saying was always, Go in the name of Christ. Perhaps the knight in Durer's engraving doesn't stand for just one person, and maybe we shouldn't see him as the lone knight at all, because in Christ, we go out together. Each of us a small but important part of the body of Christ, created in Christ for community, sent on a mission for the Savior. Together, we stand firm. Like Paul says it in Ephesians chapter 6. Finally, you all be strong in the Lord and in his mighty power. Put on the full armor of God, so that you all can take your stand against the devil's schemes. Because our struggle is not against flesh and blood, but against the rulers, against the authorities, against the powers of this present darkness, against the spiritual forces of evil in the heavenly realms. Therefore, put on the full armor of God, so that when the day of evil comes, you may be able to stand your ground. And having done everything to stand firm then with the belt of truth buckled around your waist and with the breastplate of righteousness in place and with your feet fitted with the readiness that comes from the gospel, the good news of peace. In addition to all this, take up the shield of faith with which you are able to extinguish all the fiery arrows of the evil one. Take the helmet of salvation and the sword of the Spirit, which is the Word of God. And pray. Pray in the Spirit on all occasions with all kinds of prayers and requests. With this in mind, be alert and always keep on praying for all the saints. Pray also for me, that whenever I open my mouth, words may be given me, so that I will fearlessly make known the mystery of the gospel, for which I am an ambassador in chains. Pray that I may declare it boldly, as I should. In the name of Jesus, amen.
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1: Taught by Jesus and trusting in his promises, we are bold to pray. Our Father who art in heaven, hallowed be thy name. Thy kingdom come, thy will be done, on earth as it is in heaven. Give us this day our daily bread, and forgive us our trespasses as we forgive those who trespass against us. And lead us not into temptation, but deliver us from the evil one. For thine is the kingdom and the power and the glory forever and ever. Amen. Receive the blessing of the Lord. The Lord bless you and keep you. The Lord make his face shine on you and be gracious to you. The Lord look upon you with his favor and give you peace. Amen.
0: 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Our guest speaker will be Dr. Glenn Nielsen with a message titled, From Groans to Glory. I'm Mark Eicher. This has been a presentation of Lutheran Hour Ministries.

0: This is Pastor Brennan DeForest at Redeemer Evangelical Lutheran Church in Chico, California. We are a congregation of the Lutheran Church Missouri Synod, and we are glad you have listened to the Lutheran Hour.
1: And I am Pastor Brennan Merrick at Our Savior Lutheran Church in Paradise, California. 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
0: Redeemer Evangelical Lutheran Church of Chico is located at 750 Moss Avenue, at the corner of Hawthorne Avenue. We welcome you to our divine service each Sunday at 10 o'clock a.m., Bible study for all ages before then at 8:45 a.m.
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1: Welcome to the Around the House show, your trusted source for everything about your home. Thanks for joining us today. I'm Eric G. This summer, we have been celebrating America with our America 250 campaign, trying to find those legendary companies that are manufacturing right here in the United States. And today we've got one of my favorites, Ardex Americas, and of course, my brother from another mother, William White. Welcome to Around the House, brother.
2: Hey, Eric, how you doing today?
1: Great to see you, my friend. And you and I go way back.
2: We do.
1: We won't even go far back, but let's put it this way. We were in Boy Scouts together back in the day. So this is kind of old home week for me, having a great chat with you. And I got to give you credit, William. You are my go-to source for tile. And I thought I knew everything until I started working on my house with you. Really showed how little I did know about it.
2: Just sharing my knowledge, my friend.
1: And it's deep, and I love it, man. And thanks for coming on today. And I love what Ardex is doing out there. Made in America is such a big thing out there. And not only is it great for the American worker and people out there, it really gives you guys the best control of the product because it's already here in the States, which sometimes can be half the battle.
2: Yeah, exactly. And the other piece that I add to that is also supported, right? Made here, but also supported here. So got people out in the field to support the contractors who are doing those installations every day in the field, which is really kind of cool too.
1: It really is. And I think that's the one thing with tile and surfaces like this, of all the different products that you guys create out there, is there's so many different situations out there where the package materials of what they give you of, okay, this is how you use it, but there's those what about?
2: Yeah.
1: And that's where the support is so important to me because every installation is a little different.
2: No two are exactly the same, right? So especially as we talk about all over the United States, 50 states in the union, and they all have different conditions, right? Different substrates, different installation contractors, different everything, different weather, different. It's just crazy.
1: Installing outdoor tile in Pittsburgh is way different than South Beach, Florida.
2: This is true.
1: Though you might use the same materials if you pick the right ones out there. It's just how you do it and make sure that you cover it, right?
2: Exactly. Yeah.
1: So I wanted to talk about, you guys are big on the systems, and that's what I love, because as an installer for the professional and even the homeowner out there, you guys aren't really found on the home improvement shelves, but you're with the experts out there. And that's what I like. And you can dive into a system and it's going to carry you through the project, which I think is brilliant.
2: Exactly. So we do look at system assemblies, right? We're typically starting with substrate prep and building all the way out to the finish. And quite often, a lot of our products aren't really even seen at the end of it. So it's what's underneath that really counts though, right? So starting with substrate prep, making sure that the substrate is proper, and then building up from there with the proper adhesives, the proper waterproofing, whatever is necessary. Again, no two jobs are exactly the same, but to build that all the way out, right?
1: Absolutely. And that prep is so key. It can make that job go so easy, or you're going to fight it the entire way.
2: Yep. Especially as we start getting into more and more installations where moisture is a problem. And I'm talking interior installations. I know you mentioned exterior, but
1: yeah,
2: even interior installations, as we're getting into more materials that are moisture sensitive, vinyls and some of our hardwood installations and these things, and even tiles, as tiles are getting bigger and grout joints are getting smaller and smaller, moisture's becoming an issue that comes up through the slab or through the substrate, and dealing with that. So a lot of times that's actually where we start, starting there, preventing moisture from coming up and then building up. Yeah.
1: It makes a lot of sense because you think about it, if you're putting down large format tiles on a concrete slab, for instance.
2: Yep.
1: That's a whole other world because that is like one big sponge. And then what are you doing to protect that, protect the installation? Because you could make that go super smooth or it goes sideways.
2: Yeah. So then you mentioned a large format tile. Well, also large format tiles need a flatter substrate. When we used to have really small tiles, they could follow a substrate that wasn't necessarily perfect. Now you get big tiles and they can't follow that substrate, and you end up with these teeter-totters or lippage or ledging there that makes it an undesirable installation. So you need to do proper prep, right? And that's where some of our newer technologies come in. We've got some crazy new technologies out there that are really fun, like B1300. I don't even think I've got to talk to you about that one, Eric.
1: No, let's hear it.
2: B1300 is a new underlayment that we have that is crazy coverage out of it, high flow. Like it's one of our exciting things that I was got to be a part of when I moved here to Pittsburgh, working with our R&D team to develop this product. We launched it last year, and it is the fastest growing product in the entire Artex global group.
1: Wow.
2: Yeah, pretty cool.
1: Well, it's so

0: Exactly. Yep.
1: The one thing I like too is just how easy the product is to work with. Like you said, you guys have really worked that in. And even doing my bathroom when you and I were up there knocking that out, just putting in the heated floor and the whole tile system. And that was complex because we had a steam shower, we had different materials, and heck, you even caught a major error from a major company that was an installation error as far as their directions.
0: And that was a big deal. Stated, yeah.
1: Yeah.
0: Well, of course, you never choose to do anything easy. You've always got to have it complicated. Yeah. That's you. But you look at putting in that heat, and then we did pour an underlayment over top of it, and that made the rest of the tile installation go really easy. And that's where that proper prep comes in. Yeah.
1: Yeah, it makes sense. And you guys have been chasing down like the self-leveling products for, you guys have been the king of that for a number of years. And it seems like you just keep getting it better and better and more innovation.
0: Yeah, a lot of people don't realize this, but Artex actually invented self-leveling cement, or underlayments as we call them now. Artex actually invented that. Wow. And so we make a lot of them. They all do something a little bit different, but we are king in that technology realm of how to pour cement really thin, really strong, get it really flat.
1: See, that's the key right there. And at the same time, it's got to cure within a reasonable amount of time as well. So there's exactly a lot of different facets to that animal, because if one goes wrong, that slows you down.
0: And you'd be surprised at the chemistry that goes into it. That's one of my most exciting parts about moving here to corporate and being here is going and talking with the R&D guys and looking at all the little science that they put into it. It's pretty cool.
1: I can imagine.
0: And there's
1: and so the other thing I love what you guys do too is your Artex Academy, you're flying all over the place doing stuff, and you and I are always chatting on the road, but your training is so big because these products are technical and you need to have the training for this stuff.
0: Well, training, and that training goes to support the contractors, right? The guys that are using this product every day. But even a lot of them have never been through official or proper training. And that's what Artex Academy is all about, is providing training to contractors, architects, designers, to really get them knowledgeable about what proper assemblies are and what some of the newer technologies are. Because just because we're up to date 10 years ago, things have changed massively in all of our industries, the flooring industry, the tile industry, the moisture remediation industry, the surfaces like the polished concrete toppings that we manufacture as well. All of those has changed so much in the last 10 years that if you did training 10 years ago, it's probably time to come back and do training again.
2: Around the House will be right back with more from Ardex and William White right after these important messages.

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6: Concrete, plywood, it's super versatile. It's our new killer out there in the industry.
7: That's great for doing the new trends out there, like the curbless showers and stuff like I did in mine. It just flows right where you want it to. And it was so much fun, especially if you're putting what down, Flexbone or something like that down there as well.
6: Exactly. Yep.
7: And for the guys out there that don't know, Flexbone is that a decoupling membrane with the heated? Is that kind of what that's called?
6: Yeah. So there's two versions of Flexbone, right? So we have our version that is just a decoupling or uncoupling mat. It's an 1/8 inch thick that is going to prevent any cracks or movement from coming up into your tile work. We also have a 1/4 inch version that you can put a wire into, like we did your house, with a heated wire in there, create a heated floor. And that is also an uncoupling as well with the heat element in it.
7: Yeah, that is so important, especially when you've got plywood that's flexing, you've got concrete subfloor that's cracking or moving.
6: Crack.
7: Yeah. Yep. How many times have you walked into a commercial building and you're walking in and you see all these jagged cracks? Where the concrete cracked below it, and you can just see where it went underneath the tile, and you can go, well, they missed that.
6: Yep. One of our favorite stores right there in Portland, their showroom had cracks run right down through the middle of their walkway. And I'm like, well, you could have prevented that.
7: What are the same thing when I was in Las Vegas at the North Hall out there. They've got the big entry there. There's probably a 200-foot crack across their tile going across that convention hall.
6: Yeah.
7: And it's just racing across like it's a fault line. And you can just see where that is just telescoped up through the floor. And if you're a homeowner, that's just a nightmare because that's just going to stick out like a scratch on a brand new car.
6: It does. We know three things about concrete. Gray, going to crack. And nobody's going to steal it, right?
7: Exactly.
6: It's just a matter of where's it going to crack? Sometimes we don't know. That's what those uncoupling membranes or anti-fracture membranes do for us. Inexpensive. And they keep those cracks from coming up through the tile work and through the finish.
7: That is awesome. I wanted to kind of go back into the Made in America stuff with you guys here. Are you guys making that all at your headquarters there in Pennsylvania, or is it around the country?
6: So we actually have 5 different manufacturing facilities across the West, spread out from literally from coast to coast, right?
7: Nice.
6: So we've got one in California. We've got one in Georgia. We've got our main headquarters here just outside of Pittsburgh, and we do manufacture here as well. So it is kind of cool. We have also a manufacturing facility in Bourbonnais, Illinois, just outside of Chicago. So we do. We've got manufacturing at 5 different locations across the U.S. We employ, across the U.S., we employ about 400 people here in the U.S. And then globally, we're about 4,000 people globally. Yeah.
7: That's incredible. You guys have such a great global footprint, and it's funny to think that the U.S. is just a small part of that.
6: And again, part of that is also our distribution network, too. That distribution network, again, is based on American businesses. And we have some great partnerships that go back 30 plus years here in the U.S., 40 years. And yeah, we're celebrating America 250, but Ardex wasn't here back then. And Ty was a little bit different back then, and homes were different, but we're here in the U.S. You know, we've got relationships going back 30, 40, 50 years here, which is pretty cool.
7: That is super cool. And for you guys too, that's about relationships, right? It seems like once that tile installer, that homeowner knows your stuff, you're not changing them. Once they get in, they're like, hey, I'm not going anywhere. This is the way to go.
6: Exactly. Those relationships are, and those distributor relationships and the contractor relationships, it really all comes together. It's a trifecta there. And then you add the architects and design and specifiers in there as well. It really is about creating that energy for everybody.
7: And we've talked a lot about what goes behind these surfaces. When you're talking grouts and things like that, you guys really excel. I love working with your grout. That is just like peanut butter, and it cleans up easy. I'm not getting covered in, because I like black grouts. Come on, I like the dark charcoal stuff. And other brands, it looks like I was playing in the cleaning out the barbecue or something when I'm done.
6: Yeah.
7: Your stuff, for some reason, cleans up just super easy, and it's impressive.
6: Again, different technologies that Ardex is using than some of those other manufacturers. And like at your house on your backsplash, we did black grout on that, didn't we?
7: Yeah, we did.
6: Yeah, and that was actually DG1 grout, mm-hmm. which is a single component ready-to-use grout. That would pull my favorite grout. I'm remodeling my house, and it's what I put in my house. But like you said, the cool thing there is, rather than looking like you just got done cleaning out the barbecue and your hands are all stained black, the pigment's actually on each individual grain of sand. So you don't have to worry about staining you, staining the counter, making this huge black mess if you're using black grout. But all grout colors will typically leave a residue. And that DG1 doesn't. Again, just crazy new technologies that we have available.
7: And I had that behind the 48-inch range, so it was getting greasy. It was getting beat up. Because when I'm cooking, it's a mess. And it's spaghetti sauce, it's whatever. And it was just a simple wipe. There was no need to go in and didn't have to go back and do a bunch of sealing on it and do all that maintenance stuff that you have to do with the older style materials.
6: Yeah, with the older grouts, yeah.
7: And I think that's the key, too, is the use of it afterwards. It's all great when it's installed. People move in, it's great. But if you do a light-colored grout, that can be the maintenance nightmare, whether it's on a floor, a backsplash, or a bathroom.
6: Yeah, on the old-school grout, that used to be a difficult maintenance issue where you're having to scrub it and reseal it and do all this. Now with newer technologies, grout maintenance, it's not a thing. No one wants to spend their Saturday or Sunday scrubbing grout lines. I got better things to do with my time.
7: I love it. Well, William, we're running out of time. How do people find your products out there? How do they get involved with this? If they're an installer, how do they find out where the latest education is? That kind of stuff.
6: Well, the best thing to do is actually visit our website, ardexamericas.com. We're also on all the social medias, the Facebook, Instagram, LinkedIn, all of that. We do post, all of our trainings are posted online as well. So if anyone hearing this is interested in training, absolutely reach out to us. We offer specialized training on our different product categories. So we kind of break them down by segments, if you will, and do them on tile, do them on flooring, do them on moisture mitigation systems, do them on our polished or finished surfaces, all kinds of different trainings out there.
7: Yeah, I love the products you guys have. It's so wide ranging. And guys out there, if you haven't messed with this stuff before, whether you're a homeowner, contractor, take a look. There are so many easy buttons wrapped up in your product line. I can't believe it. Every time I get done working with you, William, it's one of those things where I turn around and go, wow, okay, I like that adhesive. I'm using that for other stuff or whatever we're working on. So that stuff makes it easy. And there's a lot of answers there that can really make it a lifetime installation just about. You're going to get tired of that tile before the product fails. And at that point, I think that's a win.
6: Absolutely. Absolutely.
7: William, thanks for coming on today, brother. I always appreciate you. I love the wisdom that you put into this stuff. And thanks to Ardex Americas for bringing that stuff to the U.S., supplying those jobs and making it right here. And it just makes it easier for everybody. And that's great jobs for America.
6: As always, good to catch up with you, Eric. We'll see you
7: next time. Thanks, brother. I'm Eric G. You've been listening to Around the House.
5: Coming up after the break, we talk Made in America Tile with Dal Tile. Around the House, we'll be right back.
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8: Welcome to Preparedness Thoughts with John Stephenson. John understands the importance of being prepared. Through rain, rocks, and snow, he has seen it all and survived. He has seen major disasters like Mount St. Helens and how vehicles were stopped in the street from the volcanic ash. Earthquakes, too, including the Loma Prieta earthquake, which felt like it wouldn't stop shaking. People were without electricity and could not hardly buy groceries or gasoline. The homeless lit bonfires in the streets. The Bay Bridge and other freeways were broken. God only knows what will be next.
9: Welcome to Preparedness Thoughts by John Stephenson. We invite Jesus Christ through the Holy Spirit to guide us as we examine how our preparations can be used to preserve the life of ourselves, our family, and others. Have you ever had a big event happen in your life which has made a difference for you during the rest of your life? Plenty of us would say yes, or maybe we would ask, which one of several events do you mean? And some would ask, what do you call big? There's lots of answers to this question, and we might ask, what was it that allowed a situation to turn into a big event? Was it the timing of a chance meeting, or forgetting your wallet, or getting a flat tire, or stepping into a violent situation? A few would even say a war occurred. We cannot predict events or their timing. And really, there is something that could occur. It could be 5 days away. It could be 5 years away. We just don't know. And to say we don't know, it really means we do not know. Anything can happen, so we ought to be prepared. And it does not have to be something bad. It could be friends or relatives coming to see you. And they stay for a few weeks, unexpectedly. A big surprise, a little surprise, they just happen, and it helps to be prepared. Well, these days, more and more people are warning us about potentially huge problems, like a major earthquake, or a weather-changing volcano, or an electrical outage, which could last for months, and some people say even for years. Well, we don't know what there could be, but I urge preparation. And if you look at the events in history, there are big and bad events that do happen. In the last 100 years, we've seen huge events and huge disasters, and I think some basic preparations are just a completely reasonable approach. So, can I urge you to look at what could happen? Maybe you could decide how to prepare. But that's up to you. And then the next step is the same. You have to do something. That's up to you, too. Well, the last episode, I mentioned there were two great commandments of the law written in Matthew 22:37. Essentially, that we love the Lord thy God with all of our heart, soul, and mind, and that we love our neighbor as ourself. I like this as a basic understanding, but if you take a little further look at the Bible, you see in John 15:12 and John 15:17 that Jesus Christ gives us his commandment, and that's what he calls it, his commandment, that he commands us to love one another. A little later on, Jesus also says in John 15:20, if they persecuted me, they will persecute you. And so I ask, how do we love one another, especially if we are persecuted? And I say, let us look at what we need to live. We need air, water, food, warmth or shelter, and godly love. Yes. So to have something to share, it really helps to have something extra. So get some extra stuff stored up. This will enable you to give to others if there is a time of need, and not to be someone who needs what someone else has. It's better to have something that you can give and share. This is episode 22. Start your preparations now before there is an urgent need and what you want is hard to find. Remember to give thanks to God for the blessings that you do have.
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0: Welcome to the Around the House Show, your trusted source for everything about your home. Happy America 250. This is one of those special episodes where we talk about manufacturers that are doing it right here in our own backyard. And we've got Patrick Warren, my friend from Dow Tile. Welcome back to Around the House, brother.
1: Oh, man, it's good to be here. Thanks, Eric. Love to get on your show. Love to talk to everybody and kind of talk about the great things that are going on in our industry and with Dow Tile.
0: And you guys are just killing it out there. And with all the stuff that's been going on in the news, and we don't ever get into politics in this show, but there's always question marks when stuff's in this world economy. And I just love that you guys are cranking out beautiful products right here in the United States.
1: Yeah, I'll tell you what, we've been doing our strategy and our approach to the market has not changed. We've been manufacturing in the United States. It'll be 80 years in February 2027. Yeah, we've been doing it for a long time, and which probably a story we need to tell a little bit better. It is heritage. It is about American jobs. It's localized, and it's not brand new, right? We've been doing it for, again, 80 years. And our parent company, Mohawk, has been doing it for 107 years. Jeez. Something like that. So really good story.
0: That's great. And these days, too, when you're dealing with fuel surcharges and all the different stuff out there, it is so nice to have it and to have it in your local area as well, because you guys are well positioned across the entire United States for helping people out, whether it's a small build or a high rise.
1: We are. We have almost close to 300 locations nationwide, and all the locations are a little bit different. Some are strictly just where a contractor can go pick up product that was shipped in. Some have a showroom attached to it. Some have a showroom and a slab yard attached to it. And the whole idea is, how do we bring Dow Tile and our products to a local, intimate level for that customer to select and pick up?
0: And this stuff is kind of delicate. This is not something you just like put some shrink wrap around and send a UPS. You got to be a little careful how you ship this stuff, especially when it's going in containers from overseas. And it's nice to be able to have that consistency of product here.
1: Absolutely. If it's the shorter the distance with tile, the better. Things have micro vibrations when they travel and they ship. And the more that happens, the more you're going to get some breakage in tile. And being domestic, we do have a lot of products we do bring in overseas, right? Because there's certain designs. We have a parent company that's in Marazzi, Italy. But when it's local and it's in America, you're going to have a better chance of having a better logistic and an end result when it comes over.
0: Yeah, when you want that handmade Italian tile, you kind of have to get that from Italy. Totally, yeah. Get that. You know, yeah. That's the whole thing.
1: Exactly.
0: But at the same point, I think it's a story that's so great out there, because is there a spot? I guess my first question is there a spot in the U.S. that you guys are just, this is kind of our manufacturing core, or are you spread out?
1: I would say kind of the bottom, here's what we call for tile styling, meaning the heavier amount of tile that's sold, and then also it's easier to manufacture. It's kind of in that bottom kind of smile, if you will, of the U.S., right? That bottom half. Now, we sell in all 50 states, but for us, manufacturing, and we have two significant facilities in Tennessee. We have Alabama, Texas. It's just that's kind of where it is, and those are also better hubs for shipping from those manufacturing facilities out to those 300 locations.
0: Yeah, you've got one raw product that has to come in to go into tile.
1: Right.
0: There's all that clay and everything else that's got to go in there. And then you turn around and have to ship it out. And yeah, there's rail hubs. There's all those great things down there that make things a lot easier.
1: That's exactly right. We're happy to work with our logistic partners. We have a good network. We ship material well, and we manufacture material even better. And then we design it top of the food chain.
0: And one of the things I do love about Dow Tile that's just so easy from my 35 years in kitchen and bath design is that when it's coming out of the U.S., it seems that the consistency and the product quality is just that much better. Because if anybody out there has gotten two weird dots, came off the same palette, but it looks like they were made in 22 parts of the world because nothing matches, or it's not the same size, or there's that inconsistency, it just seems that you guys have really got that nailed down as far as a consistent product going out that you can do an entire house in a color if you wanted to and have something that's going to look right.
1: You sure can. We it's designed in the U.S. It's manufactured in the U.S. It's delivered in the U.S. It's the showroom design is selected within the U.S. So, yeah, we spend a lot of time. Obviously, quality is everything. We can talk about our two biggest strengths, I would say, at Dow Tile are certainly our teammates, our people, but then our product and design. Like, without good product and design, you're not gonna be able to sell anything. So it's very important. And I think more than just the manufacturing, which is critical, I think we have put ourselves on the map for really excellent design capabilities from the U.S. A lot of times in the past, people would think, oh, the better designs come from Europe. And maybe that's the case in some types of products, but we nail it. Our product design is fantastic here at Dell Tile.
0: And for the people out there that haven't used Dell Tile, don't be surprised, because so many people know your brand from maybe just the home improvement store, the big box store. And that is just a drop of water in the ocean of what you guys offer out.
1: That's right. We are partnered with every area consumer or a builder or a developer will select products. And we strategically produce products for certain segments. We strategically market them certain ways. But the idea is, and I'll kind of segue into, we can offer bundling better than anybody. We can offer bundling for a dealer that needs different products, maybe a home center that needs different products, a kitchen and bath house, but put it all together. And I think our industry is complex in the sense that a consumer sometimes has to shop and select at multiple places. And we're trying to narrow that down. And you can come into Dell Tile and virtually for a kitchen or a bath, you can select almost everything except for the cabinets, the lighting, plumbing, things like that. So we want to have that one-stop shop. And that's really the value of what Dell Tile does, but also being domestically produced.
0: Yeah, and we got to talk about slabs too, because I tell you what, you guys have a beautiful slab showroom down the road from me right here.
1: We sure do.
0: It's Rawlinson location, and that is a monster building with great stuff in it. But there is such a trend too for showers and things like that of getting rid of those grout lines and going into the large format pieces, whether it's a large format tile or even a slab itself, that just gives you kind of the best of all worlds. You get that beautiful durability. And then you've got a big enough piece to really show what would look like Mother Nature's best work.
1: It's hard to even say that we can do this, but take our quartz products, which are made in Dixon, Tennessee. We have now two manufacturing lines in Dixon, Tennessee, state of the art. And you take what we can do with our porcelain gauge, porcelain panels. It's hard to even say, it almost looks better than the actual real product, right? Nothing's really better than a porcelain panel on performance, and the look is off the chart. That's really the future and the direction where selections are going. It's you're seeing less and less grout lines, and as the installing network gets better and the equipment to do so gets better, I think you'll see a lot more projects embrace that.
0: Yeah, I remember when those high performance slabs came out like that in the sintered stone, whatever you want to call it out there.
1: Yeah,
0: so many different names in the industry depending on where you're at, but really, there is nothing better for a shower. There's nothing better for a big, huge open space. Maybe it's a great room to put that down on the floor. And a handful of years ago, you would have had some tile installers kind of looking at you kind of square-eyed going, I don't know if we could do that.
1: Yeah.
0: It's commonplace.
1: I agree. And you know, what's really nice about it is, and the benefit going forward, and again, we're all kind of building our way, our comfort level with it, but it's lighter. It's easier to handle. You can score and snap in many cases, not all, but many cases. So it's a better long-term product. We're just all getting our arms around it and what the capabilities are, both for floor and wall.
0: And it's so great exterior as well, because I had it for countertop in my outdoor kitchen, and I had a huge ice storm come through, and I had pictures of it where it's wrapped in about an inch and a half of ice. And then 6 months later, it's 130 degrees because the sun's hitting on a sunny day.
1: I had a friend do the same thing in an outdoor patio, and he said, hey, do I have to seal the porcelain? I said, nope. You're good to go, brother.
0: And I tell you what, the stuff's hard. It is durable, and it is probably, well, no question, it's the most durable surface you could have out there that's enjoyable, and it looks like stone or metal or whatever you want it to look like.
1: The design capabilities are off the chart. It's really fantastic. And we're able to actually do things mixed media, if you will, that'll take different. Actually, you can take different types of stone and blend them together for a unique look that you would never get out of the natural resource of the mountain or the quarry.
0: Man, and that is great. And for you guys, that's got to be interesting as well, because not only you've got distribution centers across the United States for these products, but you've got big slabs, you've got small pieces of tile. It's an interesting mix when you have products of such different scale and size.
2: 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We will be right back.
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4: Stop for a moment. Take a deep breath and mentally come with me. See that manger? Look inside. What do you see? Nestled in the hay is a tiny newborn baby wrapped tightly. He's no ordinary baby, the very Son of God in human form. Who but God would come up with a plan to have a relationship with us that would begin with a baby? This means Jesus was willing at that special moment of divine conception to be reduced to one cell, the one of whom John wrote, "All things were made by him," the designer of DNA, the architect of the universe. Yet all that indescribable creative power and genius became one cell in the body of Mary. Jesus said of his Father, "A body you prepared for me." Because Jesus became one of us, he experienced what life is like here on earth. He understands our limitations and our frailties, our grief and our loneliness. Psalm 103 says, "For he knows how we are formed. He remembers that we are dust." Because his crib was a manger, none can say they are too poor to approach him. Ordinary people can visit mangers, shepherds and shopkeepers, farmers and street sweepers. We can all come with our worship and our requests. No wonder the angel said, "I bring you good news of great joy." But there's more to the angel's message. He goes on to say, "A Savior has been born to you." Because Jesus came, we can bring our sins to him and find forgiveness and freedom from guilt. For this little baby who lay in a manger, one day was crucified on a cross to pay the price for all the wrongs we have ever done. He's waiting for you to come to him today.
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0: Welcome back to the Around the House show. We are talking Made in America products in our America 250 celebration. Now let's get back with Patrick Warren from Dal Tile as we continue Tile Talk.
1: Nanowall type system that opens up and you've got a 20-foot opening and you can take that flooring in the kitchen and draw it right out into the patio seamless to see as the little black line of the frame of the door.
2: I love
1: that.
2: It is such money. And especially down here in that, like I mentioned earlier, that smile, that bottom kind of half of the country where we live out, we're outside more than inside now this time of year. It's going to get a little hot down here in Texas. We're probably going to be going back inside soon. But yeah, that's a good point.
1: That is the thing too that I love, that you guys are Texas based. You're just right there in the middle of manufacturing and everything else. And that's the hometown.
2: We sure are. I'll just throw it out there. I'm going to get some frowns, but America's team, Dallas Cowboys.
1: Then we have my Seattle Seahawks, which is the Super Bowl champions. So
2: they are. I teed you up on that one. Listen, the Cowboys deserve all the abuse that we get. It's okay. But I'm still a fan.
1: All good. I can make fun of every team out there, as could you. So that's the fun part of sports.
2: I agree. Totally.
1: That is the fun part. And the thing is that I like too is that contractor wise, you guys are really contractor friendly because you have these big distribution warehouses. You have these locations that a contractor can pop in and pop out of one of your design centers, get the stuff and get moving, because there is nothing like wasting an hour and a half trying to pick material up at another store.
2: Yeah. And we spend a lot of time trying to make sure we have the right items, products, installation components that a contractor is going to need for that project. And if not, we can get them there for that. We can get to that location. Some stuff is on hand, some stuff's available from our distribution center in 1 to 3 days, and then some stuff from our facility, which could be 7 to 10 days, but we can get it to them when they need it.
1: Yeah, when you consider so many other products, especially when they're coming from overseas, it's going to be 4 weeks plus however long it takes for the container to get on the ship.
2: And can you imagine if you miss it, and it happens, people mismeasure or they want to do an extra part of it, and all of a sudden they need another 25 cartons and they can't, it's not going to match, first of all. And second of all, they don't know when it's going to come in on the container where we've got it right here.
1: I will say, as a designer, that is one of my biggest fears on projects when I was doing stuff. Maybe it was a budget project, so you're in another store, another location. Maybe it's kind of an off-brand situation. If it's not on the shelf there, between the time that we selected an installation, my heart rate always went up on those projects because, do we have enough? Did somebody make a mistake where they got to put some more in? And are we up a creek without a tile? And that could be a problem.
2: And if you go too high and you're tight on it, it's a tight margin project for you, and you have too much product, then you're out too, because you've already spent money on 8 extra cartons you don't know what to do with.
1: Absolutely. Absolutely. So there's just such a, it's, as a designer, it was always nice to have something that was made in USA that I could just go, here it is. This is a standard item. And guess what? It's going to show up. And I don't have to sweat the details on that going, oh, did we get enough? And I hope the installer doesn't make a bunch of bad cuts because we're in trouble.
2: Yeah, completely agreed.
1: So, Patrick, what else is going on with you guys out there? You guys are just bringing out new products all the time. I love the stuff that we were sitting there taking a look at the Dal Tile booth there at the Kitchen and Bath Industries show in Florida. That was a ton of fun. And you guys have been rolling out new products all year round.
2: We spend a lot of time on new product. And obviously that's the lifeblood of our future and where we go with it. And right now the kind of our big push is to, not necessarily a big push, but the direction we're heading is all the products need to work. You need to fill in the gaps where we have holes from a design, price, value point of view, but also how do they all work together? Our quartz countertop business out of Dixon, Tennessee is incredibly important. We have a tile plant literally across the highway. How do they all work together so that when you select a countertop or you select a tile, you have the opposite to work with it? So we spend a lot of time with that design capability and what can we do? What should we do? And look, we also benefit from having our sister company, Global Ceramic, based in Italy, where we can get, hey, these are the trends we're kind of seeing in Italy. Because a lot of times the European trends do lead and allows us to kind of get in early on what those designs are going to be. But we'll always be pushing the envelope, more product. But in the past, I think we would launch, let's say we launched a new series that had 18 colors. And we knew that about 10 to 12 would be good. Now we're coming out, we're saying, let's just do 8 to 10 colors. Let's do the right colors. So it's a little more strategic and easier to select. And there's not so much dropping and churning of product at a dealer's location, for example.
1: Yeah, that makes sense. And it's funny. I was talking to another designer the other day and styles change so quickly now than when I entered this design career 35 years ago. Back then, a project would get selected, built, and then it ended up in a magazine. And from the time that you kind of selected that tile to the time that the ended up in a magazine could be 18 to 24 months. And now that style's out there.
2: Yeah.
1: Nowadays, my client could have it up on her Pinterest account in 15 minutes or by the time she's left the parking lot. And things happen a lot quicker now with all this digital age, because now it's not a 2-year turn, it's a 15 minute turn.
2: Yeah, you kind of talked about that fast fashion, but it's that it's the availability of what is out there that consumers and selectors, specifiers are all able to see instantly. It's almost, some of the trade shows almost kind of become obsolete in the sense that people are seeing all the products ahead of time. It's not, trade shows were designed to present products to a group of like, kind, and quality type of companies, whether it's contractors or dealers or builders, whoever. But now that technology rolls so quickly, so we're kind of shifting our way. Not only are we designing amazing products, we're trying to make sure we have ways for people to design our with our products easier. We have our Daltile Stylizer, our Daltile website's off the chart, has all the tools that you need to help put all of these products together in a simplistic and organized fashion.
1: Yeah, you guys own it on the website. That thing is a mile deep with some great stuff that you can do on there that really takes some of the confusion and some of the pain points for people, whether you're a remodeling contractor, a homeowner, or even an interior designer.
2: Well, I'm glad you said that. Our team works hard on it. The whole spectrum, right? You need to have a lot of technical information when somebody needs it, but you also need to have what's the design, what's the trend look like? If you're on a social media site and you hashtag Daltile, it'll go through a vetting process. It'll drop into our website. You can go down and see actual room scenes that people installed in their home, and people can get a real feeling for what that's going to look like. And if that doesn't work, they can go to our Daltile Stylizer, upload a picture, change anything they want to, and see exactly what that's going to look like if they select those Daltile products.
1: That is awesome. And I have an idea I want to start out, and you'll probably laugh with this. I want to start a Facebook group for AI design fails, because people are out there trying to say, I want to do this together, and they ask AI to do it. It's not there yet.
2: No.
1: It's not there yet. And no, it looks so
2: that's
1: bad.
2: Actually a pretty good idea, actually. It's kind of like, you see all those AI things where they say she had the sunglasses on and didn't have the sunglasses on or whatever. It's, yeah, it's funny. I got back from a trip my brother and I were talking about, and I said, I think the two things right now that everybody's talking about is if you lose a bunch of weight, someone says, are you on a GLP-1? And then the most important thing is if you write something that's really well done or you design something, someone says, hey, was that AI?
1: Yeah.
2: No, that was me.
1: It was me.
2: It might have been AI. Yeah, exactly. But I like the AI fails. That could be actually kind of interesting.
1: There's a lot of them out there. So
2: oh, yeah.
1: You need to be interesting.
2: Yeah, the trust of AI is a little bit strong right now. You gotta trust and validate.
1: Absolutely. Absolutely. And that's the thing. And I think that's where bringing the professional in, just to kind of wrap a bow around that, of going into your stores and really having someone with the knowledge of the product line, because you guys have such a depth. If you just jump on the website and go, bam, bam, bam, this is what I want, you're probably missing a few things.
2: Yeah, there is so much product out there. And there's kind of ideas in people's heads or misconstructions that what they can and can't do. Listen, sky's the limit. We'll tell you what you can't do. You really can get, it gets a little bit unique when you start getting into the true natural stone on what you can actually install. But the rest of it, if you come in and work with our team, we'll set you in the right direction.
1: I love it. Patrick Warren, Daltile, thanks, brother. I love what you guys are doing. I love that all of this stuff that we were talking about today that's made in America, that you guys have such a history here in the United States of making stuff. Of course, the Italian tile has to come from Italy, but at the same time, you guys are really U.S.-based and really supporting the American worker and beautiful projects around the globe.
2: There's a lot of American, I appreciate that. There's a lot of American pride right now. And I grew up playing soccer, but I wouldn't say that I'm like hardcore World Cup fan until World Cup comes around, and then I'm like, I'm glued to it. And America did a really good job, and is currently doing a good job of hosting in all these cities. And it is a very happy time right now. We're celebrating our 250th year, and I think there's a lot of pride that when we talk about Daltile specifically or other companies in our space that are made in America, consumers are gravitating toward that. And I think that's important for contractors and dealers and kitchen and bath houses to all embrace, because it's an important time in our existence. And look, nothing's better right now than America, and we're going to capitalize on it at Dow Tile.
1: I love it. Brother, thanks for coming on the show today. Everybody out there, make sure you support Dow Tile and what they're doing, because they're supporting you as well. And just head over to DowTile.com. Patrick Warren, again, thanks for coming on the show today, man. I appreciate it.
2: Man, thanks for having me, Eric. Be well. Say hi to William.
1: I love it. We got to get William in here. We're going to do that.
2: For Chip, too. All right. Take care. Be well.
1: And Chip.
2: Have a good Eric forward. G.
1: Thanks, brother. You too. You've been listening to Around the House.
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5: SRN News, I'm Mary Rose. Senator Lindsey Graham, a close ally of President Trump, has died at the age of 71. He was known for advocating a strong U.S. foreign policy. Graham had just returned from Ukraine, where he'd met with Ukrainian President Zelensky. In an interview on NBC's Meet the Press, Republican Senator Tim Scott, who worked alongside Lindsey Graham in the House representing South Carolina, says he really came from humble beginnings.
6: Here's a guy raised in the back of a bar. He's 19 years old at the University of South Carolina. Within 15 months, his mother dies, and then his father has a massive heart attack, and he passes as well. Lindsey adopts his 13-year-old sister and becomes a surrogate father to his sister. That pain and misery led him into public service. He started public service because he wanted to make sure that no one felt invisible.
5: The United States has again attacked Iran over an Iranian strike on a container ship in the Strait of Hormuz that set the ship ablaze and left a crew member missing. Iran responded with attacks on Bahrain, Kuwait, Qatar, Jordan, and Oman on Sunday. Several New York Times reporters have been subpoenaed after Air Force One stories. Correspondent Ken Lorman reports.
7: The Trump administration subpoenaed the Times reporters to testify before a federal grand jury after they published stories claiming the new Qatari-donated Air Force One lacks key security features like anti-missile capabilities, forcing Mr. Trump to use the old plane in Turkey. The president's supporters see the subpoenas as a necessary probe into possible leaks of sensitive information amid assassination threats against Mr. Trump, dismissing media outrage as overblown.

0: With the Wall Street Business Report, I'm Bob Agnew. PepsiCo reporting stronger than expected revenue in the second quarter, despite weaker demand in North America.
1: The food and beverage giant said Thursday that its net revenue rose 6.4% to $24.2 billion for the April-June period. That was better than the $23.9 billion Wall Street expected, according to analysts polled by FactSet. In February, PepsiCo slashed U.S. prices on Lay's, Doritos, Cheetos, and Tostitos chips by up to 15%, responding to consumers' increasing exasperation after years of price hikes. Keith Peters, Washington.
0: Facebook and Instagram owner Meta in hot water with EU officials. The European Commission said Meta failed to properly assess the risks its design features pose to the physical and mental health of its users, including minors. For the Wall Street Business Report, I'm Bob Agnew.
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1: 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Thanks for joining me today. You're great to see you. And Shelby, nice to meet you as well.
2: Yeah, it's so great to meet you guys. I'm happy to be here.
1: So tell us a little bit before we get, let's build a story behind you here. Tell us a little about the Neat Freak. I like that name.
2: Yeah, thank you. I am the original Neat Freak. That's definitely, the name was intentional. I am a Neat Freak. I always have been. I grew up that way. My idea of fun when I was a kid was redoing my room and cleaning. Neat Freak. It's truly in the name. I always make the joke, Mom, weren't you concerned? Should I have gone to therapy? Is that normal for a kid? I don't know. But it's funny looking back now, it makes complete sense. So I was never the kid that knew what she wanted to do. I wasn't like, I want to be a firefighter when I grow up. I just had no idea. And so when I was going to college and choosing a major, I was like, maybe interior design. I like homes. I like house stuff. Maybe real estate. Maybe I'm just going to work in marketing and business. And so I was always advised to go kind of towards the business route. And so I did that. And even through up until my last year in college, I was like, hey guys, still don't know what to do. Everyone told me I'd find my way. But at the time, I was kind of just organizing along the way and making my book and bar money, some extra cash in college. I was like, this is fun. I get to organize people's stuff and they're paying me some money for it. And so when I graduated, I kind of decided it was during the pandemic, this was 2020. I was like, what am I doing with my life right now? I'm not going to go sit in an office and be stuck in a marketing firm to just get laid off or sent home in a couple months. So I was like, I'm just going to give it a year. We're going to give it a year, make a business plan, do everything I learned in college and paid a lot of money for, and let's just see where it goes. And after a year, I had a great response. It was just, I immediately felt like I was like on the right path. And about a year and some change, I ended up partnering with the Container Store here in Sacramento and became their in-home organizer for that store. And it just, everything just kind of was falling into place as neatly as it could. And so I just ran with it. And so I started my team. It was just me for about a year and a half or so. And then I was like, shoot, this is a lot of work. I can't do this by myself. And hired a assistant organizer who was my best friend, still best friend, drug her along on jobs. And we had a lot of fun. And then I was like, okay, this is serious. I can't just have my best friend at work. I got to hire a team. And so just one step at a time evolved to what it is now. So now our home base is Sacramento, California, but I grew up in the Central Valley where Wendy's located. So we also have a team there naturally. It just kind of evolved, lots of referrals and whatnot, just from family and friends. And then it turned into a great team down there. So yeah, the two teams, Sacramento, Central Valley. And so we service a big chunk of Northern California.
1: That's cool. That's cool.
2: Yeah.
1: That is for me, one of my hardest, that's probably the biggest thing I struggle with. We were talking before the show is, my ADHD, it's organized in my head of where things are, but somebody can walk into my office and go, that's a hot mess. But if you went, where's that paper? I know exactly where it is. It's just not socially acceptable.
2: Yeah. Yeah, that's fair. That is fair. I think there are a lot of things that we have a lot of clients who also have ADHD, even family. I have one family that we do some home management for where the whole family has severe ADHD. They're all on medication and they're very open about that. And it's not about bending the rules. It's not about you teaching yourself to become this organized person. It's about finding solutions that work for how your brain works. So it's a lot of drop baskets and throwing things in bins and having things just kind of in your world, what makes sense, but still having things zoned. But it's going to be so different in your home than it is in someone who doesn't have ADHD and thinks completely differently. But that's just like in design, you're creating a custom space for that family and that person. It's the same way in organizing. You have to cater it to that family or the person or whomever.
1: Yeah, I've worked with organizers myself, right? It doesn't work if it doesn't make sense in my head. Otherwise, it's just, okay, we did that. And then otherwise, I go three
3: one
1: my
3: more
1: own
3: thing system. We feel guilty about. Like,
2: yeah.
3: I didn't put it in the basket.
2: Totally. Slapping your hand. Yep. Yeah, totally. Yeah, I always say we don't just put things in bins and label them. It truly is creating a system.
3: It's hugely important. Yeah. I mean, sorry, Eric. I only say it because I'm horribly unstructured, right? I'm chaos master because the ideas pour out faster than I can keep up with them. And so the desktop on my Mac looks like the solar system, and my downloads file has this many screenshots. I mean, it's ridiculous. Documents everywhere. Absolute chaos.
2: I love it.
3: And in trying to dial that in and be more effective and be more hygienic about it, now that we have robots that will just build this stuff for me, I'm like, I need my little command center that has this button here and this thing here and that thing here, and it makes sense here. And the difference is incredible. I'm like, whoa, I'm like almost organized. What happened?
2: But what's happening here? This
3: but
2: is
3: you
2: so
3: nailed
2: unlike
3: it,
2: me.
3: Shelby. It's exactly that. And it's funny. It took a robot to teach me that. Like, we need to build this for you. And I'm like, oh, well, that's instead of me trying to fit into, you know, Microsoft Office Center or whatever.
2: Yeah,
3: it's a great
2: square
3: approach.
2: Peg, round hole. Yeah,
3: it's the only way it works, just like you said.
2: Yeah.
1: So,
2: yeah,
1: Wendy,
2: definitely.
1: How did you get working with Shelby on this? I got to hear this story. So, did you have a client that you're like, oh my gosh, we got to fix this? How do we fix this? I need help.
4: He used to think that I could design someone tidy. So I'd walk into a house and immediately just feel like I had to get out. Like I had a panic because they. Their everyday life was not calm or clean or pretty or any of the things that make me feel good. And so then I would design rooms that I thought would corral their papers or do this or do that or whatever. And I failed terribly over and over again. And there was a gal who was working with me at the time, and she goes, Wendy, they're a messy. You can't help them. Okay.

0: Instagram. And that, gosh, she looks really nice and kind, but also not a pushover, not somebody that one of my clients could convince to do something that she didn't think was right, that she could hold her ground. And so I called her, I think, or I messaged her.
1: I remember asking you.
0: I respect Shelby very much because she can go into a space and is unbothered. It does not affect her. I go into a space and I am affected by spaces, by people, by tone, by I'm a very highly sensitive person that tries very hard not to let anyone know that because I feel like I could go one way or the other. But I follow Shelby in and I'm okay because she has that part handled. And so I know that if I can get her in now, I get her in on the beginning of projects. Shelby, can you help me with this client's master closet? Shelby, this client is a gourmet chef, but does not have any organization and it bothers them and it bothers me. Can you please work with me and with the cabinet guy to make sure this is perfect? Shelby, can you help me with this playroom? I've actually had clients say, "Oh my gosh, Wendy, I so want you to do my kids' room, be so much fun." I'm like, "I don't do that. You need to call Shelby."
1: That's not for
0: I
1: me.
0: mean, I am not serving the client well if I go in and do their kids' bedroom, but Shelby will. I mean, I can help find some cute little things and pick out fabrics and colors, but I'm
2: Sounds
0: not
2: like
0: even
2: it.
0: the right way. So it's great because she's now an integral part of our work.
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0: What's up? This is Dick Sedania.
1: And Satchel from Steel Panther. 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
3: But Shelby will. I mean, I can help find some cute little things and pick out fabrics and colors, but
4: sounds like it.
3: The right way. So it's great because she's now an integral part of our work. And I would say she's probably worked now on over 15 different clients' projects in the last 3 or 4 years.
5: Nice.
6: We love
5: I've
6: a Wendy project.
5: Like that, where I've gone in and I'm not affected by them at all, Wendy, but it's one of those things that I've walked in and I'm like, we need to deal with this organizational problem because we can't start a project in here. There is no way that if we design out a kitchen and do a kitchen or bathroom or whatever in this space, it's going to take them years just to get it cleaned out so we can start. How do we do this? And it was, I ran into more than one house that should have been on that Hoarders TV show where, holy smokes, how do you get in the door? And I was talking about one that I did, oh, this was probably 10 to 12 years ago. And it was up in Seattle. Nice lady. She was just retiring and it wanted me to come in and take a look. And I knock on the door. Nice. Probably at the time it was a $1 million house north of Seattle. Walked in. She opens the door and I'm like, holy smokes. And this was a weird one. I was 6 foot tall. I couldn't see across the room very easily. I was up on my tippy toes in the entryway just to see, and there was two paths. There was kind of this single track path that went to the kitchen and this single track path that went to the bedrooms and bathrooms. And it was 10 inches wide, 12 inches wide top. So it was just kind of trying to go through there. But the strangest point to me was, though, is that she had these perfectly laid out curio cabinets on the wall that were lit that had probably 3,000 of the same Siamese cat figurines that were all perfectly organized in the glass. And then the dining room looked like a zoo display because she had vaulted ceilings in it. There was 12 feet of glass in the ultimate cat play structure that was perfectly organized. And I walked in and went, okay, I'm not mentally ready for this. This is wild.
4: From the door opening, I was going to ask how many cats were there.
5: And the answer was probably right? Close to 12, but they were living a better life than she was. And and the ironic part was it seemed like a germ freak because she turns around and goes, do you mind taking your shoes off before you came in? And I went, no, OSHA regulations, I'm at work. I have to wear my boots in here. I can't take them off. I'm sorry. And she goes, oh, okay. I have some booties in the car and I put booties on to keep my boots from catching whatever was in there. So,
6: oh man.
4: Organizers come in and they're like, you need A, B, it's math, right? It is this math trick. And she already nailed it on the first sentence that came out about the human psychology piece of that and creating systems that work for that specific person. And I'm watching you describe the cat lady, and I'm watching her just go, of course she had, you know, a million Siamese figurines, of course. That makes sense.
5: She's the only one, though, out of all my 33 or 34 years of doing design work on that on those kind of projects, which would filter in every few years, that she was the only one that I came back after she made room for we did new countertops in her bathroom, and I said, well, you're going to have to work on that kitchen. She goes, I'll retire in a couple months. By next year, I'll have it ready. And she went in a year from having things at 6 foot, 6.5 feet tall to maybe 12, 15, 18 inches and had her countertops cleaned off so we could do countertops. And I was like, wow, without help, she actually got it dialed in, which I think was impressive because most people at that spot really need a family of people around them to get that pulled off.
6: Yeah.
5: Organization, mental health care, dealing with stuff that whatever trauma in their life has got them into that situation. Shelby, it's got to be tough dealing with that many layers with some clients.
6: In that case, if I would have walked into that home, I wouldn't have turned her down as a client because I'm like, ew, this is gross. There's too much here. I would have had a very open and honest conversation with her of how ready are you for this? Because I can tell you, if you're living like that, you have some sort of blockage that you need to talk to someone about until you actually get to the point where we're like actually going to declutter and work your way through this. Because I can almost guarantee you, she did not get rid of that stuff. It's probably, and maybe she did, but if I had to guess, it's in a storage unit, it's in a garage, it's in a shed, it's under the bed, it's in closets, and anything in your home when you're doing home improvements, hiring an interior designer, hiring a professional organizer, it's an investment. And it's not just about making the buck for me. I care about our clients and the project and the end result. It's my reputation. It's our team's reputation. So I would have had that conversation and just told her, I don't think you're ready for this. And I'm not going to let you waste your money having us come and shuffle stuff around for you. You have to be in such a good mental place to be ready to get rid of stuff, regardless if you have a hoarding disease or not. You just have to be mentally ready.
5: Yeah.
6: I doubt she was.
5: Well, you know, good point. And that's why
4: she's part of the team, Wendy. She's one of us. She's like, not there to get a check. I'm actually there to help people. Oh, this is
3: I try so hard to really get into the headspace of my clients so that I can deliver a home that they really love. But that also means I have to be a safe person for them.
5: Mm-hmm.
3: I have to be a person they can say anything to. And so I can't be the person who says, you must do this, this, and this. We're going to throw this away, or we're going to give this away, or we're going to. And Shelby doesn't say you have to, but like she does have to be tough. You know, I mean, it's tough lover. So she can play that role for me and do that for me so that I can maintain the relationship that I have with my clients where they do feel safe and can tell me anything. Even sometimes their opinions about how things are going with Shelby. They're not responding to Shelby. They have a resistance to the change.
4: Yeah.
3: Uh-huh. That's the thing too.
5: That's the key right there. Yeah.
3: I'm so thankful that Shelby understands that and she's willing to take on that role in my professional life and the lives of my clients, because I really do need her in many instances to help people break through whatever's going on. And once they experience the relief of just doing one spot with Shelby, because that is the thing. You come home, it's beautiful, it makes sense, and you're like, whoa, that is something. Once you get that feeling, then you want more. It's like an addiction.
5: Yeah, that's
3: but you
5: the
3: have
5: carrot.
3: To get them to the point where they'll allow that. And she's
4: designer, contractor, same thing. If you don't understand the human twist to all of these positions, you're missing the boat. There's plenty of jokes out there. But you're not doing yourself or anybody else any favors unless you understand that. And Shelby nailed it. My reward was not the check. It was watching somebody cry in their new kitchen.
2: Around the House will be right back with Shelby Cornett from Neat Freak as we continue to get organized.
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8: Welcome to Preparedness Thoughts with John Stephenson. John understands the importance of being prepared. Through rain, rocks, and snow, he has seen it all and survived. He has seen major disasters like Mount St. Helens and how vehicles were stopped in the street from the volcanic ash. Earthquakes, too, including the Loma Prieta earthquake, which felt like it wouldn't stop shaking. People were without electricity and could not hardly buy groceries or gasoline. The homeless lit bonfires in the streets. The Bay Bridge and other freeways were broken. God only knows what will be next.
9: Welcome to Preparedness Thoughts by John Stephenson. We invite Jesus Christ through the Holy Spirit to guide us as we examine how our preparations can be used to preserve the life of ourself, our family, and others. Have you ever read a book where someone says, and I just sat there in stunned silence? I think we all have had something like that happen to us. Something has happened that we're not ready for, and our response is stunned silence. Or some action happens right in front of us, and we just about freeze right on the spot. We want to say something, but we just cannot get any words out. We want to do something, and we're just frozen. That's happened to me before. I'm sure it's happened to a few other people. What I'm trying to relate here is that when we are faced with an unbelievable crisis, we either freeze in place, now it is for a short moment, but it feels incredibly long, or we react in some quick way, and we later wish that our reaction was more thoughtful. Well, this is a human condition, and unless we have had intentional forethought or specific training, like the emergency personnel get, we just might freeze in place when there is a serious situation right in front of us. And this freezing in place can happen if you are right there physically on the scene, or if you're watching a traumatic event on television. Somehow, we just get lost in the moment, and all we can do is look. Well, you don't want to be like a frozen statue in an emergency, and that's why forethought is so important. This inability to act has been studied for decades, and it's understood by trauma psychiatrists, trauma psychologists, and trauma workers. My point is, firstly, that you want to have prepared for an emergency event beforehand. And secondly, you want to have examined what your reactions, what your plans should be if there is some kind of an emergency event. And I must say that I do not want you to be consumed with preparations or consumed with fear of an event. But being prepared does displace fear and panic. I advocate for having a certain amount of preparedness so that you will be having a peace of mind about you in the event that there is an emergency. I want you to have the confidence that you will be able to get through a time of difficulty. I would ask that each person examines what it is they want to prepare for, and then take regular steps to complete that preparation as you prayerfully are guided to do so by the Holy Spirit. I want to raise concerns or possibilities of situations, and then you find out what the answers could be, and you make the preparations accordingly. And I don't want you to be hard on yourself if you fall short of your expectations and goals, because that's a pretty standard thing to happen. We just don't get as much done as we wish we did. It's far more important that you take steps to prepare than for you to do nothing. If you do nothing, you have already determined how prepared you're going to be, and that is, you will be unprepared. But if you take steps towards preparedness, and if there is a great need, you will be glad for every step of preparations that you have taken. Start your preparations now before there's an urgent need and what you want is hard to find. This is episode 15. Remember to give thanks to God for the blessings that you do have.
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1: Well, Shelby, I've noticed with that TV show I think everybody's seen out there, that hoarder show, it is just, to me, semi-cruel to take people that are probably needing a lot of therapy to work through the issues, and they're just fairly brutally going, we got 2 days to do this. And to me, I kind of watch that show and go, I understand what you're trying to do. They've let it get to that point, but you're making interesting television for some people. But at the same point, it kind of makes my heart cry a little bit for these people, because you're getting shoved into a situation that maybe was going to happen anyway, but the TV cameras are there to grab it. And it's semi-unfortunate. I think it also shows the hopelessness of that situation as well, as if people would have gotten involved earlier, whether it's family members or community members or anything else like that, that these people could have gotten help earlier and not gotten into that situation.
2: Yeah, it is really sad. I don't love that show. A lot of people refer to it, and I think it's just like TV in general, it's produced. And so it's for the storyline, and that's why it's so quick. And I think I haven't seen that show in years. I haven't watched TLC anything in like a million years, but But I think I remember it being like, the city's going to come and evict you from your home. We got to clean it. You're going to get kicked out, whatever. And so they would strip them from the home, pull everything out, have them then look at their stuff. Like that was going to change their mind about the items, and then set their home back up with a few of their things to make it feel like it was home. But the huge, and I think that they would bring on a therapist for that. I think that there's so much more to it than just bringing a therapist to say, it's okay, don't worry, it's just stuff. No, there's something chemically wrong in their brains that they need to probably be on some sort of, and I'm not a doctor, obviously, but on some sort of medication and have intense therapy. This is not something that just happened overnight. This is ingrained in them. So yeah, not a huge fan of that show. That's what I was saying earlier. I would never just be like, I can help you, because I can't. I'm not equipped for that. I don't know what you need. All I know is that you need help, and when you're ready. And a lot of people like that probably would never be ready. So that's when, as family members, and that's not always the case for everyone, but we need to step in and reach out to professionals and how you can actually help that family member, not just get mad at them because they won't get rid of their trash or whatever that's in their house.
3: Yeah, if you can't understand it and find that compassion, there's
2: some compassion.
3: You don't have a heart. I mean, I don't know.
1: Whatever. And then
3: I'm getting all soft again. But I mean, these people are crying over a candy wrapper. Come on, dude. You're going to explain that away with, well, just don't do that. You're like, well, I've never thought of that. That's like telling me to check my spam folder. You're like, really? Didn't think of that one.
1: Well, it's funny, too. And we saw that generationally. My age, Johnny's age, even Wendy's, that the grandparents that went through the Great Depression, they tended to hold on to things a little more. Because, wow, I might need that. And what if I don't have the money to buy it? And I think that was a lot different than what we see now with those situations. So it was just in the news in Eastern Washington where I grew up. There was a house there that was so overwhelmed. You couldn't see the house from the street. And there were appliances blocking the sidewalk. And unfortunately, like in the last couple of weeks, the house caught on fire. And the fire department couldn't even, nobody died, which was awesome, but they couldn't get in there to put it out. They had to treat it like a commercial fire with ladder trucks and just stay back. And they had to finally get in there with an excavator to clear a path just to get into the building. And I felt bad for the neighborhood. I used to live three blocks down that same street, so I knew the exact house. And unfortunately, over 2 years, that thing, there was not one square inch of property that could be seen from the sky. And we need to have, I think, way better care for people with that. Obviously, that's where we need to get the mental health professionals in. And so many people get worried about that too. I'll talk to people that are a little bit messy and they go, oh my gosh, I've got this. And it's like, you just need some organization help, but you're not to that point yet. So work on it.
2: There's a wide scale between hoarder and minimalist, and there's a lot of bumps in between.
1: Exactly. So, Shelby, how do you start out with clients? What's your start when somebody calls up and goes, help, I need organizational help?
2: Yeah. So typically it starts with a phone call just like that. And then we do an in-home consultation. So we come into the home, we see it in real life, do a walkthrough. We talk about pain points in the space. I can't even step foot into my closet because there's so much going on here. I hate that when I'm cooking, I can't, there's no flow. I don't know where anything goes. Things are getting put away wherever. So we identify those points. So we know what actually needs to be tackled or tackled first. And I love in-home consultations because I get to know the client too and what's important to them and like how they're living in this space. After we get that information, I write them a proposal, gives them a little game plan, how much it's going to cost for each space or whole home or move or whatever it might be. And then once that gets approved by the client, then we go into the planning phase of it. So I take measurements during the consultation typically. So there's closet designing that might be happening. There's product sourcing and planning, scheduling those declutter sessions, because you should never organize before you declutter. Why would you spend money on storing things that you don't need? Or
3: that's exactly the time you do it though, right? Oh, shit, I better organize first.
2: That's literally, it's in one of our emails that goes out after you pay your deposit or something. It's, please don't clean up for us. It's okay. Yeah. You're good.
1: And they still clean up every time.
2: Yes, 100%. Yeah. I need to identify the mess. I need to know that when you walk into your house, you have this mountain of paperwork, because like, why is that happening? Is it because there's nowhere to store it? Is it because that's just the spot where it's going to always live? Let's throw a basket there and contain it. We're really working through the problems that are actually there and not just like, here's some pretty bins for the closet or wherever. And you're organized now. It doesn't work like that. It'd be a whole lot easier if it did, right?
1: Right.
2: Yeah. Once we get the planning of it all done, then we have an install. If it's somewhere where we're doing a new closet, new pantry, we get that done first, obviously. And then we come in. So declutter, any installation of systems, and then we bring in the product and do all the final details like labeling and all that good stuff.
1: Nice. So Shelby, what is the most, in your experience, what's the most popular room? Is it the closet? Is it the kitchen? Is it the bedroom? What's the room that is usually the gateway drug for people getting somebody in to get organized?
2: The gateway drug. I love that. I would say we get a lot of calls for kitchens, garages, and closets. I would say those are like our top three. And then maybe coming in fourth, playroom kid area, because that's always overwhelming with a lot of toys and kids just have so much stuff. But I would definitely say, I think kitchen and garage would be like top, mm-hmm. because those are two spaces that you're in often, your closet too. And you're constantly being reminded of what's not working in that space, because you're typically spending every day, at least a little part of your day in each of those spaces.
1: Nice. I just did a move here. Go ahead, Johnny.
3: I have a challenge for you. You talk about not being able to get into your closet well or get around in your kitchen well. I can't get in my bathroom very well. How do I organize a very large German Shepherd and Golden Lab? Basket?
2: Yeah. Just put them in there.
3: Yep, out of tell my them way, sit. In your basket.
2: Okay. Good boy, here's a treat. You stay. Yeah, it's hilarious. Yeah,
1: there we right. go.
3: They weigh more than me.
1: Yeah. Well, that doesn't say much.
3: Yeah, take it easy.
4: A really neat thing that's helped me and my clients a lot that Shelby and her team have developed is their moving system.
1: Yeah.
4: So moving is one of the top most 7 stressful things that a person can do. And
3: remodel
4: or something like that too. It's even more difficult. Shelby has moved several of my clients. So either move them out so that we can do a full renovation, or move them from their current home to the new home that we've just completed for them.
0: 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Around the House will be right back with Shelby Cornett from Neat Freak as we continue to get organized.
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6: Stop for a moment. Take a deep breath and mentally come with me. See that manger? Look inside. What do you see? Nestled in the hay is a tiny newborn baby wrapped tightly. He's no ordinary baby, the very Son of God in human form. Who but God would come up with a plan to have a relationship with us that would begin with a baby? This means Jesus was willing at that special moment of divine conception to be reduced to one cell, the one of whom John wrote, "All things were made by him," the designer of DNA, the architect of the universe. Yet all that indescribable creative power and genius became one cell in the body of Mary. Jesus said of his Father, "A body you prepared for me." Because Jesus became one of us, he experienced what life is like here on earth. He understands our limitations and our frailties, our grief and our loneliness. Psalm 103 says, "For he knows how we are formed. He remembers that we are dust." Because his crib was a manger, none can say they are too poor to approach him. Ordinary people can visit mangers, shepherds and shopkeepers, farmers and street sweepers. We can all come with our worship and our requests. No wonder the angel said, "I bring you good news of great joy." But there's more to the angel's message. He goes on to say, "A Savior has been born to you." Because Jesus came, we can bring our sins to him and find forgiveness and freedom from guilt. For this little baby who lay in a manger, one day was crucified on a cross to pay the price for all the wrongs we have ever done. He's waiting for you to come to him today.
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0: 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Now let's return to the conversation with Shelby Cornett from Neat Freak as we continue to get organized.
1: Okay, yeah. Let me go grab that. And I can find it in 60 seconds or less. Right. Instead of cutting open 42 boxes going, where is it at?
2: Yeah, ease of access. It's important.
1: So that made a lot of sense. But it's interesting, too. You talk about kitchens and kitchens. If you've got a brand new kitchen, it's so easier to organize it because you can really get a lot of accessories to go in there. From when I, as a certified kitchen designer myself, I'm the guy that goes in and says, okay, usually in a kitchen, I try to do almost all drawers except for maybe a tall storage for cutting boards, sheet goods, and then maybe for the weird mixers and stuff that won't go in a drawer, I'll have some tall doors. But to me, I always went with drawers. Is that a pretty good way to go from an organizing point of view?
2: Yeah, we love drawers. Things get so lost in cabinets, or one of my least favorite cabinet options is when you open the cabinet and there's a half shelf and a deep shelf. It's, what is that doing for anyone? I don't understand. Yeah. How much money did we save on half a shelf? I don't know. But that's a popular one. I think drawers are great, but also having a little bit of a combo. It is nice to have a few deep cabinets for large, I don't know, large mixing bowls or things that just don't work great. Yeah, the large, big stuff that's not going to get lost in a deep cabinet. Yeah, but drawers are just easier to access. You can, you look down, you see everything you have. It's the best.
1: So, Shel, we're talking the kitchens. And the other thing is, I got an answer for you on that half-depth shelf. Because I have worked with a bunch of different cabinet companies where I would fly in, they would fly me in and I'd be there for the week. We'd be picking out the new stain colors, the new cabinets. And that was my goal in some of these meetings. How do we get rid of this stupid shelf? And they would always come back and say, well, that's so you can put something taller in the front. And I'm like, no.
2: And you can't move the shelf back.
1: Move the shelf.
3: Put something taller in the front.
1: And I think, to be honest, they would never say this. And these are big national companies. I honestly think they did that so they could get the add-on sale for the rollout drawers. I think that's what it was. They wanted you to buy the three-drawer cabinet because they wanted you to look up and go, that's horrible. I need to spend more. And I think it was their way of getting people to spend the extra $400 for pull-out trays or a drawer cabinet there. And they were kind of penalizing the standard cabinet.
2: Yeah, that makes sense. Definitely. It's what's hard for me to understand, though, is that a lot of people don't have that visual or that they can't conceptualize that until it's done. And then it's like we're moving backwards. It's okay, great. We have this beautiful new kitchen. Now it's not functioning the best as it could be. And I just spent, especially in these multi-million dollar homes, it's like someone should be talking to the client about that beforehand. And that's where it's so great to have organizers and interior designers and contractors who are going to support you and like actually have your back and give you the hard advice of like, no, you need to spend this extra money right now so that this house serves you for the next 20, 30 years. That's why you're spending all this money now, not to just get into a pretty house.
4: Yes. Yeah. And there's two, I think in kitchens, there is a point where the things that the cabinet craftsperson is going to sell you for the guts of your drawers and doors and everything, and the things that a professional organizer would bring in, there can be a blend of those two things, but I would say it's important that you consult with a professional organizer to figure out that kitchen, because standard solutions in kitchen cabinets are not your custom solution like we've been talking about through this episode, and they aren't going to serve you the best. And they're really expensive. Someone else makes them, not your cabinet guy, and they mark it up and then they sell it to you or to your contractor and they mark it up again. Mm-hmm. And everyone gets their piece. Not to destroy someone's business model, but if it's not going to work right, it doesn't make any sense. So, you know, the trash pullout, that makes great sense. Of course, we totally endorse this idea. But some of those crazy gizmo things, it's a huge problem.
2: The sponges. Yeah, I think that that's so true, Wendy. And I think that's why I love that you always bring us on at the beginning of the job, because you know those things, obviously, but it's so helpful to see, no, we don't need that. You don't have X, Y, and Z. So why would we need that in the kitchen? that is just kind of a standard fun add-on, whatever. But you really need this. And so being able to eliminate those problems at the beginning is saving you time, resources, and energy, money maybe even, or maybe not, but definitely time and resources and energy down the road, or frustration. And even just investing in us, the professional organizers, now to come in and make these systems for you and make your kitchen feel and look great. But it's still, I mean, we're not carpenters. We can't just build some drawers on site. We're working with what we got. So I think 100% having a professional organizer, just look over your plans. Just a quick little meeting. Just give it a little look.
3: I think 100% your next business move is starting a cabinet line that you design, you help design.
2: I love it. I love your brain going.
3: I'll just be the face of it.
2: Yep. Perfect.
1: Yeah, Johnny, you be the face.
2: We were hoping you said that.
3: No, but seriously,
1: you're not wrong.
3: That's a nice little brand niche for like, I started as an organizer and then I went, these cabinets don't ever have the things I want that would help a lot of people, right? Mm-hmm. It's pretty 2+2. And yeah, you can just brand it really cool and everybody go, yeah. Oh, it's the hip new line
2: it.
3: Of
2: organizing cabinets. Let's do it. Sign me up. Let's get
3: I'll draw it up.
1: There we go.
2: Yeah, perfect.
4: Thank you.
1: But you know, it's interesting though. There's so many of those accessories that and I'm not going to name names out there because it doesn't matter, but that make these certain accessories that I'm like, every single time I would say, you don't want this and here's why. And they would go, and the tilt out sponge thing was one of them, because anybody that ever installs a undermount sink, it's going to get in the way. It's never going to fit. And then they spend $75 on the piece, or $100 on the piece that's installed in the cabinets. Now you're going to pay the contractor to go, oh yeah, I got to uninstall that, fasten the drawer front somehow that was going to do this. And now the no that didn't work cost you $250. And
4: yeah, it also makes your sponge smell bad. Oh, disgusting.
2: Nasty. So gross.
3: If you're smart, you just take the little pin nailer and
4: use like, a washcloth and slip it in OxyClean and call it a day. Don't get that icky old...
3: That ridiculous.
4: I remember your son, my son, who I love very much, who doesn't like to touch the gross part. So he'll go like this with a sponge and just throw it on. Yuck! You don't want that? No.
2: No.
4: No, no.
3: You notice I've been pretty quiet.
2: You deserve better than that.
3: I'm not allowed in the kitchen. I just stay out. There's a line right here of tile. It's not.
1: Johnny, do not cross that line.
3: Coffee. Yep. I can do coffee. That's it. That's as far as my.
4: Coffee's important.
3: My privileges stop there. And even with that, she adjusts the handle a little bit every time I put it down. I'm like, wasn't good enough. It's over the flame. Seems okay.
2: Just a little adjustment.
1: We are running out of time. How do people find you out there if they're in the Northern California going, oh my gosh, she's in my area. I need help.
2: Yes, you can find us at theneatfreakco.com or on Instagram, theneatfreakco_by Shelby. Post lots of stuff on Instagram, try to get all of our good projects on there. And our website has all of our contact information.
1: Awesome. And Wendy, of course, if someone wants to bring you on so you guys can double team designing out this space and making it function, how do they find you?
4: Wendy Glaister Interiors.com, GLAISTER, and the same tagline on Instagram. So thank you guys so much.
2: Yeah, this is so fun. Explain
4: your process, because it is really fun. And it is, she does make a huge difference. And it's taken a lot of pressure off. So other designers too, I highly recommend that you make a good friend of an organizer that you can partner with, because it changes things for your clients.
3: For sure.
2: Yeah, get yourself an organizer.
3: Well, I just want to circle back and say that again, when we get cool people on here that just get it, that it, right, are doing humane things for the right, that's the tagline, doing good things with good people for the right reasons, and that human approach and that human touch and understanding is just so important. You're dealing with people's homes. It's their home. That's all I need to say, but... So, it's refreshing, and definitely thanks for coming on, Shelby. Wendy,
2: you're
3: always a hoot, but I need to talk to Mark and make sure he's not getting wedged in the
4: So we want to protect Mark contingent.
1: We're going to have an intervention. We're going to have an intervention.
3: I bet my tongue a couple times.
4: Tomorrow, don't you worry.
2: I'll literally be there tomorrow.
1: There we go.
2: Yeah. You guys, thank you so much. This is so fun. You guys were great to chat with. And yeah, this is an awesome thing you got going here.
1: Yeah. Thanks, Shelby. Thanks, Wendy. Yeah. John, it's always fun with you. It was great to have some of your insights on this. This is good. It was nice to bring in another ADHD buddy in this to...
3: We made it through, didn't they?
1: We survived. We survived.
3: Yay, team.
1: I'm Eric Sheehan for John Dudley. You've been listening to Around the House. Yeah.

0: 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Good morning, guys. I just want to warn you, traffic is tough out there.
1: We are here for you to tell you how to keep safe.
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Welcome to Christ Today. Heavenly Father, we feel your love for us and we love you back. We are full of gratitude for Jesus Christ and the price that he paid to redeem us from our sins. Lord, we seek to repent and to be born again. In Jesus' name, amen. Money is mentioned in the Bible over 1,000 times. Oh, I think it's probably 2,000 times. Money is something that is a real issue in life. And we always want to be responsible in how we handle money. And yet we know all around us, people do not handle money well. Sometimes it's us who does not handle money well. And sometimes it is the politicians who do not handle our money well. It expands from politicians to international organizations, even there's the BRICS group of nations that are forming a new money system with what they call the unit. So that is something that is all going on as the unit and the dollar are conflicting with international dominance. So money is a huge issue for each one of us and internationally. Somehow we have to figure out how our values are reflected in our money. And that's why I think the Bible talks about money so much. It is because money reflects our own values. I do think about what happens with money, that it becomes inflated or even hyperinflated. Just look at the history of the last 100 years. There has been the examples of the German mark in the 1920s, the Austrian shilling in the 1930s, and there is the money that just loses value due to hyperinflation. The U.S. dollar has, the British pound has, the Argentina peso has, the Venezuelan bolivar, the Russian ruble has, and the Greek drachma has. Lately, there has been a move towards digital currency. The Indian ruble has, and the Chinese yuan has moved towards digital currency. So these are all things that are a part of our struggle in life and to how we understand and how we deal with money, which reflects our values. And as we live, we deal with money all the time. It's normal, just like a farmer would deal with his crops, or a policeman would deal with his gun, or anything else that is normal. People deal with what is normal and they make a difference in their life. So, yeah, it's normal and natural that we deal with money. We deal with it all the time. And it has been devalued ever since the days of Rome, throughout Europe, throughout Asia. Money loses value. The bankers know all about it. And today the central bankers deal with money in a similar way, where they inflate or devalue it in a way that is profitable to them. So we have a system that has stayed the same and changed as time has gone by. Speaking of a system that stays the same or changes, we understand things in a different way because that's what history does. That's what people do. They manipulate the truth to make it apply from one area to the other, just like money, just like inflation,
Or just like children. Oh, let's see. Children sacrifice, let's say, because in the olden days, ancient days, there was a certain social movement to sacrifice your first child so that you could have a more prosperous life. Of course, it was a lie, but that is what was so said at the time. Just like today, we have lies. We have things that are presented to us. See, today we have Planned Parenthood, and we have people who say children are expensive, so get your finances in order and then have children. Well, in a way, that is sacrificing our first child so that we can get our money together and have a prosperous life. Now, I know it's not a perfect example, but it is a way that you can understand that the concepts change but stay very similar over the decades, over the thousands of years. And what we want to have is a consistency of our spiritual life through God of the Bible, and have our Bible be a guide for our life. And the choices that we learn as we read the Bible benefit our whole life. And this is what God tells us about in the Bible. And the things relate to one another. Sometimes it's human relations, and sometimes it is that money. I know money, I think my favorite verse about money is Proverbs 22:7, that the borrower is servant to the lender. Now, I've known that for a long, long time. And even when I was first an adult and ready to buy a house, I knew about that concept, but I just could not figure out a way to buy a house without having a loan on it. Well, if you search things out, you do find a few things that make it a little easier. You can find a person who will sell a home and then take a loan back. Now, that is one way. It's still a loan, but it is a little bit different to have a personal relation than a mortgage bank. So there are things that we can do that adjust it just a little bit. And I've known people who have pleaded with the Lord to take their finances over. And Lord, if you provide the finances, we will put all the money towards our mortgage. And that way we will reduce the stress of the borrower being servant to the lender. So they have had their prayers answered. I've known people like that, and it's just amazing how when you follow God's word, God will hear prayer and God will bless people. It is a big lesson, and we learn it from the testimony of other people. And somehow we want to have the blessing, and then we also will learn that we want to be faithful to God and follow his word, follow what we learn in the Bible. So we learn biblical wisdom instead of worldly wisdom as we seek to live life as we do. We do appreciate the blessing. We thank God for all his wonderful blessings. But we also deal with what is normal in the world. What is normal? Oh, we have things that are normal and we come to expect normal because we've had it for so many years, so many decades, and then we learn normal. Ha, normally. There's something called normalcy bias where people just cannot look beyond what is normal. They expect everything to continue, just like having water and electricity. Water and electricity and gasoline that you can buy.
is gotten to be so very normal that we cannot imagine having a life where we could not buy gasoline, buy groceries at the grocery store, or have electricity and water in our home. But all over the world, there have been times when people have not had the services that they expect. The electricity stops, the water stops, there is something. And the thing is we just hardly recognize that that could happen to us. But a part of the emergency preparedness is to know that it has happened to people all over the United States, that the electricity goes out, the water goes off. There is something where people are left very vulnerable because they do not have their basic needs met.

We just can hardly believe that one day it could change. But if you look all over the world, it changes for other people. And you just kind of wonder, when will it change for people in the United States? Now, there's no answer to that. It depends on your sensitivity to it. And the people who know that it can change are often called preppers. They prepare for something that most people do not expect. They don't expect the water to go off or the electricity to stop or some kind of service, the gas or the grocery store or something else, the banking. Whoever would expect that to stop, because it's been there all of our life. But that is what the prepper has a concern about, because they have seen people go without. Just like I have, I've seen people who have had to go without in this country and in other countries. It's not that unusual for something to happen. It's just not to the level that those prepper kind of people will present. They talk about something catastrophic very often. And we could have a catastrophic event, or we could have a very simple event of having the water go off for a day or two, or the electricity go off for a day or a week. This happens all the time in the USA. And it's normal. It's not that there was a war event, and there are war events that do happen in the world, and then people do not have electricity. They do not have gasoline. They don't have a car. They don't have something, and they have to look at what their very most basic needs are. That's something that can happen to anyone, even here in the United States. We think that we're going to be protected, but there are consequences to what we do as a country, as a people, and even in our own life, what we do. Therefore, we know that things can happen that we don't expect. Oh, boy. Thinking of my own life, going back a few years, I remember, well, I was a kid, probably five or six. And you know how we warn our children against dangers and not to do this or not to do that? And so I was camping with a family. My father was there, and he wanted to warn me about rattlesnakes. So he told me about rattlesnakes, and if I ever saw one, I had to tell him. So right away, I told him, "Dad, there's one under the table." And he said, "Johnny, now this is very serious. You have to tell the truth about these things." And he said, "Is that true?" "Yes, Dad." And so there was a rattlesnake right under the table. It's a matter of we do not see the things that are dangerous. Sometimes we do, sometimes we don't. And then we have just natural disasters that happen. My mother was kind of adventurous, and sometime we would go on a camping trip, and I think I was 7 when this happened. We were out on a camping trip and coming back, and it was a very heavy rain right then, and in those days, it was a very heavy rain, caused flooding everywhere. And it's one of my childhood memories that I remember being the last car to cross a bridge and having the river flooding and lapping up onto the bridge. But I do remember the last car. We were the last car to cross that bridge, and then they were going to close down that highway and the bridge. Oh, I just mean that things happen in real life, and we don't expect them, but they happen. Real life happens to all of us, and there are things that we do not expect, and there are
things that we can be concerned about.

0: about, learn about, and sometimes we are warned about things with what we read or in the Bible or even the things that we are warned about by a corporation or our government. They have the Office of Emergency Services, and they tell us warnings all the time. Or sometimes it will be a city government or a police department will have warnings also. It's good to listen to those because we never know what could happen, and they do warn people like us. So what are we going to listen to? We always listen to one thing or another and say to ourselves, oh, I wish I'd have paid attention to that one. Oh, that's just life. But things happen. I know for me, I was in that 1989 Loma Prieta earthquake in the Bay Area. Right there. I was right there. I saw, oh boy, that was a big one. And I remember thinking that if this does not stop shaking, it's going to shake everything down. And it was a relatively short earthquake. Only a, was it 7.9? Yes, earthquake. And if we went up another point, it would have been 10 times stronger. And so I think about there was another earthquake. I didn't feel this one, but we all knew about the one that affected Fukushima, Japan, and the tsunami that came into Japan. So we do know these things. It's right on our news. You know, one of those things that was interesting about that Fukushima earthquake affecting their nuclear, you know, electrical generation. So I found out about that and knew that it could be causing radiation to go other places in the world. So I heard about that, and about 2 hours later, I went to the store to buy some iodine, and I found out there was no iodine available. You want iodine to fill up your thyroid gland so that it does not absorb any radioactive iodine and kill your thyroid gland. So I went to the store to buy any iodine that I could find, and I found out just in 2 hours, it was all gone from the stores that I visited. I could not get any iodine or any iodine supplement, sea algae that had iodine in it. But anyway, it's an example of we want to get what we need before we need it, whether it's water or food or medicine or a warm jacket because the heating is not working, or we need water. Yes, that's a big one, water. And another one for the radioactive event would be potassium iodide pills. And then a person would take those for, let's just say, 2 weeks. Now, the instructions are on the bottle. You can get a bottle of them. They're not expensive. And they will tell you how much to take for your body weight, or if you have children, how much they should take for their body weight. But anyway, the idea is to get these things before you need them. So just like having enough water and food on hand, if you are concerned about a nuclear event, accident or intentional, it's a good idea to have potassium iodide pills in your preparedness kit. Okay, so what else? Let's see. Well, we all have a concern for everything going on, yes, with our children, and yes, with ourselves. So we want to be responsible people, adults, parents, and have a little thing of what our children will need to survive a few days if the electricity or the water goes off. It goes off in many parts of the world. It's just that we don't see it happen in the USA. Not very much, but it still does. So many times a year, the electricity goes off or the water goes out. What, for a few days? Yeah, sometime for a few weeks. So we get to not be concerned because we have it whenever we want it. But the prepper knows the times that it has happened in the area or in the United States. So we all have a different sensitivity. But when things happen to you or your family or somebody you know, it makes you aware of what can happen. We learned about how a nuclear blast can disrupt, knock out all the electricity from, let's see, 1963. Yeah, 1963, there was Operation Starfish Prime, where the U.S. government exploded a nuclear bomb in the atmosphere. That was about 800 miles from Hawaii, and the electricity was knocked out for basically all of Hawaii, 800 miles away. So it just goes to show that it is a real possibility that your electricity could be knocked out, either on person, on purpose, or by accident. And we know that there are many things can happen, and it's for each one of us to decide what is reasonable and what we can do to avoid what just might happen. And that is very personal. Everybody has their own idea and their own level of concern. I just say it's a good idea to have some concern and to prepare for, well, anything. An earthquake, and these days there are more, well, besides that, more earthquakes. Also, the Bible tells us that before the end of the age, there will be earthquakes and famine and wars. So, what does it make sense for you to prepare for? Will it be the return of Jesus that you are expecting to save you? And of course, it will, but we don't know the timing, and we don't know what leads up to the return of Jesus. And this is something that we all have a concern about. And I know I was just talking to people, a week ago, about the return of Jesus and how Jesus would return. The generation that saw the birth or rebirth of Israel will see the return of Jesus. And so they keep thinking, or this was the destruction, how long can it be? Because a generation is 70 or 80 years or a little more, or only in one case, 120 years. And that's what I think it's worth looking at, just to recognize that in Genesis 6:3, the Bible tells us that a man's life will be 120 years. Is that a generation? Well, I want to tell you that 120 years from the birth of rebirth of Israel, 1948, would be about 2060. So, now the thing that gets my attention is that that English scientist and mathematician Isaac Newton, in his notes, suggested that Jesus would return about 2060. So, it just is another reason to say maybe there is some truth to it. And we think of Isaac Newton as a scientist, and he was very much a scientist. But it's also a truth that he wrote more books on theology than he did on science. So it's something that we can just ponder and think about what is before us, whether it is this kind of observation or certainly about money. Now, I started out about money, and I say money is important, and it is a part of how we show what our concerns and our love is about. What do we love, and what do we buy with our money? What do we support? Do we support our church and the spreading of the gospel, or do we all spend our money on the things that we want? Well, I think we will be accountable one day for what we buy. When I say one day, I really mean when we are judged. And that is when we die, we go and meet Jesus. It's not the great judgment, the great white throne judgment that I'm talking about, but we all will have a judgment, and it'll determine how our eternity goes. Well, it's a reminder that we all want to be faithful to Jesus Christ as we live. And it certainly helps if we read the book of instructions that God left us. It is the Bible. And as we learn more about the Bible, we learn more and more about how to live in a godly way. I think of how the patterns go, and I just want to remember that we want to follow godly patterns and not the ways of the world. I think of Thomas Jefferson and how at that time there was a good understanding about money and what the big banks did with money, or what governments did with money. They spent it, of course, but we got a warning from Thomas Jefferson. He is quoted as saying, "If the American people ever allow private banks to control the issue of their money, then first by inflation and then by deflation, the banks and corporations will grow up all around the people and deprive the people of their property until their children wake up homeless on the continent their forefathers settled." I think that is such an interesting quote, because he warns us about private banks, and all the central banks of the world are private banks. In the United States, we have the Federal Reserve, but it is also a private bank, and it does have that hand in issuing our money. The Federal Reserve issues the money, but the Treasury prints our money. So you can have people argue one way or another to say there is or there isn't, but I certainly see that we are in a dangerous position in America today. So, will our children grow up homeless in the land that our forefathers settled? It's certainly looking like it, isn't it? Homelessness is growing. Look at the homeless veterans. Look at the homeless elderly people. Why, this has been a pretty big thing in the recent years, how retired people have sold their homes and bought a large recreational vehicle to live in. They are the newest segment of the so-called homeless people. You don't have to be a drug user to be a homeless person. You don't have to be an out of luck person to be a homeless person. You can move into it by choice, but it is very interesting to see that there is a large percentage of the population that is somehow getting homeless. And so I think about the Thomas Jefferson quote. And I do think about the money of all of us, and I think about how we are guaranteed a little bit of money called a stipend in retirement, and that is the Social Security. Now, for some people, it seems like it's a lot of money. And, I remember when I was 25 thinking, Social Security, I can live on that. But we have had inflation, so very much inflation, that the money has changed what it will buy. And now the Google says that the average Social Security payment is $1,340 a month. And I talk to people who I know. And, there's only been one person out of probably 20 people I've talked to who have said that their retirement doesn't even come close to $1,340 a month. So it's something where we have to realize that this is an area that could affect us. We could be homeless, not just those people who didn't make good decisions, but we could be. We could become elderly and homeless. So it's a matter of what we are doing with our money. And sometime we have to be generous and give, and sometime we have to hold on to the money for the things that are worthwhile. And do not forget your contributions to godly causes, things that you know that God would support. The Christian people around you. And now maybe that's a church. That's one way to do it. Maybe that is a mission. I think missions are great to contribute to. And it might be a mission in a foreign country, or it might be a mission in your very own city or in America. Lots of people need to know Jesus Christ. And so there are people who are missionaries to a nearby city or a nearby state. And that is something that we can also support with our money. People have to support their money through have to support their government through taxes. But it is also up to us to give to the causes that we know are important. And I hope that you have a little bit of money that you contribute to causes that are important. Sometimes it's your church. Sometimes your church will have a secondary collection to benefit something, or you can always designate money through your church to be for maybe a missionary or something. So consider this, because there's so many people who are in need as they speak and preach the good news of the gospel of Jesus Christ to people who need to hear about Jesus. But money changes over time. And that's something which we have to be aware of, about what we support, and recognize that we can have hyperinflation again. In fact, look at the way the government is spending. And it is very typical for governments to hyperinflate their national currency just to survive. That's really what it is, and that is a long-standing pattern. That has happened since Rome, since many countries in Europe. It happens today, where money loses value, or you could say it inflates, but the effect is approximately the same. And about money changing, if you brought a $100 bill from the 1880s into the bank today, yes, we still have U.S. dollars, But nobody at the bank would let you put a 100 or 150-year-old $100 bill into your account. Yes, it's still dollars, but it's not recognized as money. And that is a part of what we would deal with if there was a money crisis today in America. How do we have our assets retain value? What retains value? Paid for land does. Things that people need retain value. There are some consumables that retain value, but everything also changes. I mean, there was a time when you would say a washing machine would retain its value. So if you had a washing machine from 100 years ago, it would still be good, but the technology changes so much that it would not be desired. And it's something that we all have to be a little concerned about. How are we going to save for our future? Now, earlier I said about hyperinflation and what happened to the German mark in the 1920s or the Austrian shilling in the 1930s. Oh, and then there was the British pound that was known to have value everywhere in the world in the 1950s, but soon it diminished and the U.S. dollar became strong. And now the U.S. dollar is falling in its value internationally. I'm just thinking back to when I was 10 or 12 or something. So it was a long time ago. But I remember that a $20 bill would buy 6 or 8 bags of groceries when I went shopping with my parents. So it's a matter of money changes and how do we retain value for when we retire. It money for our old age. How do we do that when you know that money inflates or loses its value? It's something which the money people want to tell you they know how to do it, and in a way they do, but only in their limited knowledge. And somehow, if we look at historical examples of what has happened with money, with the Federal Reserve, which began in 1913, and our money has diminished ever since. Why? Because the system has devalued money. Partly, it is taking the silver out of coins. Now, that began in the 1960s, where the coins lost a percentage of their silver. And that's something that has been a known way of devaluing money ever since Rome. Rome did that too. Many countries did that. I'll tell you a little story about when I first found out about silver and coins. This was about 20, 30 years ago. I got a coin which didn't sound right. So, I was handed my change back, and there was one coin that just didn't sound right. And I looked at it and found out that it was not counterfeit. It was actually a 1960 quarter that was basically all silver. And so it sounded different, and I thought it was a counterfeit. Well, and that's about where I started looking into money and value and silver or precious metals. And so it's been a long look at the world for me as things have changed and the money has devalued all across the world. Why, we are having every country in the world and basically every corporation and every person. Now, it's not completely every, but it is a great big rule that debt has increased. And who owns the debt? That is a big question. Who owns our national debt? It's something that we somehow will have to pay back in bankruptcy. And bankruptcy is similar for a person and for a country. The bank takes the assets. And that is really what is going on right now with our huge national debt. Eventually, the bankers will take the assets of the countries that are, they will go bankrupt. It's all settled into the process. So what we can do is we can have our own little area secure in our home, in our personal life, and not get into debt. And I know how hard that is. We all know how hard that is. But that has to be our goal, to have economic stability in our life in the midst of changes. Now, the systems wants to change our money. Just like in China and in India, a billion people here and a billion people there have been issued digital currency instead of paper currency. It's pretty sure that that's going to come to the United States, and one day we will have a new money system. I expect it will be with digital currency, central bank digital currency. And then the banks can do whatever they want with the money. They can take it off of our money card or add it on, and who would even know? It's something that a secret system would have secrets. And so we have to be aware of it and seek to have our little area be secure in what we hold for our life, assets, and whatever it is that we are designating for God to support the gospel of Jesus Christ to spread throughout the world. And that's a part of what we do. We preach the gospel with our words, and we support the preaching of the gospel with our dollars. Let us all have that be a value of ours, and then let us figure out how we can donate our money to a cause or a person like a missionary who is spreading the good news of the gospel. And that's something we all can do. We all can do. Maybe we don't know right offhand how to do it, but there's somebody who knows. The pastors often know how they can direct one of our donations, one of our gifts, to a group of missionaries. That is pretty normal. So keep that in mind as to what you can do with your valuable and precious money to allow it to be used for God's purpose and not just our own little wants and needs. One day we will be judged on all of it, how we spend our money, how we put our time toward what, or the missions that are around us, the fellowship of our fellow Christians, all of it. It all makes a difference, and we want to show the love of Christ to the people around us and the Christians around us. I think of what we do, and a part of what we do is, as we preach the good news of the gospel, well, but I see it, I want to be a warning to the people also about what is coming. Now, I think of Ezekiel chapter 33 and how the watchman must warn the people that a sword is coming. And if the watchman does not warn, the blood of the people who lose their life will be on the watchman's head. So these are things that I think about as I have read the book of Ezekiel. And it makes me want to shout out a warning about what is coming. Now, will it be a sword is coming? Will it be a financial sword? Will it be a sword of war? Or a sword of what our society is doing to people? All of it. It's all there that is coming for us. And what we want to do is to promote the gospel of Jesus Christ and also to protect the people we love. And we do that in different ways. But I think the dollars that we have is another way of doing it. Do we hold them as dollars? Yes, I think a part of it we do hold as dollars. And a part of it we hold outside of the dollar system. As I think of the great big giant money funds, that they tell us that we should have some assets outside of U.S. dollars. BlackRock and Vanguard have been saying that for over a year. And so what would you put as your money into assets that are outside of the U.S. dollar? Well, those great big funds say you can have your money in foreign corporations. That's good. But I also think it's good to look at what every central bank of the world is doing. They are buying gold. They are buying silver. And that is what they are doing. And if you look at what gold has done and silver has done in the last year or 10 years, you will find out that that is a good place to put your money. But you have to look at it very closely and make sure that that is something you are understanding and agreeing with. But the central banks of the world are doing it. They are buying tons of gold and silver. So it's something that we can see smart money people are doing it. So maybe we should buy a little piece of gold or silver also. Yes, it's expensive, and it's not something we are used to doing. But if I told you you should put your money into land and farms, well, that's, again, something we're not used to doing. But to have land that produces food is very good. Or to have the things that we need to build anything, just to build a house. Would it be good to have hammer and saw and nails and screws? Yes. Would it be good to have paper and pencils and history books so that we can educate children? Yes. Where does it stop? We all have a different view of what is a good idea to invest in. And I just say, look at it. Are you going to invest in paper and pens or tools and nails? Are you going to invest in farmland? Are you going to invest in food and water filters? That I don't know. We all have a different idea about what is valuable for us and for our children and grandchildren. And I don't know the answer to that. That's a very individual question. But I do hope that you look and just see what you would do if suddenly money changed or you couldn't get water or food or gasoline. You have to look at the things that are going on all over the world. People have troubles. How do they get past the troubles to live a good and godly life? How do they do it? You have to think about these things. And certainly if you want to listen to money kind of people, why, they are around. There are many people who talk similarly to what I am saying. I'm just thinking of Jamie Dimon of J.P. Morgan Chase. I'm thinking of Ray Dalio. Those are two people who have talked about the United States dollar not doing well. I can't say to have it crash, but there are people who also talk about a dollar crash. And certainly with the events going on in the world, all around us, with the BRICS countries working against the United States dollar, all these things are possible. And if we do not make a decision in time, our positions in the dollar will get diminished. So it's something that if you want to have something that protects you, you have to search it out. Oh, you can listen to the well-known money people, again, like Jamie Dimon and Ray Dalio, and oh, there's plenty of other ones. They all have ideas, but you have to search it out to find out what suits you. What are you going to do with your money? Are you going to put it into a great, big, huge fund? Oh, a lot of people do that. And so far, it's been a good idea, but will it continue? Or will you put your assets, you know, your money, your time and your effort into something that is physically needed? Like, what about grain? What about dehydrated food? Oh, sure, mashed potatoes. I don't know. It's all different. Instant coffee is a good one. Somehow, we have to figure out if we are going to buy grain and a grain grinder and solar panels, just a few for the just in case. What would you do? Now, people think if their phone wouldn't work, they would recharge it. But if their phone wouldn't work and the electricity was out, would the cell phone towers also work? Yes, in a way, we just know that there's a small chance that these things would happen. So I say, if the chance is small, then just have a little bit of your time and your assets, your money, to go towards the just in case. What would happen? Yes, if there was that nuclear event, what if there was a war or terrorism inside the United States? We have had a lot of years of not protecting our United States borders, and we have had many influences come into our country which want to destroy the United States of America. It is their a part of their essential doctrine that the United States is bad and needs to be destroyed. It's something that they really, really believe. And so the people who really believe that might take steps to destroy the United States of America. And how would they destroy your life? By taking away the things that are in your life that help you to live prosperously, like water, food, and electricity, and your communications. How are you going to preserve the things that you want to preserve? Your family, your assets. How do you do that? Everybody has their own idea. And that's something we have to look into, because we can listen to what people say. You listen to the people who say gold is going to 10,000, from 5,000 to 10,000. Buy gold. Well, maybe. Maybe you buy silver that's going from 100 to 300. Who are you going to listen to? I say, listen to the themes that are in the Bible and then apply them according to what is in your life, and show your faith to others. Have there be a real physical way of your showing your faith. Yes, in your words, and yes, in your actions. It's a part of what we do in times of danger. And there are dangers that could come up. We don't think of them all the time, but there's earthquakes. There's the water tables changing. There are volcanoes. All those things are happening. We have Cascadia. We have the New Madrid earthquake zone. We have these things that could suddenly affect us and the people around us. So take some steps to prepare for the just in case and to show our Christian love to our neighbors and the people around us. Thank you for today, and God bless you.
1: 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Box 7222, Chico, California, 95927.

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1: SRN News, I'm Mary Rose. U.S. Senator Lindsey Graham, a close ally of President Trump, has died at 71 after a brief illness. He initially opposed President Trump, but later became a staunch supporter. Graham's office has requested privacy for his family. And in an interview on NBC's Meet the Press, President Trump says Lindsey Graham was a great American.
2: He was a great politician. He really was. He got along with a lot of people that you wouldn't think of. He was somebody that loved our country, and he fought very hard for the country.
1: Virginia's attempted assault weapon ban has apparently backfired. Correspondent Ken Lorben reports.
3: Virginia Governor Abigail Spanberger signed a ban on modern sporting rifles and standard capacity magazines, but it triggered a massive surge in gun sales, with background checks up 241% in June alone compared to the previous year. Legal challenges have partially blocked enforcement, while sales data shows more such rifles in circulation now than before the ban attempt. Ken Lorman reporting.
1: House GOP leaders plan to bring legislation to the floor next week that would make daylight saving time permanent.
4: GOP leaders are moving ahead with a vote on the so-called Sunshine Protection Act because the bill is a major priority for Florida Republicans, including Congresswoman Anna Paulina Luna. It's also a top priority for President Donald Trump, who in recent months has personally been calling lawmakers to urge them to back the measure that would add more sunlight to the evening hours and end the twice-yearly practice of changing the clocks. Luna helped tank a procedural vote before the 4th of July holiday in protest of the Senate not having passed a GOP elections bill known as the Stay of America Act. She is still not committed to allowing legislation to go through when Congress is due to return on Monday. Bernie Bennett in Washington.
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0: With the Wall Street Business Report, I'm Bob Agnew. PepsiCo reporting stronger than expected revenue in the second quarter, despite weaker demand in North America.
1: The food and beverage giant said Thursday that its net revenue rose 6.4% to $24.2 billion for the April-June period. That was better than the $23.9 billion Wall Street expected, according to analysts polled by FactSet. In February, PepsiCo slashed U.S. prices on Lay's, Doritos, Cheetos, and Tostitos chips by up to 15%, responding to consumers' increasing exasperation after years of price hikes. Keith Peters, Washington.
0: Facebook and Instagram owner Meta in hot water with EU officials. The European Commission said Meta failed to properly assess the risks its design features pose to the physical and mental health of its users, including